0: So it's not about being perfect, but it is about that desire to please the Lord. And it is a great desire to enter into marriage that way. And today we're going to hit this really, you know, touchy subject and talk frankly about it.
1: Yeah. And Dana Gresh is the founder of True Girl. She's a best-selling author and has recently written a book that forms the foundation for our conversation. It's called And the Bride Wore White. And you can learn more about Dana and about this really excellent resource at our website, and that's focusonthefamily.com/broadcast.
0: Dana, welcome back to Focus on the Family. It's always good to have you here.
2: Oh, I'm so glad to be here with you today.
0: It's so fun, typically. This can be a little bit of a heavy topic, and, you know, right in my mind from the get-go here, it's all the disclaimers that you got to think about, because somebody will be offended about something that's said.
2: Yeah.
0: And again, the spirit and the heart of the discussion is really to give people a perspective on physical intimacy, God's design for it, whether you're that teenager, and we have teens listening from time to time, and we have a lot of 20-somethings listening too, that are single. So what is that right way to go? And again, so many people will have different perspectives. We understand that. Let's get one of the things out of the way right away, and that is we have plenty of material at Focus on the Family to speak to boys about this subject as well. So I don't want you to hear, how come they're not talking about the responsibility of boys and fathers to train their sons? That material is there. Just come to Focus on the Family's website. But today we're talking to Dana about girls.
2: And she's a girl.
0: And she's a girl, yeah. But you're a mom as well.
2: I'm a mom.
0: So we understand all the angles, but today it's about girls. So, Dana, hitting probably one of the biggest dominoes in this discussion is the purity movement. Some of the things that have been projected within the purity movement have been probably not as helpful, maybe more harmful.
2: Yeah.
0: And then there are some good things. That target is a good target. It's a biblical target to go into marriage as a virgin, both for males and for females. But speak to some of that downside with that kind of legalism, if I could call it that.
2: Well, yeah, here's what's hard. The conversation about the purity conversation right now isn't doing what you just did, which is acknowledging there's good and there's bad. And we've got to be very careful not to throw the baby out with the bathwater. And I feel like we have to understand why that's important. So let me tell you about a letter I got.
0: Mm-hmm.
2: 2 years ago, 2024, early spring, I got a letter in a silver envelope. I call it the silver letter.
0: Huh.
2: Because this was just a trajectory shifting moment for me. Inside was a letter from a mom whose daughter had just become a teenager. And she had some questions for me about how to talk to her daughter about sex. And the reason she had those questions is because this mom had grown up kind of at the apex of the purity movement. And the letter included photocopies of a newspaper article, because on her wedding day, two different sources, media sources, came out to report on this couple waiting until they were married. I mean, you got to think, like, can you think of a world in which this would happen today?
1: Yeah, that's not newsy.
2: No. And I mean, this was when Miley Cyrus had a purity ring on her finger. Mm-hmm. You know, this and half of the other Disney characters or Disney celebrities. And so she was a part of what was celebrated about that movement. Fast forward now, her daughter's a teenager. She goes to the youth pastor and says, my husband and I would like to come tell our story of waiting until we were married. And she went on in this letter to say, we have enjoyed a beautiful marriage. We've enjoyed a beautiful sex life. We've had a really healthy impact in our community and our culture. And so I just thought this youth pastor was going to be like, yes, I would love for you to share that. Instead, he informed me that that teaching, that period of time in the church, was very toxic.
0: Huh.
2: And she said, I was dumbfounded. I was confused because good things came out of it in my life. And I'm just writing to you to say, am I going to mess my daughter up if I teach her what I learned during that time period? And do you still believe what you taught then?
0: Hmm.
2: And I'm telling you, that'll stop you in your tracks to do some research. So I've, for about 2 years now, I've been looking at the good and the bad, because there's some of each. I think I'm a part of the good fruit of the purity movement, even though I was discontent with it. You know, I was a youth leader at the time, and I looked around and I was like, I love that the church is talking about sex. That's probably the best thing that happened, right?
0: Right.
2: The church is finally talking about sex. And that was good because the people that know the creator and the designer of sex and gender should be the ones talking about it the most. Finally, we are. However, it wasn't a fully mature conversation because it was really, people don't know this, started by teenagers.
0: Huh.
2: There's 53 teenagers in a basement in Nashville that look around and they see the AIDS crisis, terrifying parents, terrifying medical experts. The headlines are terrifying. And they say, well, what if we just did what this Bible tells us to do? And we waited. So 53 kids sign a True Love Waits pledge. Hmm. They design it. So right away, your leaders probably don't have the experience to lead well, right?
0: Yeah.
2: Because they're teenagers.
0: They have good hearts, intent.
2: Oh, and they're going to the Word of God.
0: Yeah.
2: 1 year later, 200,000 kids are in Washington, D.C. signing the same pledge. This is a freight train.
0: Yeah.
2: There's no movement. There's no stopping it.
0: Yeah.
2: I think the leaders shepherded it as well as they could have, considering you're dealing with teenagers and you're dealing with movement, right? So some people got hurt. And you use the word legalism. I think there were pockets of the purity movement where there was legalism. And that did create a lot of hurt, a lot of pain. And we've got to acknowledge that.
0: Yeah.
2: And we have been guilty of that, not just in how we teach, how the church teaches sexual integrity, but in everything, you know, because rules make us feel safe. And Jesus pulls us back and says, you're never going to obey the rules without my love.
0: Yeah. Mm-hmm. And, you know, three core areas of life, to broaden this for just a second, my observation is, and, you know, we can say it, there's many Christian leaders, pastors that have fallen.
2: Yeah.
0: And it's typically three things, and it's right there in Scripture. Pride is an issue, money,
2: yeah,
0: and sex.
2: Mm-hmm.
0: And we have to be in tune with the Spirit to say, okay, what's your weakness?
2: Yeah.
0: You probably have one. And then what are you going to do to build the right kind of protection so that you don't fall into that temptation, right?
2: Yeah. Right.
0: Let me put it in this way. This is, I think, really interesting, and I've mentioned this before, but talking to a Catholic priest, you know, he said the image of God, Lucifer wanted that for the angels, and God chose to put it into human beings, yes, his very image, and he created us male and female, and the plan was for the two to become one, which is the very image of God walking this earth.
2: That's right.
0: And he fights it tooth and nail. Mm-hmm. Think of how marriage has been on the ropes because of the enemy's assault on human sexuality.
2: Yeah.
0: I mean, look at the movements. There's so many. Sexual orientation, transgender. I mean, it is like a spiritual assault on God's design.
2: It is. And it's an assault on the love of God, too. So first, you're referring to Genesis 1, where it says, in the image of God, he created them, male and female, he created them. And then it goes on to say, the two will become one flesh. And that one, though, is the word echad. And the only other place we see that used is in the prayer, the Jewish prayer, hear, O Israel, the Lord our God is one, echad. Mm. And so when they come together, they look even more uniquely like God. And one of the mind-blowing things for me that really made me say, okay, as a wife, as a mom, as a minister of the gospel, as a great commission minister of the gospel, which all of us are, this topic matters because in Genesis 4:1, it says, Adam lay with his wife Eve, and she became pregnant and gave birth. And that word there is yada. Adam yada with his wife Eve. And if you grew up with Seinfeld, you know, yada, yada, yada, blah, blah, blah. Turns out this word is not so boring after all, right?
0: Right.
2: This is a sacred, profound, pleasure-filled word. And I thought, wow, this is very different. The word means to know, to be known, to be deeply respected, transcends the physical that the world gets fixated on, okay? The world is fixated on how we connect to one another physically. And God's word talks

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0: 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Praise K-Love on.
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6: Dana, let me explore with you your life. I mean, you put it in the book and you've talked about it. Your goal was that to go into marriage pure, and that didn't happen. So it, talk to that specifically, that situation, explain it, and then speak to other women who are listening that had a similar experience.
7: Yeah.
6: There was a desire, but it was tripped up.
7: Yeah, I was a Christian teenager in a Christian high school and a Christian home and a Christian youth group. I was actively involved in teaching Sunday school in my church. I love Jesus.
6: All the right things.
7: I love the Lord. And, you know, I heard the thou shalt not speeches, which is what we had really before the purity conversation. It got more robust after the purity conversation sort of started, which was good. It was more than just thou shalt not. It was just the rules when I was a teenager.
6: Right.
7: And so I never went through the process of thinking through why I believed these rules were good and got in a Christian dating relationship like many of us and many people still today and hadn't made any decisions. I hadn't been decisive about what I believed and why I believed it.
6: Uh-huh.
7: And so, you know, I ended up giving the gift I desperately wanted to give to my husband on my wedding night. I gave it away to, I was 15. I was a baby.
6: Mm.
7: You know, I look back and I see 15-year-olds today and I'm like, oh,
6: Let me ask you this question. Did you feel that way at that age? Like, this is something, a gift? Because that sounds very adult to think of it in that
7: way. That's the thing. I didn't.
6: Right. So in that context, for younger girls listening right now, or moms that are going to have a chat tonight, how do you, looking at your younger self, what conversation would have helped you? What would be the tone and the substance of that?
7: Mm-hmm.
6: At 15, that would have maybe steered you a little differently.
7: Well, even when I was 9, 10, 11, 12, setting the stage of how sacred this is, being very clear about why, that it's a picture of the gospel. These are, there's no junior salvation. There's no junior Christian. There's no junior Great Commission. There's no junior Holy Spirit. There's you're a believer or you're not. Of course, we talk to 9-year-olds differently than we talk to 19-year-olds or 29-year-olds.
6: Right, maturity levels are different.
7: The maturity levels are different, but I really believe it's important that we have these mature conversations because otherwise the world is discipling our children what they will believe on the topic of sex and gender. And our silence becomes a megaphone for that instruction. So I think just starting early period would have been important. But I think one of the things that I really fought to keep in this rewrite of And the Bride Wore White is being decisive. Every single one of us in life, there's research on this. We decide or we slide into behavior.
6: Mm.
7: There's really no middle ground.
6: Yeah.
7: If we have decided on January 1st, I'm going to eat healthier this year, and we write it down and we set some goals, the chances are we're going to have a better shot at it.
6: Mm-hmm.
7: But if you're midway through the year and you're eating all the carbs and all the sweets like normal, it may be because you didn't pause and make a decision. The same is true of our sexual appetites. And there's long-term research that says people that in their teen years said, this is the kind of person I'd like to marry. These are some things I'd like to achieve so that I'm emotionally and maturity-wise ready before I start dating. Those people, long-term, 20, 30 years down the road, they're in much healthier relationships.
6: Yeah.
7: Versus people who just don't think about it, which I just didn't think about it. And I ended up being sexually active, and it was

0: wasn't what I wanted, but I slid into it.
1: Right. Right. And from there, I mean, at 15, that is young.
0: That is very young.
1: Then you have shame and guilt and fear and what have I done? And now, even at that young age, now you're trying to negotiate with God. Mm-hmm. I'm so sorry for what I did. So you feel that shame and guilt.
0: Every day.
1: And then you're trying to still be on the outside, living a life that looks good and healthy. Your mom and dad going, oh, isn't she doing well? And now you have this secret. How did you manage
0: that? Well, that wasn't quite how my story looked. My story looked like my mom and dad going, what happened to her? Why is she different?
1: Mm-hmm. Yeah.
0: I became depressed.
1: Wow.
0: I became more withdrawn. And that is one of the things we see in teenage girls who are sexually active, that there is often a change in their mental and emotional wellness.
1: Let me ask you before you keep going there, just that physiological, emotional, mental mm-hmm. response should say something about what's going on in the heart.
0: Yeah.
1: The fact that that would be there.
0: Yeah.
1: You know, the naysayers, probably those that are anti-God, are going to say, that's because of the shame you put on people. But there certainly would be a part of that. But there's something deeper going on.
0: I felt shame. And let's pause on that word, because that's one of those words that's become very twisted that Satan has used. Shame invites us to say, I did something wrong. Not I am something wrong, but I chose something that wasn't in my best interest or the best interest of my community. And is there forgiveness for that? Jesus says yes. And then he says, the word says in James 5:16, confess your sins one to another, and then you will be healed. Yeah. It doesn't say confess your shame one to another. And that's what we're doing in our culture right now. We're having a shame conversation instead of a sin conversation. We're saying the shame is what's made us unwell. God's word says it's actually the sin that has made us unwell. And when I confess my sin to you, and you say, there's great sociological research on this, and you say, that was wrong, but I still love you. That's what crushes shame.
1: Which again is a mirror of God's treatment toward us. That's what he is in us.
0: Yes.
1: And when we do that to each other, it's a taste of God's character.
0: Yeah.
1: That's what, it's all connected.
0: That's right.
1: Which is amazing. You know, something I want to make sure that we're clear on is many times women are in a situation of abuse.
0: Yeah.
1: That could be emotional, it can be physical, could be a boyfriend or a husband.
0: Yeah.
1: And we need to recognize that abusive situations are absolutely wrong.
0: Yeah.
1: And you need to find safety. You need to get to a place, especially if you have children in the home as well, but mm-hmm. you need to get out of that situation and seek help.
0: Absolutely. I've been sounding this alarm since the year 2000. Tell someone.
1: Yeah.
0: When you don't feel safe, when you feel guilty, when you feel shame, when you're confused, tell someone. A lot of times the confusion is telling you this isn't a safe relationship, and you don't really even know it until years down the road, until you can kind of get some separation from it, or at least months down the road.
1: Yeah.
0: So if you're feeling that way, tell someone today. Don't wait. Text someone right now.
1: Yeah, and to your point, it'll feel like, am I really experiencing that?
0: Yeah.
1: I mean, some women are going to know because it's that obvious, but others, you're in a gray zone emotionally and you're not sure.
0: Right.
1: Ask and talk to somebody.
0: That's right.
1: Mm-hmm. You can call us here at Focus on the Family, and we're available to help you through that decision tree of where mm-hmm. you're at. But it is critical. And with that, as you said, that shame and that guilt can keep you trapped in there. Like, was it my fault? Such a common thing for a woman to say to herself.
0: Yeah.
1: Did I cause this?
0: Yeah.
1: How do you coach a woman to manage that kind of false guilt?
0: Hmm. Well, first, I look her in the eye and I simply say, it was not your fault. You know, for someone who hasn't been in an abusive situation, they can't understand how much those words need to be heard. But then I think the shame that comes along with that follows the same path of, you know, I need to tell you what happened to me. Mm-hmm. And I hear what happened to you.
2: Yeah.
0: and I say, it wasn't your fault, and I still love you.
1: Yeah.
0: And the shame really doesn't have a lot of power when that you start to enter in. You know, there's research that men or women on the battlefield that come off the battlefield, and in the first few days, they say, this is what I saw, this is what I experienced. They say it out loud. They get the empathic witness, that person that says, that had to be horrible. I'm so sorry that happened to you. You're going to be okay. There's power in that. That's why God's word tells us Christianity is not a solo sport. It's a communal activity whereby we are the hands and the feet, the voice of Jesus Christ to one another.
1: Dan, I don't want to end with, I guess, a pit in my stomach. I want to give hope. And we're going to come back for day two and keep this conversation going, if you're willing.
0: Yeah.
1: And I just want to give that hope here, that pearl of hope to the woman listening. No matter how old she is, she could be 16, 15, she could be 25, 35, 55.
0: Yeah.
1: But she's carried that guilt. Like, you know, it was my fault. Speak to that bondage, what the enemy is trying to do, what the world is trying to do to free you from those spiritual binds that you don't need to be accountable to God. I mean, the culture is screaming that.
0: Yeah.
1: Just be yourself. You're
0: just
1: in control
0: you.
1: Of your own body.
0: That's right.
1: I mean, even to the point of kill that child that has been created.
0: Yeah.
1: Speak to that in terms of how do you turn all that devastation, like John 10:10 says, the thief comes to steal, kill, and destroy. Women are under the microscope in this regard. The enemy is having a heyday with women. Now, we got to say, where are the men? But speak to that woman with that heavy burden. How does she set herself free?
0: Well, I walked in shame for about 10 years. Of course, in my case, it wasn't something that was done to me. It was my choice to be sexually active. But I think the pathway is very similar in terms of crushing that shame and receiving the grace of Jesus. It's going to him and saying, what is true? What is true? I'm confused here. I felt shame for 10 years. For 10 years, I've awakened and said, Lord, am I really forgiven? If I'm forgiven, why do I feel this way? And it was faulty thinking in my heart because I was believing lies. And Jesus said, you will know the truth, and the truth will set you free. So I had to say, Lord, what's the truth about the word virgin? Because it's a word that hurts me when I hear it. What's the truth about the word purity? Because I hear it, and all I think is, I am not. And he took me through a gentle process of looking those words in the eye, and they were not more powerful than his love. So go to him. Go to him first. Please don't go to TikTok.
1: Yeah.
0: They're not going to tell you the truth about these words.
1: Reddit.
0: Don't go to Reddit. Please don't go to Reddit.
1: Yeah.
0: They are not going to tell you the truth about these words. They're going to tell you to hold these words. They are going to tell you these words are trauma for you, and they always will be. Here's what I've learned about trauma. It's real. I've felt it. I've known it in my life. I have experienced the physiological symptoms of trauma, the sleeplessness, the all of it. And yes, trauma is real and it hurts, but also I have decided that my triggers are an invitation from the Holy Spirit to be healed.
1: Well, working through that kind of hurt can be so hard, but we don't want anyone to have to do it alone. God creates us for relationship, perhaps especially for those low times. Our team of caring Christian counselors is available to pray with you and give you biblical insight into some first steps to healing with a free initial consultation. 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
9: 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In today's episode, Pastor Brian offers a lesson from Psalm 19. 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And while you're there, look for Pastor Brian's book, The Multi-Generational Church Crisis. This compelling book asks the question of the church, what could be accomplished in the name of Christ if we could better understand each other? Let's hear now from Dr. Brian Chappell as he shares the lesson, Declare His Glory.

0: see any stars? The question from a new friend that I had met in rural Mexico. We were discovering a little bit about each other, and he wanted to know the size of my town. He didn't ask me the dimensions, what was it, diameter or circumference. He didn't ask me how many people, how many houses, how many cars. He had heard, though he had never been there, that in Mexico City, the city of 20 million people, that in Mexico City there are so many lights that if you're in Mexico City, you cannot see the stars. And for this rural Mexican farmer, that was just unfathomable. I mean, he uses the stars at night for direction and for time and for seasons and planting. He uses the stars all the time. To be in a world without being able to see the stars, to him would just be to be lost. Well, the psalmist understands some of that, telling us that the stars are not something for us only to see, but to hear. That the heavens are declaring something of God, declaring his glory. Now, if you haven't heard the star language recently, the purpose of the psalmist is to translate for us. What are the stars saying? Among the things they are saying is that the hand that made us is great. Verse 1. The heavens declare the glory of God, and the sky above proclaims his handiwork. If you just take in what we know about our earth and the stars above us, the magnitude as well as the mystery of the heavens are declaring the glory of God. I put this little globe up here. You've been wondering what it was about. If we just go by proportion, if we were to say that this globe, in its proportion, were to represent our earth, the nearest star, our sun, would be 3 miles away. The next nearest star, Alpha Centauri, 150 miles away, Chicago. The magnitude of the universe that our God has made is declaring his glory. And if you think of that, that's just 2 stars in number, our sun and Alpha Centauri. How many actual stars would there be? Well, if you just take the Milky Way galaxy in which we exist, estimates, 400 billion with a B, 400 billion stars in our galaxy alone. Well, how many galaxies are they? Well, the scientific estimates, 200 billion galaxies. Now, if you do the math, and my calculator burned out at this point, that means the stars that are actually there, though we see in a night sky maybe 3,000 or so in a wonderful night, the actual number of stars is something like 10 to the power of 24, a septillion more than we can see. I don't actually know how much a septillion is, but it was in the article that I read. The magnitude of what we can fathom just by the science that is becoming available to us is saying so much about the glory of God. If you consider the fact that we, in seeing some of those stars with the Hubble telescope that was launched in the mid-90s, recognize now that there are stars that we can see whose diameter, whose circumference exactly, is so big that our entire solar system could fit inside a single star. From the sun to Pluto, that solar system could fit inside a single star. That Eta Carinae, the star that we have measured by magnitude, by its brilliance, is 5 million times the brightness and size of our sun. The God who made such things is truly great. But even as we measure those things, we recognize that what we're saying is that what our eyes are able to see, that what we can measure, is not only declaring the magnitude of God, but the mystery at the same time. We sometimes want to put science and faith at odds, and people want to do that. And yet, what you recognize is that when science is humble about its own limitations, that it is actually affirming the glory of God. Let me go back to the Hubble telescope. A number of us have heard the Big Bang Theory, the idea that the Earth, the universe, began with an explosion of energy and matter that was the Big Bang. And the assumption was, until the lifetime of most of you in this room, until the 1990s, what that would mean was there would be an expanding universe, but an expansion that would be limited simply by the forces of gravity. And then when the Hubble telescope was launched in the 1990s, what we began to discover was the slowing of expansion that was anticipated, theorized, could not be measured. In fact, the expansion was accelerating far beyond what anybody recognized it could be. And the conclusion was there is matter and energy in the universe far beyond what anybody had previously observed or could conceive. So that now the assumption is that the universe that we can observe is only 5% of the universe, that dark energy is 68% of the universe, and dark matter, 27% of the universe. That the universe on which we base our sight and our theories and our science is only 5% of the universe that scientists now estimate has to be there in order for the expansion to be countering the forces of gravity as we know them. Now, that's actually a wonderful thought, because it means that there's a certain humility, a certain limitation of what now we know by science. And when the Bible comes and says, the God who did this is great, we have to say, we don't understand it all. After all, even the scientists can't explain dark energy and dark matter. But God did that. There's a humility that affirms the glory in the wonder of God. Now, the reason I say that is it's important for young people, for those who are in college, for those who are in scientific and engineering careers, to recognize that we don't put science and faith in antithesis. But rather, we say that when science is honestly done, it is affirming the truth of Scripture, affirming the truth of God. That became so important for me just a few months ago, June a year ago. I was in Orlando speaking at the Gospel Coalition meeting, in which people from around the country had come to talk about various issues, and I was assigned to a faith and science panel and talked about Christians don't put faith and science in antipathy with one another. They understand that if God made all things, then all truth is God's truth. Honest observations, science that is honest inquiry, is going to be affirming the truth that God wants us to know. And that seemed to be so shocking to some people, including a scientist who was there. You never know how your words will affect people. And the man came up to me after the meeting and he said, I have been a scientist assigned to NASA on the Mars project, and I was coming to the conclusion that I had to leave my church and leave my faith, because so often I've been taught that science and faith are opposed to one another. I had not considered that if God made all things, then all truth is God's truth. And what that means is I can do scientific inquiry and do it according to Scripture and still discern what God wants me to know. It's what I want us to know. That what God is doing is he is declaring and helping us to see the magnitude of our universe, is he is actually helping us declare his own glory. And if all the discussion about dark matter and dark energy is too much, I know it can be, what we simply need to do is do what our family does on some nights. We go to a place that we call Starry Dam, which is near our cabin in Missouri. And it's a place where the trees are back from the lake, and we simply park our car in the dark on top of the dam, and the kids can lie on the roof or the hood of the car, and we just look up until there's a shooting star, and I hear one of my kids say, Dad, did you see that? And I know they just saw the glory. It's what we can see as we hear what the heavens are declaring, the glory of God.
1: 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It may seem hard for younger Christians to believe, but people over 50 were raised during an era when 90% of Americans identified as Christian. These older believers were once part of a majority group that understood the mission of the church was to take control of our culture, to halt its evils. At the same time, Christians under 50 have lived their entire lives perceiving themselves as a minority that needs to make credible their faith to a secular, pluralistic culture. These distinct experiences and perceptions have a profound impact on the priorities different generations have for church ministry. It's no wonder that younger and older believers don't always see eye to eye. In his new book, The Multigenerational Church Crisis, Dr. Brian Chappell asks the question, what could be accomplished in the name of Christ if we could better understand each other? 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You can request your copy of The Multigenerational Church Crisis when you donate online at unlimitedgrace.com or by calling 844-41-GRACE. That's 844-414-7223. And now, more from Brian Chappell on today's Unlimited Grace.
0: What else are the stars saying beyond the fact that the hand that made them is great? Verse 2, day to day pours out speech and night to night reveals knowledge. The stars are not only declaring that our God is great, but that He is gracious. Night to night pours out speech. The language there is actually of a stream that is gushing water. That there is this gushing provision of knowledge that is being revealed. What we could not know, what we could not claim in ourselves, God is providing. This notion of the heavens themselves gushing the knowledge of God is an expression of the graciousness of God, of making Himself known to us. And it's happening day after day and night after night with a regularity that is absolutely astounding as it is talking about the steadfastness and faithfulness of God in making Himself known to His people. Think, we talk about it this way, as sure as day follows night, as sure as dawn, like clockwork, we talk about the work of creation about us. And the psalmist is saying that is a mark of the steadfastness of the faithfulness of God. The prophet Jeremiah says it this way, the steadfast love of the Lord never ceases. His mercies never come to an end. They are new, what? Every morning. New every morning. Great is your faithfulness. The Good News Translation says, God's mercies are as fresh as the morning, as sure as the sunrise. It's the sign of the grace of God that the sun comes up and that we have a fresh day to start again. It's the grace of God. In Annie Get Your Gun, she simply said it this way, what? Got no diamond, got no pearl. Still, I think I'm a lucky girl because I got the sun in the morning and the moon at night. Now that's going to be stuck in your head, isn't it? I got the sun in the morning and the moon at night. The psalmist says it this way, therefore we will not fear. Though the earth shake and the mountains be cast into the midst of the sea, because God will help us when the morning dawns. This is not about luck. This is about the certainty of a gracious God who makes known His power, His hand, and His care day after day. And some of you know precisely what I'm talking about. When there's been the loss of a loved one, when there's been the loss of a career, when there's been the loss of hope, and the darkness comes around and you've got nothing else, but the sun rises again. And you say, thank you, God, for another day. Thank you for another start. Thank you that the sun came up and reminds me that you are faithful. So the earth gives way. My God is faithful. The sun came up again, and I give praise because of that. What do the stars say? Our God is great. Our God is gracious. And they say it in such a way that the song they sing is unstoppable. Verse 3, there is no speech, nor are there words whose voice is not heard, as though there are no language barriers for the song of the stars. That regardless of what language you speak, you don't have to speak my language or some special language, that God is speaking to people in all places, in all language, of the greatness and the grace that is His, so that they will have His glory declared to them by the creation around them. And not only are there no language barriers, there are no land barriers either. Verse 4. The voice of the stars goes out through all the earth, and their words to the end of the earth. You can't put a fence around the sky. The message of the creation, the song of the stars, is able to reach to all people, regardless of geography. The glory is penetrating. And that message is supposed to bring people hope, the hope that they need, because they see that God is beyond all the things that they consider the barriers and the hurts in their own lives. These things that God is saying to His people are reminding us what Paul himself would say in Romans 1, that we are so concerned at times that there are those people who do not hear or cannot hear the message of salvation that God provides. But Paul says in Romans 1, taking these concepts out of the Psalms, what can be known about God is plain to people because God has shown it to them. For His invisible attributes, namely His eternal power, that is, that He is great, and His divine nature, that He is gracious, have been clearly perceived ever since the creation of the world in the things that have been made, so that they are without excuse. When a heart is humbled and ears are open, the song of the stars is there. The hand that made us is great. And the hand that holds us is gracious. Creation is saying that song over and over again, and even a child can understand it. I can remember the very first time that we as a family took a trip to the Rockies through Colorado. And at that point, we had just one child, our oldest son, Colin, and he was in a car seat sitting in the back of our vintage Ford Pinto as we started chugging up the first mountain pass beyond Pueblo, Colorado. And as we started chugging up that first mountain pass, Colin, who had been passed out because he'd seen the mountains, you know, for hours by that point, kept wondering when we were going to get there. He'd fallen asleep. But the Pinto began to struggle in the mountain pass. And as it chugged along and trucks began to pass us, he woke up. Where are we? We said, Colin, we're in the Rocky Mountains. His eyes grew wide. He looked around and he said, where's God? Because majesty means the glory can't be far away. Even a child knows that. Of course, he was looking for God in a childlike way. But we who know so much more about the majesty and the mystery of creation ourselves ought to be able to say, God is disclosing His hand. John Piper talked about putting on different glasses at some point. You know, we put on sunglasses this time of year as we're going on vacation. I have an assignment for you. The assignment is, as you're looking at the mountains, as you're taking the hike, as you're going down the river this season, don't just put on your sunglasses. Put on your glory glasses. What is God meaning for you to see in the creation? John Piper described what a teacher of his taught these seven things or so. He says, first, if you put on your glory glasses, at least once every day, look steadily up at the sky and remember that you are on a planet traveling in space with wonderfully mysterious things above you and all around you. Will your glory glasses show you that? There are wonderful things all about me. Two, pray that this perspective will keep you from the cynicism expressed by Bertrand Russell before his death when he said, there is darkness without, and when I die, there will be darkness within. There is no splendor, no vastness anywhere, only triviality for a moment, and then nothing. If you put on your glory glasses, you will not see nothing. Three, open your eyes and ears. Once every day, simply stare at a tree, a flower, a cloud, or a person. And with the freshness of vision that you had in childhood, at least for a little while, try to look with the way that Lewis Carroll described, as a child looks with a pure, unclouded brow and dreaming eyes of wonder. Wouldn't that be wonderful? Remember when you thought the world was full of wonder? If for just a moment you could look at a flower or a tree or a mountain or a stream and say, glory. Look at the glory there. If you could do it just for a few seconds a day, wouldn't it change your perspective on things? It would mean this. Do not demean your own uniqueness by envy of others, but believe actually that God has created you for a purpose. That will mean, number five, that you should not be fool enough to suppose that the trouble and pain that you do experience are evil parentheses in your existence, but are very likely ladders to moral and spiritual glory. If the world is God's world, if He not only made it but holds it, then the things that are happening, though it's in a fallen creation, are the ladders by which we experience a greater understanding of our need of grace and His greatness. And these hard things that we face are not just parentheses that have no purpose, but rather the ladders by which we discern the glory of God in the grace that He provides. Six, he writes, if for nothing more than the sake of a change of view, assume that your ancestry is from the heavens rather than from caves. And seven, even if you turn out to be wrong, bet your life on the assumption that this world is not idiotic. It is not run by an absentee landlord, but that today, this very day, some stroke is being added to the cosmic canvas of your life by the one who calls himself Alpha and Omega, whereby one day with joy you will say, thank you, Lord, for painting that stroke on my life.
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7: 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But I want you just to consider with me, it really is right now in our world like the time of Noah, where immorality is celebrated, normalized, the violence, the wickedness, the hatred, it's all here. 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And the question is, are you and I living today the way we should be, knowing that we're going to meet him any second?
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12: 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So Jesus said, be ready because I'm going to come suddenly. You're not going to be expecting me.
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12: And Jesus said, those who have my spirit within them because they have come to faith and salvation, I will not let their name be erased. They will not be taken from me. And when it is time for you to stand before your Father in heaven, Jesus said, I'm going to vouch for you before my Father, before his angels. See, if you enter the gate of heaven and you die and you stand before God and you are desiring entrance to your eternity in heaven, and the question is asked, why should you be allowed in here? And the answer is because I'm a really nice guy. No. Because I was, you know, pretty honest in my business. No. Because I gave some money to some charities. No. Because I'm an American. Because I speak English. Because I read a couple Bible verses. No, no, no, no. But if Jesus comes to the Father and says, he's with me. She's with me. She's mine. That's the ticket, the entrance fee to your eternity with the Father. If Jesus says, he's not with me. In fact, more specifically, Jesus said, depart from me, I never knew you. Or he might say, I will confess his name or her name before my Father, before his angels. He who has an ear, let him hear what the Spirit says to the churches. Pay attention. If you want to spend your eternity with God in heaven, it begins with your salvation experience. But guess what? Do not be satisfied with coasting into your eternity. Coming to faith in Jesus at the age of 9 or 10 or 20 and then living till you're 80 and for decades saying, oh, I'm finally going to coast on in. No. Your work's not finished yet, Jesus said. You stay obedient to me. Wake up. Ask me for the power that I have that you need. And then when this life is finished, you will stand before the Father and you will not even attempt to brag about the good stuff you've done. You'll simply say, I'm with him, with Jesus. See, this was the letter to Sardis, but we have to read one more letter, the letter to the church of Philadelphia. It starts in Revelation 3. Verse 7. You've heard of the name Philadelphia, the city of brotherly love, like we have here in the U.S. The city of Philadelphia in the ancient world was founded about 200 years before this letter was written. It was in this region of Lydia within Asia Minor. It was several times destroyed by earthquakes in its history. And it was a city known for agriculture, leather production, and textile industry, the making of clothing. And something you'll read in just a moment. Remember, we have seven letters. In five of the letters, there is what's called a rebuke or a correction. What does that mean? Well, Jesus would say, good job, good job, good job, but I have this against you, a rebuke or a correction. Five of the seven have that. This is one of the two letters that does not have a rebuke or a correction in it. While Sardis is not a modern city, Philadelphia is a modern city. Alexandria is the name in modern Turkey. We got a couple of pictures here, I think, of some of the ancient ruins of the city of Philadelphia in the modern country of Turkey. There's the ancient theater. You see it's big and still intact. It's over 2,000 years old. And remember, we're not in Israel like a lot of the photos I show you. This is in the modern country of Turkey. Now let's begin reading Revelation 3, verse 7. This is letter number 6 out of the 7 letters in the book. And to the angel, remember, or the messenger of the church in Philadelphia, write this. He who is holy, who is true, who has the key of David, who opens and no one will shut, who shuts and no one opens, says this. Remember, description of the author, then the message. So the description of the author. He who is holy, who is perfectly sinless, who is true. Jesus, who is the truth. And it says, he who has the key of David. David, the Israelite king of the Old Testament, is a symbol or a foreshadowing of the Messiah, the kingdom of God, the kingdom of Israel. He who is holy, he who is true, he who has the key of David, he's the one who opens and no one will shut, and who shuts and no one opens. Now, just a moment ago, letter to Sardis, Jesus said, the one who gives his life to me, the one who receives the Holy Spirit and salvation, I, Jesus said, will vouch for them before my Father. Well, similarly, now we're writing to Philadelphia, but Jesus said, I'm the one who opens doors and no one can shut them. And I am the one who shuts doors that no one else can open. All right, I go to the door of the bedroom in my house and I shut the door and my three-year-old comes and he can pull on it all day he wants. He cannot open the door that I have shut. And if I hold it open, he cannot close it. He doesn't have the power to overcome what I have opened or closed. Jesus said, when I open the door to your salvation, by your faith in me, by your repentance and confession of sin and receiving my gift of salvation, when I open the door for you, nobody can shut that door. Nobody who wants to offer another path to salvation, nobody who wants to deny that I am the King of Kings, no one can shut what I have opened. If I open the door to eternal life, it is open for you. Conversely, if I make my offer of salvation to you and I touch your heart and call you to a walk with me and you refuse to bow your heart to me, if you refuse to receive the gift that I've offered to you, then at some point Jesus will say, I have offered you an open door and you have refused it, therefore I am shutting the door. And guess what? You cannot open it. You can't pull on it or grab it or buy a ticket to it or kick it or knock it down. Jesus said, I can open a door and no one else can shut the door. But the same is true. I can shut a door that no one else can open to you. The doorway to eternity in heaven, Jesus opens and no one else can open. And he shuts. And no one else can offer you that doorway. Now that's just the description of the author. Here's what the message says. Now we're in Revelation 3, verse 8. I know your deeds. He says that a lot in these letters. I know what's going on in your life. I'm aware of where you are in your spiritual journey. He says, I know your deeds. I have put before you an open door which no one can shut because you have a little power. And have kept my word and have not denied my name. He said, I know it's hard for you. I know you're tired and you're feeling worn out. But I've opened a door for you to spiritual life and spiritual power, and no one else can shut it. You have not denied my name. You have stayed faithful to me. Verse 9, behold, I will cause those of the synagogue of Satan who say they are Jews and are not, but lie. Behold, I will make them to come and bow down at your feet to know that I have loved you. Now let's think about what this verse is saying. Synagogue is the Hebrew word, or the way we say the Hebrew word, that means the gathering place, the assembly, like a word for church. Synagogue of Satan, who say they are Jews and they are not, but they are liars. In the city of Philadelphia, just like in these other cities, we have a church of Jesus followers, some of whom come from a Jewish background, some of whom come from a Gentile background, like our church today. And he says there are some who are claiming authority because of their ethnic background that is not biblical, that is not God-honoring. And they are encouraging you or persuading you away from faith in the Messiah, Jesus. And that is a lie. Any person who tells

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6: Now we have to learn something now in verse 10 of Revelation 3. Because you have kept the word of my perseverance, I will also keep you from the hour of testing, that hour which is about to come upon the whole world to test those who dwell upon the earth. I am coming quickly or suddenly. Hold fast what you have in order that no one take your crown. Now remember, we're studying the first part of the book of Revelation. When most people think of the book of Revelation, they think about the latter part of the book, which is full of the teachings of the end times. We've studied it before, we'll study it again. But I've shared with you my opinion, the next event on the prophetic calendar is the rapture of the church. Thessalonians says that with the trumpet sounding, it says the dead in Christ will rise first, and we who are alive and remain will be caught up together with them in the clouds to meet the Lord in the air. So in my understanding of prophecy and the end times, the next event on the calendar is the rapture of the church, which will be followed by a seven-year period of struggle that Jesus called the Great Tribulation. At the end of a seven-year period of tribulation will be the second coming of the Lord Jesus. Rapture and second coming, not the same thing in my opinion and my understanding of Scripture. So again, following the calendar, rapture of the church, 7 years of tribulation, second coming of the Lord Jesus, followed by a 1,000-year reign of Christ on the earth called the millennial reign. So my understanding, my opinion, is the rapture of the church comes before the tribulation of the earth. So therefore, in churchy lingo, it's called a pre-trib rapture, before the tribulation. There are a number of verses you use to defend your opinion of a pre-tribulation rapture. This is one of those. See what it just said. Revelation 3:10, because you have kept the word of my perseverance, I will keep you from the hour of testing, that hour which is about to come upon the whole world to test those who dwell upon the earth. And then he says, I am coming quickly or suddenly. Hold fast to what you have so that no one will take your crown. Hold on to me, however long it is until the rapture of the church. Hold on. Now, I have been in this church now 12 years, and I've been telling you for 12 years, I believe the rapture of the church could happen tomorrow. Could happen today. Well, here we are 12 years later, and I'm still telling you, I believe the rapture of the church could happen today. It could happen tomorrow. It might be another 12 years. It might be 112 years. It might be more than that. But according to my understanding of prophecy, there's nothing else that has to happen first before the rapture can occur. So Jesus said, be ready because I'm going to come suddenly. You're not going to be expecting me. So if he's going to return for his church to rapture the church, the question is, what will he find me doing? What will he find you doing? Will he find us trying to coast into the finish line? Or is he going to find us trying to serve him faithfully with that Holy Spirit power that we asked for? I finished this letter. Now we're in Revelation 3:12. He who overcomes, I will make him a pillar in the temple of God, and he will not go out from it anymore. And I will write upon him the name of my God and the name of the city of my God, the New Jerusalem, which comes down out of heaven from my God, and my new name. And then the letter closes like the rest of them do. He who has an ear, let him hear what the Spirit says to the churches. Now remember, the church in Philadelphia had the Jewish part of the congregation and the Gentile part of the congregation.

0: application. This verse might not mean much to the Gentile side of the family tree, but to the Jews, remember what year we're in, about 95 AD, which means if you backed up 25 years to the year 70 AD, what happened in 70 AD? The temple in Jerusalem was destroyed by the Roman 10th Legion. That occurred in 70 AD to fulfill a prophecy that Jesus made about 30 AD when Jesus said, not one stone will be left upon another. So Jesus prophesied a temple would be destroyed. They said, that's impossible. 40 years later, it was destroyed. Here we are, 25 years after the destruction of the temple, and the Jews who are old enough would remember that event and the terrible tragedy that it was in their own life. Now, Jesus, through John, says to them, I'm going to make you a pillar in the temple of my God, and he will not go out from it anymore. You're going to have a permanent worship place called eternity in heaven. Not only that, he who overcomes, he who remains with me, who is faithful to me, I'm going to write on him the name of my God, the name of the city of my God, the new Jerusalem, which comes down out of heaven from my God, and my new name. Jesus said, I'm going to write my name. They're mine. They're mine. New Jerusalem. See, remember that calendar. Rapture of the church, 7-year tribulation, second coming of the Lord Jesus, 1,000-year reign of Christ, during which time Satan is bound. At the end of 1,000-year reign of Christ, Satan is let loose for a final battle. He is then eternally defeated. And a new heaven and a new earth and a new Jerusalem are created. That's what this book says. Until we die, or until the rapture of the church, for those of us who know Jesus, what is he saying to do? Hold on to me. Hold on to me. So the first letter said, if you need power, ask me. And oh, by the way, you need power. Second letter says, hang on to me. Hang on to me. So we better ask a few questions before we go. We better ask what Jesus is trying to say to us in this message. Is the Holy Spirit alive in me? Remember, the book of Ephesians says the Holy Spirit is the seal of my salvation. So if I have received Jesus as Savior, I have also received the Holy Spirit of God. It is not a separate event, in my opinion, though some churches will tell you. If you are a follower of the Lord Jesus, the Holy Spirit is present in your life. And the question is his work alive in me? Is he powerfully working through me? Is the Holy Spirit alive in me? Is the Holy Spirit alive in my church? And do I want God's power? I tell you, I do. And I want God's power at work in your life. And you should know some of the beautiful miracles God is doing in this place, amongst people in this place, calling people to salvation in this place, calling people to himself and to restoration in this place. God's Spirit is working here, and I want him to work in my life and in your life. So the follow-on question is, have I entered the open door to salvation? Because Jesus has offered you eternal life. That's why he went to this cross. And when I bow my heart and my knee to King Jesus and receive that gift of salvation, you know what he does? He writes his name on me. That one's mine. He's with me. She's with me. And the last question is, do I believe Jesus is coming soon for his church? Do I believe his rapture is coming soon? You say, you've been saying it for 12 years. Yeah. I'll say it for 12 more. Why? Because I want to just hold on to him. However long it takes. You say, but you get really tired. Yeah. You get really beaten down. Yeah. You get discouraged. Yeah. How do you hold on when you're discouraged? The Holy Spirit's power. Let's pray about it. Dear God, the Holy Spirit, we need your power right now. We need your power to help us hang on to Jesus when we get tired and when we get hurt and when we get discouraged. Help us to hang on to Jesus. Jesus, thank you that you went to the cross and that you died in my place. And Father, I pray you would call people to salvation today and let them walk through the door that Jesus can open and no one can shut. The door to forgiveness and eternal life. God, I pray you would help us to hang on to you. That you would make us be alive, not look alive, but be alive in our hearts and in this church. And this I pray in Jesus' name. Amen.
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14: 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In this erratic business environment, finding a job, changing careers, and hiring are some of the most difficult personal and business challenges. 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
15: Good evening and welcome to the Job Search Solution, the radio program where we talk about looking for a job, changing jobs, changing careers, hiring. And as always, we begin with a prayer. Dear God, grant us thy peace and thy mercy, thy will be done. And this session this evening, we're going to be talking about one of the issues that employers are faced with all the time, that they don't really want to admit, that and how to deal with it and how to come across as not only intelligent, but have it work out well for you. So you'll definitely want to stay tuned to our topic when that happens. We spend 10 seconds every day being grateful. So I want you to go ahead and think of 3 things that you're grateful for. Go. You can't be unhappy when you're grateful. That's just all there is to it. When you're grateful, you are in a pleasant mood, and you can't be unhappy when you're grateful. We have a job opportunity today. This comes from John Heyer in our accounting division. We have an organization that, a manufacturing organization that is adding a brand new cost accountant. Never had one before. They've been doing it piecemeal and by having different people calculate different things. But this person is going to calculate from scratch a the cost of manufacturing. They have a lot of imported parts to what they make in from China, and they need some real experience, at least 5 to 8 years of experience in getting materials from China. They've been doing this through brokers, and now they want to do it through themselves directly. And the company has been around for about 60 years, and their health company is very healthy, very strong, and it's going to be really progressing. But this is a real important part of their company, is now find a cost accountant that they really can do things with. We placed this fellow there about 13 years ago, and now he needs to hire an assistant, and they need 5 to 10 years of cost accounting experience. It's simple cost accounting, but you have to have it from know it from a number of difficult countries and difficult situations like that. They'll pay $100,000 for it, with the opportunity to go into the controller's job. He's the only one that is communicating with us now. If you have that kind of background and you are looking for any kind of aptitude like that, you want to call John Heyer, and you can call him at 214-515-7662, 214-515-7662. Or you can email him at jhyer, J-H-Y-E-R, at Babich, BABICH.com. He'll get you squared away. That's a really good opportunity. These people need to hire somebody really quickly, so jump on it, will you? Okay, I wanted to discuss a situation that came up with an employer this past couple of weeks. That happens all the time, and it's a lesson for employers, not just candidates, but employers. The lesson happens to be decisive, do things on time, and get it done. This employer interviewed a number of our candidates for a accounting job, and explained to them that he would give them an idea of where they would stand and what he would do in a week. He was committed to having it done in a week. He interviewed our candidates, and then all of a sudden he comes down to the time he made a decision. He hasn't even decided which candidate he would like to interview again. He doesn't have any clear idea of what he's doing. He's postponing the decision just because it's been a hard decision. He isn't really used to it. He doesn't really know it very well. Even though he is the controller, he's putting it off. He's put off the decision now for 2 weeks. He's already lost two candidates. He only had three to begin with. He's lost two candidates. That's not the way to run a war. That's not the way to end up being respected or have a good choice of candidates to choose from. It just isn't. He is not going to have any credibility that way. If the candidates do go to work there, the least they will be is suspect of the decision that he's making. And the poor fellow is getting lost in the process. Lost in a way that's not good. He's going to be faced with the idea of having to start all over in another week, because he will be then 3 weeks behind. Candidates are not going to consider him in any way and think it'd be a foolproof thing. So, be decisive. Whatever you do, decide when you're supposed to decide and let people know. All of the candidates that we got him are perfectly good candidates that can do the job. He's just afraid of making a mistake. Well, that's the risk you run. So, please, don't do that. All right, we're going to take a short break. Stay tuned. This is Tony Bashir with the Job Search Solution.
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15: Welcome back. We're going to discuss in this session and the next how to find really good candidates, where to find them, and how to be able to detect them. We recently had the vice president of a company interview one of our candidates. The VP was going to be the direct supervisor of the candidate. He liked the candidate so much, after the initial interview, he made a date to play golf with him, which he did. To take the candidate and his wife to dinner, which he did. And meet them the third time to prepare him for a visit to the corporate office, which was part of the interview process. The VP told us that the candidate was absolutely perfect for the job. The candidate took a day off from his work and woke up at 4:30 a.m. to catch a 7:30 a.m. flight to Chicago. He rented a car, drove 2 hours outside of Chicago, and arrived at the corporate office on time. The executive vice president, who was the next hiring authority to interview him, took the candidate into an office. After a 20-minute interview, he explained to our candidate that he wasn't at all what they were looking for. He wasn't right for the job. And they would send him to the airport and pack to Dallas. They spent $3,600 on airfare and wasted a lot of people's time simply because they did not communicate with each other what they were looking for in a candidate. We don't know why this happens, but it just does. The moral of the story is to get an agreement before the interviewing process from everyone who is going to be personally affected by the function of the person, the hire, as to what they are looking for, and just as importantly, detect how to manage it. Good written and oral communication skills. Oh, if I see that on another job posting again, I'm going to throw up. Cut it out. Practically every job description that is forewarned or given to us says something like this. Have the job description duties or responsibilities be measurable and documentable. Either a VP of finance has filed SEC reports, or he or she hasn't. Either a salesperson has achieved 100% of quota, or they haven't. Either an engineering manager has managed up to 10 engineers, or they haven't. Describe the job in measurable and documentable terms, and have everyone involved in the interviewing process agree to the description. Now, this doesn't mean that you have to have a 3-page document. It can be short and it can be to the point. Try to stay away from evaluative objectives like quality, effective, good, high degree of, strong, etc. It has to be measurable and documentable. Require all the people who are affected by the performance of the person in the job to write down the necessities for the position. Ask them to write things that are measurable and communicable, documentable. The closer these people are to the definition and the functions of the job, the more they have to say about the requirements. Please stay away from words and phrases like communications with, interfaces with, meets with, collaborates with, creates with, innovates with, trusting, courageous, high integrity, blah, blah, blah. You obviously know what I'm talking about. Where you find them? According to statistics, we've averaged over the last years here is where most new hires are sourced. 25% come from internal sources through networking and are the most loyal with the highest retention rate, but not necessarily the most qualified. There is always a tendency to want to hire people you know and people that you like, as opposed to hiring people no one knows, no one has ever heard of. It does make a hiring easier. And those employees have a tendency to be more loyal because they came from a personal reflection. With people in the pit, your arm. The number you always have to worry about is your number. Normally, however, these people are really not the most qualified people available or there on the market. It's simply easier for hiring authorities to hire people this way than it is to go to the open market and look for people that they don't know. The process is easier and often more personally comfortable, but it really isn't more effective. All right, we're going to take a short break. Stay tuned. This is Tony Beshear with the Job Search Solution.
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15: Go back and talk about this, how you find these people. They're not easy to find. 23% come as a result of applying through a company's website, which may include people who are personally referred to the company, know the company or a competitor, or are a result of the candidate doing research. This is a tremendously hit or miss adventure. And it is really easy to miss a great candidate who applies this way because nobody is watching resumes that come in most of the time. The people who are monitoring these resumes, the resumes that come in, have little or no idea about what they are looking for in a candidate or a resume. They're just told to simply find somebody that might look like this. 18% come from job boards, i.e. companies advertising their jobs openly on Career Builder or Monster, Indeed, or Indeed primarily. We run and see that a lot. This method obtains many unqualified candidates but once in a while it reveals a very good one. This is a great way to get responses from every type of people. Retail managers, out-of-town persons, and who blanket malls their resumes to everyone putting on a widespread advertisement on a job board via a bot. For every job that is advertised, on average, 180 resumes are sent. So, if you have a qualified person reviewing their resumes, really knows what they're doing, you want to look for this. This might be a good way to get rid of people too. Two, obviously, I'm not methodology. Obviously, this methodology must work since 18% of the employers are found this way. 8% of candidates are directly sourced by the company's recruiter or hiring manager. Generally takes a lot longer. Experienced companies, recruiters may be very effective, but unless an organization is hiring a number of people over a short period of time, having a deceased member of the company is a good way to have closure on it. There are many corporate HR people who double as recruiters, but expecting busy HR people to be effective at recruiting may not be realistic. Hiring managers who know lots of people from the past, their past lives, can be great at sourcing previous contacts, but is usually a very shallow pool. 8% of the candidates come from third-party contingency recruiting firms. I spoke to one last weekend, and it was very revealing. I was surprised, even though I sit in this chair and see this stuff every day, I was really surprised at how many people this hiring manager said that he knew, but he didn't really know or have the personality that was quite effective in this kind of environment. Hiring managers who know lots of people from their past lives can be great at sourcing previous contacts, but it is usually a very shallow pool. 8% of candidates come from third-party contingency search firms or a staffing firm. The quickest way to see a good volume is the best candidates available. This is probably the most effective way to find great candidates. This person does not. This person does not have to have a most effective way to do it. This person. A political party. This process is most effective way to find great candidates quickly. And companies would be happier if they didn't say they had to pay a fee, but it's so cost effective it's not even funny. The cost effectiveness and efficiency, however, is well worth the investment. Working with contingency recruiters along with other types of candidates sourcing is an excellent source of comparison. But if the contingency search firm comes up with a

0: If the contingency firm comes up with better candidates, who is worth the investment of a fee, then it is certainly worth considering doing that. It's a very simple and effective way to source great candidates really fast. All right. Thank you all for listening. 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
2: Pastor Sanders is always years ahead of the rest of the media, telling you exactly what they're covering up.
0: This is What's Right, What's Left.
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0: This is What's Right, What's Left with Pastor Ernie Sanders.
6: Good evening and welcome to another edition of What's Right, What's Left, the voice of the Christian resistance on this 11th day of June, 2026. And folks, back by popular reprimand, the ambitious, the young, and the restless, yes, he's style.
7: Hey, Pastor, how are you?
6: Okay, how are you? All right. You heard her cackle. Legend has it she could talk before she could walk, okay?
8: Oh, goodness.
9: Oh, man.
6: And you know what? She's done a lot more talking than she has walking, that's for sure.
8: Oh, goodness.
6: And he is...
8: Good evening, everyone.
6: Did you hear that?
9: I heard it.
6: Boy, your voice got high. Okay, no. What evil lurks in the hearts of men? Who knows? Well, the repentance preacher, the elder Randy Barkley knows.
9: Good evening, everyone. Jesus is Lord.
6: Amen. Is he on the throne?
9: He is on the throne.
6: Is he in complete control?
9: Complete control.
6: Is he going to whoop them Democrats?
9: He's going to whoop everybody that's on the side of evil, yeah.
8: Yes.
6: All righty. Listen, the title of the message is Sodom Aside, Pride Aside, They Flaunt Their Vile Sin. And they call it pride. So, Randy, do you know what Sodom Side is?
9: Sodom Side? Well, I would say that'd be on the side of evil, going against what God has set forth for.
6: That's death by sodomy. Mm-hmm. For the sin. That's death by the sin of sodomy. Okay. Do you know what Pride Side is? That's death by the sin of pride.
9: Okay.
6: Do you know what the first sin was?
8: Pride.
6: Yeah. That's right. Yes. And so we've been going through that all week long. The horrible, horrible thing happened in the first week of June.
9: Yeah.
6: You know, they call this, again, this is what they call Sodomite Pride Month. And we took a look at that, how they've chosen the sixth month and the sixth day of June to be their the national Sodomite Pride, or it's an international celebration, and the sixth color on their six rainbows on their flag.
9: Six colors, yeah.
6: And so they have the 666. Do you know what they called their 4 days of sodomy? Their 4 days of a vile orgies there in Israel, right there. At the birthplace of Sodom and Gomorrah, at the Dead Sea, do you know what they called that? They called their celebration the burning. The burning. Well, you know what that means?
9: Yeah, they're going to get what they asked for.
6: They're going to get what they asked for. That's exactly what it means.
8: Mocking God.
6: And so we're going to start tonight, because all of the other sins come out of this first sin, pride. All of the other sins. So we're going to start in Proverbs chapter 16, verses 1 through 6, and then 18 and 19.
9: This is relatively new. I wonder when the inception of this Pride Month started.
6: It's a... Well, I don't know. I don't know. Well, Pride Month, I think they've been doing this for at least 10 years. I used to go out for years. We preached at the Pride, you know... Mm-hmm. I think we were preaching at the Sodomite Pride back in the 90s, okay?
9: Okay.
6: As far as I can remember. But you could probably look that up.
9: Yeah.
6: Anyhow, Pastor Richard Lewis is not with us tonight. He's out on assignment.
9: Okay.
6: And
9: Lord be with him.
6: Yeah. Well, he wouldn't tell us what the assignment was. He didn't want Lisa to follow him.
9: Uh-oh.
7: 1999.
9: Okay. Okay.
6: 1999.
9: I knew Styles. Yeah. Styles knew.
6: Yeah.
9: All right. Right. Yeah.
6: There you go. And so we're going to start here. Verse 1. The preparations of the heart and man and the answer of the tongue is from the Lord. All the ways of a man are clean in his own eyes, but the Lord weigheth in spirits. What does that mean? All the ways of a man are clean in his own eyes.
9: Well, the Bible says there's a way that seemeth right unto a man.
8: Yeah.
9: So whatever he thinks, and pretty much, he's okay.
6: When Scripture says, judge not lest ye be judged, but if you go on reading, it says, but when you judge, judge with righteous judgment. What does that mean, to judge with a righteous judgment?
9: Well, you certainly want to do that with a clear conscience, with and I would say balance with the Word of God, and then also having all of the information present before you. You know, some people rush to judgment.
8: Right.
9: They only hear one side of a situation, and you have to have wisdom in that.
6: So does it mean that we are not to hold other people up to a higher standard than ourselves? In other words, when it comes to that, like I know I'm a sinner, but compared to Randy. So with a righteous judgment means an equal judgment, doesn't it?
9: Yeah, yes. Absolutely. Absolutely.
6: And so he goes on to say, committeth thy works unto the Lord, and thy thoughts shall be established. When we commit our works unto the Lord, how do we know how to do that?

0: When the world is just too much, turn it off and turn on positive, encouraging K-Love.
1: I'm gonna praise.
0: World I'll off. Praise K-Love on.
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5: Commit our works unto the Lord, and we're obedient, and we hold. Mm-hmm. And then we see the judgment on those that don't. We see those that have turned to the left, and we watch God's judgment on them. Would that elicit more thankfulness in us? In other words, would we even love God more for rewarding our good works and our obedience?
6: Yes. Yeah, I believe so. I believe so.
7: Yes.
6: And you know what, Pastor, also on that verse you just read, verse 3, commit thy works unto the Lord, and thy thoughts shall be established. That's a very important scripture and something to look at, because I'm sure you could look back in your life and say at age 20 and in your age now, you probably think a lot different than you did at age 20.
5: Yeah, I remember things.
6: No, but what I mean is that sometimes when we're younger, we can be gung-ho for certain things, and we can swear up and down we're right about something, and then you come to learn later on, you know what? Nah, I got a little bit more wisdom.
5: That's
6: why I think it's important. It says, commit thy works unto the Lord, and thy thoughts shall be established. So a lot of the things that we think, maybe in our 20s, 30s, 40s, as you get a little bit older, a little bit wiser, a little bit more experienced, you know, you come around to see things a little bit different, and your thoughts are established differently.
5: You sit back and you ponder the years, and in a moment of quiet and restlessness, you say, wow, I was a dumb kid.
6: Yeah.
5: So, well, when I was young, like so many, that's what they, you know, in fact, I was thinking of making a song, The Young in the Dome, but I didn't.
6: Yeah. So, thank God for his mercy.
5: Yeah, well, we do. Yeah, we do. And that is the other thing, the mercy is, a lot of us never get to the point where we can look back, because a lot of us never lived that long. And I remember there in D.C., every time I would go to D.C., I would go to the wall, the Vietnam Memorial, and all my friends whose names are on that wall. Mm. And I remember how they never got to be old to ponder these things, okay? And if you read Ecclesiastes chapter 12, and it talks about we're aging, and the analogy is our bodies like this old house. It talks about the house, and you think about that. The one thing it doesn't put, he doesn't bring in there, is memories, and that's the one thing that we have that we can hold on to, older people, is the memories of the good times, the memories. Yeah. And you can... sometimes when it's time to in the afternoon to sit back and take a nap and close your eyes, especially in the wintertime, you're looking out the window and you're seeing the snow falling, you think back on days of old and all the blessings that God has given you.
7: Okay? Yes.
6: Yeah.
5: Especially times were so much different than we were able to live in a cleaner time. Mm-hmm. A much cleaner. I kind of almost feel sorry for a lot of the younger people today.
7: Yes.
5: That never were there in the days of the 50s.
6: Mm-hmm. Yeah.
5: And I know how they used to laugh and mock those about the days of Leave It to Beaver and Father Knows Best, but those were good days. Those were good days. We didn't have
7: programs.
5: What we have today that I wish we didn't have, okay?
6: Yeah.
7: Yes.
5: He goes on to say, every one of one that is proud in heart is an abomination to the Lord.
6: Mm-hmm.
5: Through hand joined in hand, he shall not be unpunished. What do you think he's talking about where he says here, everyone that is proud in heart is an abomination to the Lord? We know what an abomination is. Mm-hmm. That is something that

0: is vile, okay, mm-hmm. inoffensive to the Lord. Mm-hmm. And but here, when he says hand joined in hand, shall not be unpunished. So, what do you think that means? Hand joined in hand.
1: That means they band together to do evil, and they're proud of it. Is that what that means?
0: That means exactly right. Mm-hmm. With it, somehow, there's a mindset. Yeah. That if there's enough of us doing something,
2: exactly.
0: then it's not that wrong. And like, for example, you know, in L.A., the riots they're having there just recently in New Jersey, you get all these people, you get these young kids, these gangs mm-hmm. now. It's like if there's enough of us, we're justified.
2: Right, no. Right, right.
0: But God doesn't say you're justified. He says you will not go unpunished, huh?
1: Right.
2: No. Yeah, it's an evil mindset. It's a prideful mindset. And going back to that thought in that third verse there, and our thoughts shall be established, you know, it is so important because every thought is not a good thought. And this is why I believe it's in 2 Corinthians 10. It tells us to cast down every imagination and a thought that exalts itself against the knowledge of Christ. And so we have to understand that there are thoughts that we actually have to cast down. But if people don't dig into the word and understand what is God saying versus what I feel, what I think, then you're going to run on what you feel is right. And ultimately, you're going to run into the God who created you. And that's not going to be a good day.
0: No, God's not mocked, is he?
2: No.
0: And so, he goes on to say, by mercy and truth, iniquity is purged, mm-hmm. and by the fear of the Lord, men depart from evil. Mm-hmm. And how many times do you think that word fear of the Lord is used in Scripture? 14 times.
2: Mm.
0: And so here, turn over now to Psalm 10. In Psalm 10, and in verse 4, what do we read?
2: The wicked, through the pride of his countenance, will not seek after God. God is not in all his thoughts. Wow.
0: Well, let's go ahead and read all the way down through verse 7.
2: Okay. His ways are always grievous. Thy judgments are far above, out of his sight. As for all his enemies, he puffeth at them. He hath said in his heart, I shall not be moved, for I shall never be in adversity. His mouth is full of cursing and deceit and fraud. Under his tongue is mischief and vanity.
0: So, does that sound a whole lot like a lot of our political speech we're getting nowadays?
1: Yes.
2: Oh, yeah.
0: It really is. In fact, I'm going to start with verse 1 and read all the way through back. Okay. Why standest thou far off, O Lord? Why hidest thou thyself in the times of trouble? The wicked in his pride doth persecute the poor. Let them take in the devices that they have imagined. For the wicked boasts of his heart's desire and blesses the covetous whom the Lord abhorreth. And so, that's exactly what we have in our politics and things that's happening today in our society. Now, I want to go over to Proverbs.
2: Would that be considered an imprecatory request there, wouldn't it?
0: Yeah, the very first verse, why mm-hmm. standeth the far off, O Lord? Why hidest thou self in times of trouble?
2: And so,
0: it's type of an imprecatory prayer. Yeah. In other words, he's asking him to come judge these people.
2: Okay? Yeah.
1: Yes.
2: Yeah.
0: And so, Proverbs 8, and in Proverbs 8, starting with verse 13, okay, you know, I just asked a question, verse 13. Go ahead.
2: You said Proverbs 8?
0: Proverbs 8, verse 13.
2: We only got 9. Oh, I'm sorry. I missed Psalms. All right. Sorry. Proverbs 8. Okay. Verse 13 reads, the fear of the Lord is to hate evil, pride, and arrogancy, and the evil way, and the froward mouth do I hate.
0: And so here, I just mentioned that earlier. This is there's 14 times where it says the fear of the Lord is to hate evil and pride. The fear of the Lord is to hate evil and pride, and arrogancy, and evil way, and a forward mouth do I hate. So, what is arrogancy?
2: It ties into pride.
0: You become arrogant.
2: Up,
0: okay.
1: Yeah.
0: That means that there's an old saying: you become full of yourself, huh?
2: Yeah.
1: Yes.
2: Yeah.
0: And so here, and the evil way, and the forward mouth. What is a forward mouth?
1: Does that mean perverse?
0: It's a mouth that is always condemning. Okay.
2: Mm-hmm.
0: And so God says, well, he hates that, doesn't he? Do I hate? Okay. If God hates something, it's a good thing to avoid, huh?
2: Yeah,
1: right.
2: Absolutely.
1: Yes.
0: And so I'm going to stop there because the next verse we have is quite long. It's going to take the entire program to do.
2: Okay.
0: So anyhow, we'll stop right there for now.
2: Okay.
0: And we're going to do, we have lightning rounds tonight. We have a whole lot to get out tonight. And Rich is not here to help us. So that means you guys got to do extra. Can you do it?
2: I think we can handle
1: it. Yes, we can.
0: I know you can do it. Look at, we had Style there on the board. He's ready to be a backup. Okay. And tonight he's authorized too. So we've authorized him. And, that's the only thing he's got in common with a King James Bible. They're both the author. All right. Okay. We're going to start with Lisa. Lisa, you got the first one. Go for it.
1: Okay. The Ohio State Senate passed a bill last week putting a constitutional amendment that would mandate voter ID in Ohio elections on the November ballot. President Trump responded to the bill's passage, commending the Republican lawmakers behind the push, adding, quote, "Democrats fought hard against this, presumably so they can cheat. This will prevent a future Democrat legislature from reversing the current law requiring voter ID by codifying it in the state's constitution. However, it does not institute voter ID requirements for mail-in voters, leaving a massive loophole for mail-in ballot fraud. According to a press release from the Ohio State Senate, quote, the Ohio Senate passed Senate Joint Resolution 10, sponsored by State Senator Jane Timken, Representative Jackson Township, State Senator Teresa Gavarone of Bowling Green, which with AI being easily able to generate items like utility bills and bank statements, it is essential to constitutionally protect photo ID requirements, said Senator Timken. This is resolution ensures that it is easy to vote but hard to cheat. Section 1A of the legislation states, electors shall provide identification in order to vote in accordance with laws passed by the General Assembly. Among the approved forms of photo ID are a driver's license or state ID card issued by the Ohio Bureau of Motor Vehicles, a United States passport or pass card, a United States military identification card, an Ohio National Guard card, or an identification card issued by the United States Department of Veterans Affairs. The resolution also allows the General Assembly to authorize other forms of photo identification not specified in the resolution, ensuring that Ohio's elections will remain secure as technology advances. Quote, voter photo ID requirements are widely supported by Americans, said Senator Gavarone. Yet in states all around the country, these election protections are being repealed. This joint resolution will allow the people of Ohio to ingrain this important election integrity measure in our state's constitution. Upon passage by the Ohio House, the proposed amendment will be placed on the November ballot, requiring a simple majority vote to go into effect. Democrats in Ohio claim that Republicans only seek to boost voter turnout in the midterms. Quote, they think this is going to get their voters out to vote. I think that they're wrong, State Senator Bill DeMora said, decrying the bill as being, quote, purely political. Trump responded on Truth Social, cheering on the state Senate and calling on the state House to pass this now. and put a constitutional amendment on the ballot so that the great people of Ohio can vote to ensure enshrine voter ID in the state constitution.
0: All right, you had the SAVE Act, mm-hmm. where it was simply, you know, talks about having an ID to vote, okay? An actual, like you have to have for everything else, okay? But guess what? 88% of the people, in the voters, they took a poll. 88% were in favor of this. You would have thought that all the politicians would say, here's one we can, but they didn't. They didn't pass it. They refused to pass it. Mm-hmm. We'll be back right after this, and we'll find out why.
3: Hello?

ABC, and then there's NBC, and CBS, and CNN, and the New York Times, and the LA Times, and the Washington Post, just a few.

0: All right. That was sincerely from us to you out there in the mainstream media. No. But they're not mainstream media anymore. They're calling themselves the legacy media. Why do you think they're doing that? I think I know why they're doing it. I know why they're doing it. Why do you think they're doing it there?
1: I'm not sure. Legacy media.
0: You ready? What? Because they're not mainstream anymore. They're not the most listened to. Yeah. By far, they're not now because of all the what they call podcasts and all these things that are happening nowadays. Yeah. There's so much out there they can't control. The news media, they've really lost control of the echo chamber.
1: Yeah.
2: Yes.
0: You know, the idea is the narrative. Here's somebody up there in Washington, D.C. decides what the narrative will be.
1: Yeah.
0: And then the rest, they just parrot and parrot and parrot. Yes. They kind of get tired of it.
1: Right? Yeah.
0: Alrighty. Here are the four Rhino Republicans who voted against the Save America Act. A post from Mario Nafal is circulating right now among four Republican senators who helped kill the Save Act on a 48-50 vote. The names: Tillis, Murkowski, McConnell, and Collins. The post is moving today, June 4th, 2026, but the vote itself is on the books from earlier this spring. The official Senate record places in the early morning hours, Thursday, April 23rd, 2026. This was the fight over requiring proof of U.S. citizenship to register and vote in federal elections. President Trump has pushed hard for the SAVE Act. Senator John Kennedy called up his amendment during the Senate's marathon votorama. The motion to waive the budget, a point of order, failed 48-50. Four Republicans crossed over and voted no. They sank it. I wonder what they got for it, you know? I wonder what that cost, you know? Yeah. Here is what triggered the renewed attention. The circulating post from Mario Nafal. Watch the video. Well, I don't have a video here. The officially tally is not a screenshot or a rumor. It's right there in the Senate. Own daily record. Recorded. And Kennedy amended vote this way. At 12:50 a.m. by a vote of 48-50, the Senate did not agree to waive the budget point ordered in relation to Kennedy. Number 5414 to provide written conciliation instructions for the committee on rules and administration and establish deficit neutral reserve funds relating to establishing identification requirements for registration to vote in elections for federal office, establishing photo identification requirements for voting in elections in federal office and election day, and accounting of ballots in federal elections. Republican Senators Collins, Rhino. Okay, when I say their names, then you guys repeat after me. Rhino, ready? Collins.
1: Rhino.
2: Rhino.
0: McConnell.
1: Rhino.
2: Rhino.
0: Murkowski.
2: Rhino.
0: And Tillis.
2: Rhino.
0: Voter no. I'm going to stop there. What do you have there, ready?
1: This one may upset your stomach. Trans pedophile who made sadistic porn with his daughter, 7 years old, demands freedom to conduct nude occult rituals in his women's prison. Yeah, that's confusing enough. It says
0: it must be it's one of those trans things.
1: Yeah, yeah. It says here's a sentence most of us wish didn't have to be written to reflect reality. A mentally ill man who thinks he's a woman demands the ability to practice the occult naked in prison where he was sent after sexually abusing his own daughter, his own child. Redux reported May 9th that Matthew Voles, he now goes by the name Marina, believing himself to be a woman, is serving a 25-year prison sentence for human trafficking, aggravated sexual assault, conspiracy, and endangering the welfare of a child. The conviction stems from a period in which he and a group of some of the vilest hell spawn on this earth took his daughter from her mother in Oregon to New Jersey, where the girl was tortured and abused on camera to create child sex abuse material. Judge Peter Tober mentioned the use of neck collars and cage and sex toys, saying, if this was not heinous, cruel, and depraved, I don't know what is. A convicted sex offender who viciously used his own daughter for his perversions is now kept among female inmates. Imagine that. Tax dollars go toward keeping him there while he's allowed to embrace his demonic nonsense of a faith. And then it says, in 2023, Vols filed filed suit against the New Jersey Department of Corrections, arguing that his religious freedoms were being violated as a Wiccan. He complained his request to have a witch's garden to grow sacred herbs was denied, and his desire to perform rituals outside, either nude or in a cloak. Wow.
0: Well, let me tell you something, and I'm not kidding. You see, if this guy here, if he gets, sentenced or were to be given, say, the death penalty or whatever, the Democrats would be out protesting. They would be protesting, not forget about the little girl.
1: Right.
0: They'll always take the side of the villain over the victim. Okay?
2: Yes.
0: Yeah. And, I mean, this is, they've gone completely, completely bad, completely corrupt, completely without, go ahead, Lisa.
2: Okay. It says, wicked family, mother of Henry Nowak's killer, took his knife home and hid it before police arrived. She is convicted of assisting an offender and awaits sentencing. This is Mother of the Year. In case you missed it, the mother of Henry Nowak's killer was arrested and charged with assisting an offender and found guilty by a jury. She awaits sentencing for her crime. According to reports, the mother of Henry Nowak's killer, Vikram Digwa, also referred to as Vikram Singh Digwa, hid the murder weapon. Digwa called his parents and they arrived at the scene before the police. Kiran Kaur, Digwa's mother, took the knife from the scene before police arrived and hid it at their family home in nearby St. Denis. Police later recovered it.
0: Okay.
2: Oh, boy.
0: Rigged nearly all overnight and late ballots in the L.A. mayor race going against Spencer Pratt. Now, this is something how that woman who was running against him, she was crying because she looked like she was losing. And then they said, well, this can't be. You know, what we're going to do is they dropped 49,000 just come out of no place,
1: Right.
0: Mail-in ballots. Okay. The Los Angeles mayor account did not stop on Election Day. And that late ballot story is now moving straight into the election integrity territory. The reason is simple. The late and overnight mail updates tracked online are cutting into Spencer's lead. Conservative accounts on X spent the last 24 hours pointing at the same pattern. Nitha Raymond is gaining on Pratt in late count, and people want an explanation. Here's the clearest numeric snapshot of what they're reacting to. The viral screenshots circulating in those posts showed Karen Ruth Bass, 172,720 votes. Pratt at 151,149 votes. Ed Raymond at 110,848 votes. Compare that to the current official Los Angeles read back. As of the county's posted line timestamp, Bass sets at 183,701, Pratt at 157,116, and Raymond at 119,809. Run the math between those two snapshots, and the pattern is plain. Bass added 10,981 votes, Raymond added 8,961 votes, and Pratt added only 5,967 votes. So in the window, Raymond gained 2,994 votes on Pratt. He let over the shrink from 40,000. He let over her shrink from 40,000. His lead over her shrink from 40,301 to 37,307. Anyhow, they're investigating this, the Department of Justice. Now, what's happening is the prosecutor there in Los Angeles refuses to give any information, refuses to allow them to look into any of the voting things. So they're having a real battle there. It's because it's purely corrupt. Purely corrupt.
1: Absolutely.
0: And so, anyhow, go ahead, Lisa.
2: Okay, this is related to that article I just did about Henry Nowak. And it says here, UK police officers admit the DEI training pressured them to ignore dying white teen Henry Nowak. Officers from the force that failed Henry Nowak have now admitted they felt, quote, controlled and pressured to feel certain ways, unquote, after mandatory DEI sessions that hammered home, quote, white privileged and unconscious bias. The trainer outsourced to deliver the course was described as, quote, deeply hateful of white people and British culture. Serving and former Hampshire officers told Home Secretary Suella Braverman that they were furious but stayed silent out of fear for their careers. Multiple officers from Hampshire Constabulary have now gone on record about the ideological pressure inside the force. Several serving and former Hampshire police officers have told me that, quote, we had it drummed into us about our white privilege and unconscious bias, unquote. Training was outsourced to a third-party company, and the trainer was, quote, deeply hateful of white people and our culture.
0: You know, you wonder at times how people can become so dumbed down.
2: Yes.
0: So dumbed, I mean, this whole woke thing, how dumb it is to teach white people to hate white people, to teach black people to hate black people, okay? You wonder how they can do that, but they do it. I mean, I'll tell you these. I would never want to go back, you know, to England over there today unless, I mean, but the people are fed up. They're really fed up over there.
1: Yeah.
0: And we've got some articles on that. Like I said, they recently had their largest protest in the history of the country, and they are really getting fed up. Go ahead, Randy. You got an article there.
1: Yeah, New York lawmakers approved 1-year ban on data centers. It says, New York lawmakers would become the first state to pause on artificial intelligence data centers under a proposal approved by the state legislature late Thursday, which comes in response to concerns about its impact on the regional power grid, environment, and already high energy bills. The legislation, which is now headed to Governor Kathy Hochul's desk for review, would impose a 1-year moratorium on permits issued by the State Department of Environmental Conservation for AI data centers requiring 20 megawatts or more of electricity. The proposed moratorium also includes provisions to protect ratepayers, including a new electricity rate specifically for large data centers and energy efficiency standards. The legislation also contains renewable energy requirements and new labor standards for the projects. Democratic lawmakers who pushed the measure through on the final day of the legislative session argue that the pause on new data centers is needed to give state regulators time to catch up with the emerging industry while protecting consumers from higher energy costs. For the first time, we're putting New Yorkers in the driver's seat over big tech, State Senator Kristen Gonzalez, a Democrat and primary sponsor of the bill, said in remarks Thursday night ahead of its passage. Doing nothing means that we would let those costs be passed down to our constituents. Environmental groups, which had pushed for a 3-year ban, also praised the bill's passage and called on Hochul to sign the bill quickly. The more Americans learn about AI data centers, the more they are opposed to these monstrous, energy-intensive, water-sucking facilities. Emily Worth, Managing Director of Organizing at Food and Water Watch, said in a statement, "We've seen enough to know that the unfettered expansion of this aggressive, profit-hungry industry is one of the biggest economic, environmental, and social threats of our time. Wherever these hyperscale data centers are built, electricity rates skyrocket for families and small businesses. Water stability is threatened and communities are turned upside down, she added. The measure was opposed by Republican lawmakers, high-tech companies, and unions, as well as economic development advocates, all of whom argued that the changes were being rushed through the legislative process with little input. They say it would kill jobs and trample on local governments' rights to enter into agreements with companies to build data centers in their communities. While we appreciate the need for better account for oversight for data centers, we look forward to working on this legislation moving forward to ensure it does not halt economic development and the many jobs being created. The influential New York State building, the Construction Trades Council, said in a memo to lawmakers earlier this week.
0: Okay, you know, here, I didn't think the New York State legislator would ever do anything I'd agree with.
1: Right.
0: That's the
1: right.
0: first thing that I can remember that I would agree with what mm-hmm. they've done. They've always been just totally in total opposition to whatever makes sense.
1: Yeah.
2: Yes.
0: And when, especially where it comes to killing unborn babies, just there was a wickedness there that's unsurpassable.
1: Mm-hmm.
0: House passes anti-Trump. This happened on the 3rd, June 3rd. House passes anti-Trump War Acts, or War Powers Resolution, rather. Here are the rhinos who voted yes. Here are the rhinos. Now, obviously, Trump, boom, veto it. But these are the four rhinos. You know, we got to give rhinos their. We got to let people know who they are, right?
2: Yes.
0: The vote was 215 to 208. With four Republicans joining Democrats to pass the bill. So, Thomas Massie, Rhino. We got to do that. You got to say that Rhino, right? Thomas Massie,
2: Rhino.
0: Brian Fitzpatrick,
2: Rhino.
0: Tom Barrett,
2: Rhino.
0: Warren Davidson, Rhino. This comes after several attempts to restrict President Trump's war powers on Iran failed in previous months. Now, here... What's happening today, of course, we've heard this plenty of times, but just you know, within since we've been here at the radio station tonight, there has been, Trump has had in more negotiations with, supposedly direct negotiations, himself talking to, that happened earlier today, but I guess tonight too, he had a press conference and then with the actual people that really are in charge there, if anybody knows, if they know who they are anyhow, because there's always been back and forth on this. But so Trump suspended, and he would have to be fairly sure, because his patience is getting short, he suspended bombing attacks for tomorrow. Okay? He suspended those for tomorrow. And so we're going to see... what happens, because they feel that they're going to have a signed agreement, a deal, this weekend. So we'll see what happens there. That would be great. We finally end that war over there.
2: Yeah. Yes.
0: Because the people are hungry. The people have no guns. See, if the people had guns in Iran, you wouldn't have this problem at all, okay?
2: Right.
0: But that's the first, all of these... communist countries, when they take over, the first thing they do is disarm the people, okay? Mm-hmm. And right, you know, virtually north of our border here in Canada, that's what they've done there. I mean, if the Canadians, I think, were a Second Amendment, they wouldn't be the way they are today.
2: Right.
0: But anyhow, CPB, or CBP, stops boat packed with 240 Haitian migrants before it reaches U.S. soil. U.S. Customs and Border Patrol just stopped a packed boat full of Haitian migrants from reaching American soil. The vessel was carrying 240 people, and according to U.S. officials, most of them were military-age males. The vessel, there's get prepared, folks, because they have their plans. These people are planning to take America by force, okay? But like I just mentioned, we have a Second Amendment. CPB Air Interdiction agents spotted the boat at sea, and Turks and Costco's authorities moved in before it ever got close to the United States. This is what enforcement actually looks like. CBC says there were 191 adults, 44 adult females, 5 minors on board a single overcrowded vessel. There you go. You have an article there, Lisa.
2: Okay. President Donald Trump's tariff agenda is delivering a major win for American steelworkers, with foreign steel imports down nearly 30% so far in 2026 as domestic production rises and the country begins rebuilding the industrial muscle globalist trade policy spent decades hollowing out. The numbers offer fresh evidence that Trump's America First approach to trade is doing exactly what it was designed to do: protect American industry, punish unfair foreign competition, and bring production back inside the United States. According to recent Census Bureau data compiled by the American Iron and Steel Institute, total steel imports reached 1.87 million net tons in April. That was up nearly 6% from March, but still far below last year's levels.
0: All right, very good. Randy, you have an article there?
1: Yeah, U.S. forces, this is dated from June 7th, but U.S. forces shoot down Iranian missiles targeting Gulf neighbors. Iran lashed out at its neighbors Saturday after U.S. forces downed missiles Iran launched at targets in the Strait of Hormuz. U.S. forces intercepted multiple Iranian ballistic missiles and drones launched by Iran toward the Strait of Hormuz and Gulf neighbors, U.S. Central Command. Iran fired 7 ballistic missiles toward Kuwait and Bahrain hours after U.S. Central Command, CENTCOM, shot down 4 Iranian one-way attack drones that were launched toward the Strait of Hormuz, CENTCOM said. The attack drones posed an immediate threat to regional maritime traffic. U.S. forces subsequently struck Iranian coastal surveillance radar sites in Guruk and Qasem Islands to defend against further maritime attacks. The Post said Iran's missile attack achieved nothing. Initial assessments indicate 6 of the launched missiles by Iran were intercepted, and a 7th did not reach its intended target. There are currently no reports of harm to U.S. personnel and Iranian claims of damaging U.S. Fifth Fleet headquarters in Bahrain are false, the Post said.
0: Okay, so why do you think, Randy, why do you think that Iran, why they attack their allies when they go out of their way to attack their allies? Why do you think they would do that? What do you think would be their motive behind doing that?
1: Well, all I can think about is, why does the heathen rage?
2: Yes.
1: And, you know, it's just the mind of someone that is evil, it defies logic.
0: Iran feels that all of these Muslim countries are supposed to be supporting them, that they should be with them. Yeah. And what they're trying to do is punish them. Mm-hmm. They want to punish them for not standing with them against what they call the great Satan, America. Okay, yeah. And so, I mean, that's kind of a stupid thing to do, right? I mean, would that be, you know, if somebody was to shoot my windows out at home, in order to get me to help them. I don't think it'd work, you know.
2: No.
0: Right. It wouldn't work too well. But you see, you're right. There's a mental problem there.
1: Mm-hmm.
0: There's, you're right. It's a satanic type of thing.
1: Yeah.
0: It really is. Okay.
1: Yeah.
0: We're coming up to a break. When we come back from the break, we'll open the phone lines to take some calls at 216-901-0933. That's 216-901-0933. I want to say, folks out there, many of you who get our newsletter, you'll be getting that newsletter. Should be coming any day now. And I want you to remember what we said yesterday about those summertime blues. Summertime blues is when you guys go on vacation and leave us behind. We need to hear from you. We really do. We'll be back right after this with a whole lot more. Don't go away. 216-901-0933. Be right back.

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6: Hello.
7: Hi,
6: Laura.
7: I'm sorry I couldn't make it in there this week, Pastor Ernie.
8: Yeah, I am too. Will you come next week?
7: I'll be coming again for sure because I want to have that trailer played for the inconvenient study. I know we need to get that approved by the powers that be, right, before we can play that on the air. So,
8: well, if you can,
7: I would like to do that in the future.
8: Yeah, if you can text it to them to Style on the board there. He can put that in. He can put that on. Style will have to pick you up and see how you can get that to him. And then,
7: okay.
8: Yeah, next week is pledge week, so it would be an ideal week for you to come in because all kinds of things are happening next week. We have.
7: All right.
8: So just about any day next week, just let me know which day it would be that you would be coming in.
7: Okay, I'll do that. And I wanted to promote the event that's going to be happening at McFann, which is Medina County Friends and Neighbors, this Saturday at 9 a.m. So that's June 13th at 9 a.m. at the Thirsty Cowboy, which is near I-71 on Route 18 in Medina. And the gentleman that I've been working with for the last 4 years, Major Tom Havlin, and I will be giving an update on our 2025 Worldwide Embalmer Blood Clot Survey. Mm-hmm. And Tom's also going to discuss his experience at the Tennessee Embalmers annual meeting that he attended a couple weeks ago, where he was a speaker for the second year in a row. So he's going to be talking about that. And he will have samples of the white fibrous clots in hand for that meeting.
8: Well, that's very, very interesting. The white fibers, you know, that is that those gross things that the coroner's been taking out of people, and
7: right.
8: Mm-hmm. And you carried a little tube around with you with one of those in there. Very good. Call in if you can remember tomorrow night. Give the very same promotion, and we'll. You say that's this Saturday, the 13th.
7: This Saturday the 13th, yeah. I will definitely try to call in tomorrow night too. I hope we can fill the house on Saturday.
8: All righty, well, let's give it a shot.
7: All right, thanks, Pastor Ernie. God bless
8: you too, Laura. God bless. Laura. Thanks.
9: God bless.
8: All righty, that number is 216-901-0933. If you have a question or a comment, give us a call. Okay. Lisa's got an article. Go for it, Lisa.
6: Okay, it's the Gateway Pundit. Says, breaking, Iran threatens to attack Elon Musk's SpaceX and Starlink facilities in the Middle East. Iranian state media has warned that Elon Musk-linked companies operating across the Middle East could be treated as military targets in what could be an opening of a new and unusual front in the widening confrontation between Iran and America. The threat, reported by Iran's state-owned Fars News Agency, specifically named Musk's business interests in West Asia, including Arab countries and Israel. It said facilities connected to Musk-managed holdings had been added to an initial list for potential targeting. Quote, all interest related to economic holdings managed by Elon Musk in West Africa, including Arab countries and Israel, have been entirely included in the initial list for drafting new targets, Fars reported. A, quote, informed source, unquote, cited the outlet. By the outlet, that is, claimed Iran had the right to strike Musk-related facilities in the region. Quote, the Islamic Republic of Iran reserves the right to attack all facilities related to holdings managed by Musk in the region and occupied territories, the source said.
8: Well, Musk has been saying you're wasting your time, President Trump, you're wasting your time trying to negotiate with these people. They never keep a deal. They never hold to. They're known. They're famous for breaking agreements or not coming to. And so, Musk has been out there saying, "Quit trying to negotiate with them. You're spinning your wheels. Just remove. You got to remove their leadership there." But Trump's the guy that's making the calls, and he's. Well, he's known for being a strategist. You got to tell him that, give him that. And so, anyhow, I know one thing, whether we understand completely and totally, but we can't really because, you know, like you said earlier, Randy, when you get older, you get wiser. Okay?
6: Mm-hmm. Yes.
8: At least you're supposed to,
9: right?
8: And and Trump's old and getting wiser, and we see things a little different. We've been down that road before, and we've seen things. You know, as I say, there's nothing new under the sun. So we're not privy. You and I are not privy to all the information he's privy to, and so knowing that, it's best sometimes just to keep our opinions to ourselves on that and let those that have the information do what's got to be done. What do you think?
9: Absolutely.
6: Yes.
9: Yeah.
8: All righty. DOJ launches multiple election fraud investigations in California. Surprise, surprise, surprise. The Department of Justice officially stepped in to handle the election rigging going on in California. In conjunction with the FBI, the DOJ has announced that several election fraud investigations are underway in the state. I mean, they don't even try to hide it. I mean, they don't, you know.
6: Right.
8: Without specifying exactly what elections the investigations are targeting, I think it's pretty obvious. U.S. Attorney Bill Esselay, I believe it's Esselay, shared more details in a statement. Protecting the integrity of California's elections is a top priority of my office. California's election system has serious, serious structural vulnerabilities. Universal vote by mail with no voter ID requirements creates conditions where fraud can go undetected and unpunished. I mean, that is fraud when you have voter ID without any ID, okay? Protecting the integrity of California's elections is a top priority, he says. There you go. Well, without commenting on specific investigations, my office has multiple election fraud investigations underway in coordination with the, and he says, in Los Angeles, we follow the evidence wherever it leads and prosecute any violations of federal election law to the fullest extent. They don't have in California federal election laws. I mean, anyhow, my office, I mean, they never have held to federal election laws. You can, you know what, if you have a ticket that you, from a ball game or something, that would be something with your name on it. That's all you need is something you can go vote with that, okay? Now, my office is also working closely with AAG Dillon to conduct a comprehensive audit of California voter rolls. The state has stonewalled every effort to verify that only eligible U.S. citizens are registered to vote. This case is now before the North Circuit's Court of Appeals. My office will not look the other way. We will investigate and prosecute every legal vote deserves to be counted. Every illegal vote canceled, one out. All right, there you go. Randy, you got an article there?
9: Yeah, this goes back to the battle against AI data centers. and it says the this battle is winnable, is what it's saying.
8: You know, there's a lot of problems with these. They're moving much too fast. They're moving much too big on these things.
9: Mm-hmm.
8: And they're really infringing on a lot of people's property rights, okay?
9: Yeah.
8: And so I think they need to take it a lot slower.
9: Definitely.
8: Look at it a lot closer and see what the effects are. And I know they've got some of these data centers now that are, they don't need to have water supplies to cool them. They do other ways.
9: Yeah.
8: But I think they could be, they have caused a lot of damage. I understand that in some of these data centers, the equipment puts out a buzzing type noise,
9: mm-hmm.
8: that is driving people nuts.
9: Yeah.
8: But go ahead, I'm sorry.
9: Yeah. No, you're good. It says how to spot a data center proposal early and fight back before it ruins your community. It's always better to be proactive instead of reactive and stop a data center proposal before it gains traction. It says data centers aren't just harmless server farms humming quietly in the background. They are massive, power-hungry industrial facilities that can drain your local water supply, spike your electricity bill, cause blackouts, fill the air with noise and pollution, and turn peaceful rural or suburban neighborhoods into industrial zones. Do not forget they will be used to track, trace, and database every single American citizen. And right now, the AI boom is driving a nationwide rush to build them in places like yours. Some believe that stopping a data center from being built near your location is a David versus Goliath battle and unwinnable. But a recent Gallup poll shows that 70% of Americans oppose data centers being built in their community. The issue crosses party lines. Our backyard versus tech, big tech. A single modern AI data center can consume as much electricity as 100,000 homes or more. They can suck up millions of gallons of water per day for cooling, equivalent to a small city. Backup diesel generators roar at levels of 100 decibels like a jackhammer, which spew pollutants linked to cancer and respiratory issues. In Lake Tahoe, nearly 50,000 residents on the California side were recently told their longtime power provider is pulling out after 2027 because capacity is being redirected to nearby Nevada data centers. Families now scramble for new supplies or new suppliers, likely at much higher costs, while tech giants get priority. This isn't hypothetical. It's happening all over the country. Your quiet town could be next. An Amazon Web Services data center is seen near single-family homes in Stone Ridge, VA, on July 17th, 2024. Virginia alone has

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5: Essential for beating China in the AI race. Don't buy it. President Trump's July 2025 executive order on accelerating federal permitting of data center infrastructure speeds up federal reviews, opens some federal lands, and prioritizes qualifying projects tied to national security. But it does not override local zoning, county commission, or state land use rules that control the vast majority of proposals.
6: Very good. You know, there's another thing, too, that people are pushing back against, and they should be. You know, these cameras going up everywhere.
5: Yeah.
6: Everywhere you turn, and they're some of these courts. Now, you know, Shaker Court is called Shakedown Court. I mean, I've been in their courts before. I mean, you talk about a shakedown.
5: Yeah.
6: Let me give you an example. Some years ago, they had made some charges against me for preaching out in front of one of the abortion mills. So I was out there. Anyhow, so they had made charges against me, and I was supposed to appear in court. So I did. I appeared in court. And they said, well, the case has been dropped. Been dismissed. I said, what are you telling me? They said, there's no case. Go home. I said, that's it. Okay, so here, months later, a good cop, a decent officer, he pulls up and he says to me, listen, there's a warrant out for you for not showing up in court. And I said, what are you talking about? He said, yeah. He said, so get out of here. I didn't see you. I said, well, now listen. I said, if there's there, I'm going to go in because, you know, you're here today, but one of the bad cops, you know.
5: Mm-hmm.
6: You know. So I went with him, or I went in and to find out what was going on. And they had charged me for not paying the court cost. I was being fined for not paying. Well, I never had a hearing. In other words, they said, go home. And So this magistrate is on the bench. Now, they picked this day, and that's Shaker Heart's Court. They picked a day where they had children from one of the local schools in there to see how the court works, right? And I said, look, so you're telling me that even though I didn't come to court, I didn't have a hearing, that I have to pay the court costs even though there was no hearing, right? He said, look, Pastor, I'm not the regular judge here. I'm just filling in. I'm a traveling magistrate. All I can tell you is what I don't, you know. And I said, it's a scam. We call this running a scam. You guys are, and the kids, all these young people were there, and they were looking at each other like, gee, this is the way the court runs, right? And so before I could leave, before I even got out the door, this other guy came up from behind me, and he said, I agree with Pastor. What kind of a scam are you running here? They pulled something very similar to him.
5: Hmm.
6: So the kids got full view of that day, but that's exactly what they were doing. And then on another time, I went in there as a witness. A guy asked me, because he had gotten a ticket he was contesting out there in Hunting Valley, and they're noted for that in Hunting Valley. So we went in there, several of us went in there with him. One of them was the admiral, who was a former Navy admiral, but he was also a constitutional law professor.
5: Mm-hmm.
6: So he went in also with us, and we're in the court, and the court sees us, and they don't know exactly who we all

0: In other words, it's like, what do we have here? Is this a sting operation, you know? So they got very, very nervous, very nervous. The police officer that eventually wrote the ticket, he said, look, now think about this. You're in a court. And the police officer said, look, I don't want to take sides in this. He said, I just want to get out of here. I don't want to take sides in this battle between the court and the guy that he wrote the ticket to. So he's already telling you, maybe I didn't do the right thing, right? Maybe. And so there was two bailiffs there. Now, if a bailiff is wearing a gun, he's not allowed to put a hand on you, in other words. And so they got nervous. They got very nervous in that Shaker Heights court. And so they said, well, we're going to, look, it's time to leave. And the one put his hand on my shoulder. I said, now, you know what you just did. You know you're wearing a gun, and you put your hand on my shoulder without my permission. Okay. I just let him know that, you're not talking to. You're not going to get away with all of this. You're scamming people, and you're ripping people off. And this is what's happening with these traffic stops and these cameras. They're sending out these tickets all over. Now, I do know that there's petitions being signed because people are tired, especially, those of us that live out in the country now. We don't want cameras everywhere we go, okay?
1: Right.
0: You get tired of that.
2: Mm-hmm. Yes.
0: And so there's a number of petitions circulating, and I know I'd like to get a hold of one and sign it myself. I'm very fed up with this out here.
1: Yeah.
0: And so, anyhow, that phone lines are open at, why aren't people calling? Maybe the phones aren't working. Lori got through, so the phone's got to be working.
1: So get a number out again.
0: And so really, the number is 216-901-0933. 216-901-0933. If you have a question or a comment, if you want to say something very nice about us, you can do that, okay? Not a lot of people do. So here's your chat.
1: All right.
0: Give it a call, 216-901-0933. We're waiting to hear from you out there. We know that there's some extremely intelligent people listening to us, right?
1: Yeah.
2: Yes.
1: That's right.
0: How did they get so extremely intelligent? Did they get that way by listening to us?
2: Yes.
0: All right. Okay, go ahead. Randy, you have an article.
1: Yeah, this is the infamously leftist Southern Poverty Law Center already is under indictment for schemes that allegedly use donor money to fund the very offenses it claimed to fight, racism and violence and such. Now an Alabama grand jury has released a superseding indictment confirming details such as that SPLC paid KKK members who wanted out to stay with the racist group. And it says the post-millennial said the accusations now include the SPLC secretly funneling millions in donations to informants associated with extremist groups such as the KKK. The report cited the indictment's allegations that the SPLC was funneling some $4.1 million in donations to a series of fictitious accounts to pay field sources affiliated with extremist groups between 2014 and 2023. The original indictment cited mishandling of about $3 million. The newest documentation keeps the original accounts 11, including 6 counts of wire fraud, 4 counts of making false statements to a federally insured bank, and 1 count of conspiracy. The newest federal accusations allege donor funds paid to field sources were used to purchase materials for cross burnings and making Ku Klux Klan robes and hoods, attending and hosting extremist group rallies nationwide, creating and growing chapters of extremist groups, as well as recruiting new members, making racist paraphernalia that extremist groups sold at rallies, and paying the living expenses of field sources to allow them to focus on their extremist groups rather than seeking other employment, the report said. Explains the indictment, the SPLC actively led donors to believe that their donations would be used to dismantle violent extremist groups. However, the SPLC hid from donors the fact that a portion of their donated funds was being secretly used to support extremist groups and to fund their violent, racist, and extremist acts.
0: Well, here's the thing. What they were doing is what they call Huckleberry. Mm-hmm. They were... These, when Southern Poverty Law Center, like Planned Parenthood, their name is a lie. Their name is a lie. They're made up of far-left millionaires, and these people, their number one goal when it got started was to legalize pedophilia. They want to legalize pedophilia. They're far-left organizations like Charlie Kirk's organization and like... The different pro-life, pro-Christian groups, they said we're hate groups. They consider us to be a hate group. So these are a bunch of hardcore leftists, and I'm glad they got caught. But guess what? Mm-hmm. They were flagged. Of all people, they were flagged by the banks. Mm-hmm. The banks flagged them. Okay, ah. Let's go. Susan is in the air. We have Susan. Right. Hey, Susan, you're in the air.
2: Yeah, can you hear me?
0: Yeah, I can hear you.
2: Yeah, I was just thinking that why would anyone want to sit down and, you know, try to end a war with a group that killed their leader and killed their leader's family? I mean, it doesn't make sense. Why would somebody want to come sit at the table? I mean, this seems to me like just the beginning of an unending war. Like, it's just common sense. Why would anyone want to come down and sit at the table with someone who just destroyed, you know, all the leaders and...
0: Well, here's the reason, Susan. These people believe, they actually believe that if they can get a world war started, and if they can get it started, this will bring their leader back to them. And so, again, they're Mufti or whatever.
1: Mahdi.
0: This will bring Mahdi back to them. So this is why.
2: No, I think they just want an opportunity to get back at the group that just killed all their leaders, okay, and their leaders.
0: No, these people killed 60,000. Susan,
2: mind business
0: Susan,
2: and stop fighting for other people.
0: Susan, you want dialogue?
2: Land.
0: Do you know what dialogue?
2: Excuse me.
0: You want to have do you know what dialogue is, Susan? Well, see, Susan is not talking over somebody.
2: Before we kill their
0: Goodbye,
2: leaders
0: Susan.
2: And their leaders.
0: Okay. You see, first of all, Susan obviously doesn't know what dialogue is. See, dialogue is like if you ask me a question, then you let me answer because I can answer for myself. If I ask you a question, I will let you answer it. And see, it goes back and forth. When the idea, if you're going to try to talk over someone, she asked a question. The question was, why would they want to do that? I was going to answer her, but she didn't want to hear the answer because she called in. And here you have people. Why? Well, these people, to them, death, the Muslims will say, we will defeat you because you love life and we love death. Now, you love life, we love death. To them, their death is their 70 virgins and so on and so forth, okay? To us, you know, eternal life. But here, these people are cruel. They've tortured. When you have, do you want to know why they don't have big rallies? Because whenever you're going to have a big protest march in Iran, they bring out hundreds of snipers. They put them up on top of buildings, and they shoot the people that are protesting in the head. And that's why. Now, the people out there, they don't have guns.
1: Mm-hmm.
0: And that's why that's taking place. And that's why the people don't have a voice. Why would they want to talk? Well, they want to talk because... they've seen what's happened. They've seen what's happened to their others, and they're going to go the same route. Okay, So let's go to Lee. Lee, you're in the air.
3: Yeah, Pastor. I'd like to first respond to Susan. And I can tell her about 10 or 15 years ago, one of the high officials from Iran said that when, not if, when they get a nuclear weapon, they were going to bomb the little Satan, Israel, and then they were going to bomb the big Satan, America. Now, I don't know what type of logic Susan uses, but to me, it doesn't make sense to wait for somebody to get that type of weapon to take action. And that's what President Trump did. And she might be an Obama fan because Obama helped provide the money and the financing for their nuclear program.
0: Yep, I did, absolutely. Hang tight, Lee. We'll be back right after this.

0: All right, we're back. And Lee, go ahead. Do you want to finish up there?
1: Thank you. Share my experience at the Shaker Courts.
0: Yeah, go ahead very quickly. We got the whole board lit. Well, most of it.
1: Okay,
0: anyhow.
1: I'll give you the Cliff Note version. I was called down for an eviction, and when I came in, the magistrate decided that people wouldn't take the stand. They considered the deaths, and we had two of our deacons there, and they can vouch for it. I would make a statement, and this manager and her assistant would yell across the room to deny what I said. And, I mean, it was just chaos. And before that, I tried to get the police to help me because I had this guy in the building. His name was Willie Dickerson. He used to brag about being a drug dealer. And he would, and this place, the building where I lived, we were across the street from the police station. And this guy was openly dealing drugs. And he thought, I guess, I was spying on him because I used to stay up until 12 o'clock at night looking at TV. And it was really strange. He would always go out the back door, which tells me he was up to something.
0: Yeah.
1: And
0: I got to move on, Lee, because the board's all lit. But listen, thanks for sharing that with us. Yeah, that the Shaker Court has got, they're called the Shakedown Court, aren't they? So thanks for calling. Let's go to Katie. Katie, you're in the air.
2: Hey, Pastor Ernie. I love your show. I know you're saying not many people say nice things. Well, I want to tell you I look forward to your show all the time. And I feel like I missed out if I miss the session. So you've been a help and a blessing.
0: Well, thank you. You've been a blessing, too, every time you call in.
2: Well, thank you for that. I was going to ask earlier when before the board lit up about I'm in San Diego. And you know what? As crazy as California is, we're the world's fourth biggest economy. And rather than people calling us names and saying we're stupid and crazy, I mean, it's pretty apparent now to the rest of the world, or at least the country. We know this, but our elections have been so rigged. And I can't stand that they keep saying there's no evidence. Well, you know, that's not up to us. We're the voters. How do we know that? You know, I can't go in and manage somebody else's business when I'm not an employee there, let alone their boss. And I hope and pray that Steve Hilton gets in. Spencer Pratt won. He won over Karen Bass. There were Democrats in L.A. that were so disgusted. And people keep calling him a Republican. He ran under an independent ticket. And like he said, I don't want to be a politician. I want to change L.A. and make it better again and make it healthy. It's disgusting. And we want California to turn around. I don't know if you remember when Gavin Newsom was in, I think it was like 2019, we actually had a anonymous multimillionaire donate a lot of money to get Gavin Newsom out. And we had Larry Elder running as a Republican. And
0: I remember, yeah.
2: People just like to name call us and tell.
0: You know, Katie, think about this. Think of what if you had a legitimate government? What if you had an honest government, a really good governor out there in California without all of the corruption? Just think what the economy would be. It would be like probably number two in the world behind the entire United States.
2: We would if we could get it back again, like all our garlic and rice that we used to grow. I know this sounds funny, but Gilroy, California up north used to be garlic capital of the world. Now I look in the supermarket, it's China. I don't want stuff from China. I want to eat anything from China, especially because their earth, forget about their dirty politics and their corruption and their lack of integrity, absolute demonic people or government. They have a lot of pollution. They have high levels of fluoride and arsenic and other things in their soil. So, and you know, they're not going to give us their best products, that's for sure. But we did. In the 1980s, we had Pete Wilson, and he timed himself out 12 years, you know. And then, bam, out of nowhere came a Democrat. And Pete Wilson was great. We had such a clean, good, fun-running economy. I used to pinch myself every day. Because I was a young girl then in college, and I came from New Jersey, a staunch Democrat, staunch, dirty, mafiosa, bribe third world country little tiny postage stamp with foul weather. There was nothing good about it. And I, like, pinched myself. I thought, God, is this what heaven's like? Every day is pleasant. Not hot, not cold, just beautiful. No effort to get outside. I don't have to shovel yellow dog pee-pee snow to move my car. And we had a clean, good Republican, conservative Republican governor. He actually gave us back tax rebates 1 year when he said we were overtaxed on our state taxes.
0: Well, you're going to have another one, Katie, with
2: pray for us.
0: Yeah, we will. Because I'd like to come back to California, but I haven't been there in a long time, so I'd like to make it back out. If I do get to San Diego, I'll let you know. And
2: thank you. I'll put you up, you and the missus.
0: Alrighty.
2: I live about 5 miles from the beach, and it's real nice over here. It's beautiful. My son wants me to move to Texas with him, and I've been reading about those Muslim enclaves in both Houston and Dallas, and I was like, well, nothing good is going to come out of that. Well, I don't know what's going on, but they're buying up neighborhoods.
0: Yeah, I know. We'll be bringing you more news on that as we go. Yeah, that's happening a lot. This is what I've been trying to tell people about. There's a very unholy alliance taking place in America. You better be willing to stand up and fight, because if they're not willing to fight to keep our country free, it's not going to be. But I got to move on. But God bless you. Thank you so much. Let's go to Dan. Dan, you're in the air.
3: God bless you. I really love your program. Yesterday you said something, and I've been trying to find it, because I want to bring it up in our prayer meetings at church so we can start paying attention to this and bring it to everybody's attention. You said that 3 states right now are allowing abortions up to 28 days after birth.
0: Yeah, California, Washington, the state of Washington. Let's see, there's Minnesota, and now New Jersey has passed it. I don't know if they've signed that into law or not, so it'll be 4 states. Yeah, and it all started in California. Pardon?
3: Is there something on the Internet that I can print that out so I can show the people at the church that I'm not imagining this? Or
0: I think we had sent something out, one of our newsletters, about that. I would just go up on, go to Ohio Pro-Life Action Committee. If you go to Pro-Life Action Committee of Ohio, they would have it on their website. Where else would they go, Randy, to get it up on the website?
4: I was just thinking.
0: National Right to Life website. Yeah.
4: And it wouldn't even be late-term abortion, because you're talking about after. But if you pull up legalized late-term abortion.
0: Yeah, I would start with California. They were the first ones that Governor Newsom signed it. So it's after birth, yeah. Late term, very late term abortion.
4: That was something I think Governor Northam was trying to get that approved as well before he was out of there.
0: Yeah.
3: Because I'd like to get the Baptist churches riled up about this, because I don't think a lot of people, I didn't even know that till you mentioned it yesterday, and God bless you for saying it.
0: Well, thank you. And again, look it up there. It's California. Start with California. That's where Newsom was the first one to promote it and push it. Okay. So, anyhow.
3: All right. Well,
0: do we have anything on that, Stile? Do we have anything on that, the thing in California there?
5: Not that I have.
0: Okay. All righty. Very good. All right. If I find more information on that, I'll let you know. But thanks, Dan. All right, we're coming up to, Lisa, you've got one more article quickly.
6: Okay, speaking of California, a Southern California man who also happens to be the CEO of an Iran-based technology company was arrested on Wednesday for allegedly violating United States sanctions against the Islamic Republic, according to the DOJ. According to the affidavit filed with the federal complaint, Jamshid Ghomi, age 63, a dual American-Iranian citizen, is the CEO of Faraz Pardaz Ryanair Company, LTD, the DOJ noted. Quote, he is accused of aiding our declared enemies by selling U.S. origin computer networking parts to Iran and earning millions of dollars in violation of U.S. sanction laws, said First Assistant U.S. Attorney Bill Essayly for Central District of California. Quote, our nation's law prohibiting doing business with one of the world's largest state sponsors of terrorism must be enforced and obeyed, he continued.
0: All right, very good. We've come to that time of night again that we come to every night. Right?
4: That's right. That's right.
0: We get to the most important part of the radio program.
4: Yeah, yeah, absolutely. I want to say this. You know, the Bible says this, that what does it profit a man to gain a whole world and then to lose his soul? And so though this station, though we spend time talking about political things, and you may be on one side or the other of that, no matter where you stand, if you cross over and your life is not right with God, if you haven't accepted Jesus Christ as Lord and Savior, you are stepping over into eternal damnation and separation from the God who created you. And so some people, they live their life like everything is okay between them and God, and in fact, it's not. And in fact, in the book of Revelation, I believe this was to the church of Thyatira that the Lord Jesus was speaking to, but he had said this, and he said, notwithstanding, I have a few things against thee, because thou sufferest that woman Jezebel, which calleth herself a prophetess, to teach and to seduce my servants to commit fornication and to eat things sacrificed unto idols. And he says this, and I gave her space to repent of her fornications, and she repented not. And that's where I want to pause for a moment. Some people, again, they're living their life as if there's no tomorrow, or if, you know, things are just, you know, nothing really matters, and they don't really understand that they may be in that space that God is giving to someone to repent. And what you don't want to do is you don't want to exceed that space. If you haven't accepted Jesus Christ, if you know that things are off between you and God, you want to get that corrected, because you may be in that space where God has his perfect will is that none should perish, but that all should come to repentance. And what you don't want to do is come into that term that we hear sometimes, and it's called the point of no return. And when you think about the space to repent, that's a time frame that you have. And if you exceed that, you're going into that place of no return. God's mercy, it has a starting point and it has an ending point. And one thing that God warns is for mankind not to die in your sins. And it reminds me of the, again, the thieves that died on either side of Jesus, and they were all on the cross, but one who was blind, and I'd like to call him blind and stupid. He was ignorant because he railed on his last hope of mercy. His last opportunity of mercy was Jesus, who was hanging right there. And guess what? He could not recognize him. He could not recognize him because the demented mind, the mind that is so full of evil, you can't recognize God. You can't recognize his son unless God actually grants you that mercy. And though he was there, he was in the same condition as the other thief. He decided, I'm going to rail on him. And yeah, well, why don't you save yourself and save us? While the other thief looked, and he asked Jesus to remember him when he comes into his kingdom. And that right there, my friend, whoever you are, that itself is the recognition. That is the recognition, and that is the ability to recognize, shall I say. And that itself is a mercy that God has to grant. It's just like when Jesus asked the question to the disciples, who do men say that I am? And out of all of the disciples, only one answered, and that was Peter. He said, thou art the Christ, the Son of the living God. And Jesus looked at him and he told him, he said, flesh and blood did not reveal reveal that to you, but my Father, which is in heaven. And so if that's you tonight, if you hear the name Jesus and say, you know what, I do recognize him as a son of the living God, the one who died on the cross, the one who rose on the third day, and the one who is sitting at the right hand of the Father right now, even right now, pleading and making intercessions for you to accept him. If you could but accept him, and if you believe that, you could be saved tonight. So if that's you, I'll quickly pray with you, and then I'm turning it over to Pastor. Father God, I come to you as a sinner tonight. I know, and I want to thank you right now that you have given me the ability to recognize who Jesus is, that one who hung in the midst of those other thieves, Lord God, but the one who had resurrection power, the one who would die for my sins, that shed blood that could make atonement for my sins. And I'm asking you, Lord Jesus, to please come into my heart tonight. Make your abode with me. Lead me and guide me. Forgive me of my sins. I want to be with you eternally. Come in and take your rightful place. Lord, we ask that you would do this. If they have prayed that prayer tonight, that God, you are faithful and you are just to forgive. And we pray that you, Father God, would not just be their Savior, but also be their Lord as well. And we thank you again in Jesus' name. Amen.
0: All right. It comes down to the reason that the two of them had two different decisions. The thief on the left refused. He said, basically, if you're who you say you are, take us down.
4: Yeah.
0: The difference was belief. Mm-hmm. Those that believe, okay, is the one on the right, the thief on the right, he believed that Jesus was who he said he was.
4: Yeah.
0: And it was that belief mm-hmm. that guided him into paradise, okay? Yeah. It was unbelief. And you see, that's the problem with so many people out there. They're not believing, but if they had the facts right there, if they understood right here, God presented it to them. He tells you in Hosea chapter 4, he said, my people are destroyed for lack of knowledge. He's provided that. He says, here, mm-hmm. he's provided the knowledge for you. You'll read and believe, okay, or you'll perish, okay, yeah. because you haven't believed on me. You haven't kept my laws. You haven't listened. So therefore, I will not believe it. You, I will forget you. You forgot me, I will forget you.
4: Yeah.
0: And so that is, it comes down to one thing. Folks, listen to me. Believe me. All of creation bears witness to God. Mm-hmm. All of the creation bears witness to a creator, and that creator was Jesus Christ. It's there, out there, in front of you. We're out of time for tonight, so we have to say good night.
6: Good night.
4: Good night.
0: Thanks for being here with us tonight.
4: Yep.
0: We want to say God bless.
4: God bless. God bless.
0: And then we always want to say, and always, keep fighting the fight.
4: Fight.
0: Fight.
4: Fight.
0: Fight.
4: Fight.
0: Fight. Fight.
6: Fight.
0: Fight. Fight. Fight.
6: Fight.
0: Fight.
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20: Shalom, my beloved holy brothers and sisters. 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We've heard that the time of Yeshua's return will be comparable to what it was like on earth during the days of Noah. And many of us have heard teaching on this, what it was like during the days of Noah. But I want you just to consider with me, it really is right now in our world like the time of Noah, where immorality is celebrated, normalized, the violence, the wickedness, the hatred, it's all here. We are living in the days leading up to Yeshua's return. And the question is, are you and I living today the way we should be, knowing that we're going to meet Him any second?
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0: 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And if Hope in the Night has had an impact on your life, we want to hear about it. So go to hopefortheheart.org/story or text story to 70919. Well, June, tonight in this first segment, we've had a question about the deity of Jesus. How can Jesus be the Son of God and yet still be fully divine and be a God himself?
1: And that sounds logical. Just as you are your father's son and you are not your biological father. Actually, we have in our keys on Jesus as he God 7 different arguments with answers. And Jesus would not have called himself Son of God if he was really God. Okay. I'm trying to explain this. It's different than your sonship, personally. The title Son of God indicates that he, Jesus, is of the same essence or substance as the Father. Just as a human son shares the same essential biology from the Father, yet he is distinct from the Father as the eternally begotten Son, the second person of the Trinity. The Trinity is referring to God as the Father, the Son, and the Holy Spirit. Now, this title, Son of God, expresses 2 primary truths concerning Jesus. First, Jesus as the Son of God is fully God, fully God. I'm going to give you scripture about this. John 5:18 says, he was even calling God his own Father, making himself equal with God. Now, there's a second point here. The Son of God, that phrase, is a unique person within the Trinity. The title is used of Jesus to demonstrate both his nature as deity and his person as distinct from the Father. In other words, they had different roles. While he is of the same essence, nature, and substance as the Father, he is a distinct person as the eternal Son. And I'm going to read to you from John 5. The point of the book of John is to show that Jesus is God, by the way. Okay, I tell you the truth. The Son cannot do anything by himself. He can only do what his Father is doing, because whatever the Father does, the Son does also. That all may honor the Son just as they honor the Father. He who does not honor the Son does not honor the Father who sent him. Now, one other point here. Jesus, he knew the Jewish leadership. The Jewish leadership clearly, at the time, understood Jesus' claims through his, I'm going to say, revolutionary teaching, like they had not heard before, and his miraculous works, which both threatened them and resulted in them plotting his murder. Mark 3 says, the Pharisees went out and began to plot with the Herodians how they might kill Jesus. And then you see in John 10, the Jews picked up their stones to stone him. But Jesus said to them, I have shown you many great miracles from the Father. For which of these do you stone me? They said, we are not stoning you for these, replied the Jews, but for blasphemy, because you, a mere man, claim to be God. So they knew there was no secondary status. They knew Jesus was claiming to be God. And so that was clear to them.
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0: 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Well, now we want to welcome our caller. Let's welcome Desiree to Hope in the Night.
1: Hello, Desiree.
2: Hi.
1: We do welcome you. So glad you called. How can we help you?
2: I have like kind of several different issues.
1: Okay.
2: I guess I should start with the first, because I guess this would be important. I was saved at the age of five. I grew up in a Christian home, my mom and my grandmother. And my mom's name, incidentally, was also June.
1: Oh.
2: And
1: that means she was called June Bug.

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5: Given the invitation, I felt a pull, and I can still remember. I can still see myself. I still remember this, even though I'm old now. But, and a pull to raise my hand, and so I raised my hand, and then she, it was me and another kid. I wasn't supposed to see the other kid, but I had my eyes open because I wanted to make sure nobody was looking at me when I raised my hand, and I inadvertently saw another kid. But so she took me down to this bench, and it was, I remember this little felt book. It had the black page, the white page, and the red page. And she was explaining how the blood of Jesus covers our sins. And she asked me if I knew what sinning meant. And I said, yes, lying, and whatever, a little five-year-old, you know. And so she said, good. And she said, do you believe that Jesus died on the cross for you and rose again? And I said, yes. And so she led me in a prayer. And I wasn't really dependent on the prayer. From what I can remember in my mind, I was just thinking that this was like an extra insurance to, you know. And but then, like, as I grew up, specifically, actually, when I started looking on the internet at other preachers and things like that, a lot of them, if not all, say that, you can't, saying a prayer is not the way to get saved. And I was like, what? I was like, and then I heard about, oh, you can't believe with your head, you have to believe with your heart. And then I got scared because I'm like, okay, how do you tell if you believe with your heart, not your head? And so it's like, that's, and like my mom, this is nothing against my mom. My mom's in heaven now, so she doesn't know I'm saying this, but sometimes when I was bad, she would be like, how can you call yourself a Christian and do this? I don't think you're a Christian. And so I don't know if that had any, but I've always been afraid that I didn't do something right.
6: Okay. I understand what you're saying. And do you want me to go on and address that, or is there more that you're wanting to share about
5: more.
6: That? Okay.
5: Do you want me to tell you what else?
6: Well, what I mean is, do you want us to address that right now?
5: Oh, sure.
6: Okay. On a personal level, I knew nothing about coming to Christ and becoming, how to be, I didn't even know what it meant to be a Christian. I was asked, June, are you a Christian? And I said, yes. And I was 15. What that meant to me was I wasn't Jewish. That's all.
5: Okay, yeah.
6: So what I'm saying is there can be a lot of confusion because it's understandable. Some people can join a club, the Kiwanis Club, and that makes them, I guess, are they called Kiwanis, or
5: that's,
6: I don't know.
5: Yeah, Kiwanis.
6: Okay, or the Masonic Lodge, and they're Masons. And so, but that's not the way, that's not at all what it means to be a Christian just because you go to a Christian church. And see, that's what I assumed it meant. Instead, it's a personal relationship with God through Christ. And it took me a while to listen to language that was accurate, but I was not raised with it, and I didn't know how to think about salvation, because I just assumed, well, because I had

0: been a part of a church, but there was no Bible at that church. There's and never was there an invitation to come to Christ, or there was nothing like that. It wasn't personal. So I had to figure a lot of this out. I had good people who were role models. They were living the life of an authentic Christian. But what does that mean? Well, the bottom line is this. It does make a difference to understand it's not a religion. In fact, I had students telling me, June, Christianity is not a religion. It's a relationship with Christ.
1: Yes. Now,
0: I didn't know what that meant, because I thought, well, of course it's a religion. So I was arguing in my head, never saying anything to these were all senior high students. And so they were trying to help me. And I looked at the believe in the Lord Jesus Christ and you will be saved. That word believe means rely upon, to trust in. Now, that's in Greek, pistuo, mm-hmm. The Greek word pistuo. But I thought believe meant, well, I did believe Jesus was walking on earth, that he did walk on earth. And there is historical evidence, historians, Roman historians, Jewish historians, we're not talking about just Christian historians, but they attested to the fact that Jesus indeed was a person who lived at that time period. And so there were things I needed to learn. And so what I'm saying to you is I really did have a struggle with understanding salvation, because now I did believe that Jesus existed and that he did miracles. Mm-hmm. But in truth, according to the Bible even says the demons believe and they tremble.
1: Yes.
0: Now, that what that says is they did not yield their will to the will of the Lord Jesus Christ. They did not have a relationship of literally becoming authentic Christians. The demons, by the way, were fallen angels. This is based on the Bible.
1: Yes.
0: There was Lucifer, and he was the chief angel, archangel, and he chose to rebel against God, and because he wanted to become
1: God.
0: Yeah, to become God, and so basically he was thrown out of heaven. And there were one-third of the angels that followed him. So those are called demons. They are fallen angels. And I say that just for clarity. Now, what this ultimate means is we can know information. We can have knowledge. But that doesn't mean we have yielded our personal will to the will of the Lord himself. And when we look at the scripture, I never will forget the first time I read, it's Christ in you, the hope of glory. And I thought, in you? Christ in you? And I thought, oh, I didn't know that we could be indwelled by Christ. I didn't know that we could be indwelled with the Holy Spirit. Mm-hmm. And yet, the marvelous part of this is when you and I at times struggle with something in our lives, and maybe we've not been victorious. Well, yeah. That's why the scripture says, I can do all things through Christ who strengthens me. Because if Christ is in me, if I've received him as my personal Lord and Savior, giving him control of my life. Now, there's your distinction. He's the Lord, Jesus Christ. Lord means mm-hmm. master, ruler, owner. It's giving him control, giving him full sway of our lives. Now, we can blow it on occasion, but the point is, what we can know is since we have Christ in us as authentic Christians, he becomes our power source for change, and that is precious. So I can do all things through Christ who strengthens me.
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1: Well, Desiree, I appreciate that you have, I'm going to use the word, thought about, struggled with.
2: Yes.
1: What was this a salvation experience early on in your life? Excuse me. And that is not unusual at times, especially for those who prayed a salvation prayer at a young age. The key here is now. Are you allowing him to be Lord? Jesus means salvation. Lord means master, ruler, owner, giving him ownership of you. This is what the Lord wants. And the issue is today, has there been a need for you? In fact, I was thinking about a friend of mine. She was a music director at a fabulous Bible church in Dallas. Mm-hmm. And she said, June, sometimes I wonder, am I saved? Now, she had been an alcoholic. She had been a bar singer. She was saved supposedly at age 35. And she was a fairly new friend. And you know, a lot of people want to give an immediate assurance and say, oh, of course you're saved. But I listened to her and I said, are you serious about questioning your salvation? And she said, yes, I continue to struggle with that. And so I said, let's talk about this the next time I'm here. And I've made a time for her. The bottom line is, I brought with me the next time a railroad spike so that if she chose to yield her will to the will of the Lord with me, if she wanted to do this, while I had seen certainly and knew about a change life that she experienced, I presented to her Ephesians 1, and let's see, you know what? I still don't exactly, I kind of know where the Bible, where Ephesians
2: along
1: is.
2: Along the same way, believe me,
1: I bypassed it.
2: In Christian school, we had to memorize the whole Bible, but I'd have to look it up every time.
1: Well, see, I needed what you had because I didn't have any knowledge. Okay. In Ephesians 1:13, it begins this way. You were also included in Christ, meaning becoming a Christian, when you heard the word of truth. Okay. You have to hear somewhere about the Lord Jesus, the gospel, meaning the good news of your salvation, having believed. Now, again, the Greek is to rely upon, to entrust your life to the Lord. You were marked in him with the seal, the promised Holy Spirit, who is a deposit, like a deposit in a bank, mm-hmm. except in this case, it's a deposit in you, guaranteeing, the Holy Spirit is deposited in you, guaranteeing our inheritance. Now, if we think about heaven, until the redemption of those who are God's possession, the meaning literally that the Spirit of God comes to indwell us, and then he becomes our convictor when we need to be convicted that we're going the wrong way on a one-way street. We can crash then. Well, we need to be warned. He is our counselor. He counsels us in the way we should go. In other words, the role of the Holy Spirit is multiple functions, but he's the Spirit of Christ, the Spirit of Christ. There are many, many terms for the Spirit, the Holy Spirit. Now, when I explained that to my friend Sue, I said, do you realize then that what God wants you to have is that assurance that once you, heard the word of truth, well, you heard, I said, did you hear the word of truth? And I knew she'd say yes. The gospel of your salvation, having believed, did you rely on Jesus? Did you entrust your life to him? She said, yes, I did. It says, well, then you are marked in him, in Christ, with the seal, the promised Holy Spirit. And so what we did is we walked outside to her backyard, and I had a hammer, and here's this heavy railroad spike, and we nailed it into the ground. She told me that periodically she would go out to see that spike in the ground. It didn't save her. She was already saved. But in this case,
2: it was just a reminder.
1: It was a reminder, and she needed that.
2: Yeah.
1: And so, and that was for her because she had a lot of, it's very painful when you have a critical parent who has always been, and that's what she had for years and years and years.
2: I kind of did too, so I understand. My mom loved uh-huh. me, and she was a godly woman. It's just, my mom was almost perfect, and I was a black sheep, that's why sometimes I doubt, because why was I a black sheep when I'm mm-hmm. supposed to be born again, and here I am doing things I'm not supposed to be doing?
1: Yeah. I'll ask this. Did you have then the Spirit of God, the Holy Spirit? Did you ever feel convicted by him?
2: Oh, yeah. Yeah, but I smashed it.
1: Okay, well, but the point is, he was doing his work. See, because that means he is in you. What I mean by that is, when a person becomes an authentic Christian, then they are also at the same time, based on that scripture, Ephesians 1, 13 and 14, that you receive both at the same time. It's called a two for one. one prayer, receiving Jesus as Lord and Savior, and you get not only Jesus himself, but also the Spirit of Christ. And they do their work inside you. And there are times, I've yet to meet one person who became a Christian who has not sinned. Do you know anyone who has been sinless?
2: I know he wasn't, but I was talking to a gentleman a long time ago, and he actually told me that he didn't sin.
1: Well, that's interesting.
2: I was like, wow. Well, did it better than me.
1: It might be it might be helpful if he would read the beginning of 1 John, because there's a warning about that. The point is, sin is anything outside of God's will. It's like, it's not just robbing people or killing people.
2: Yes.
1: It is anything that's outside of God's will. And the Bible says all have sinned and fallen short of the glory of God. Likewise, and that's New Testament, Old Testament, Isaiah 53, all we like sheep have gone astray. All would include that man. All we like sheep have gone astray. Each of us has turned to our own way. And that's why we need the Savior. That's why we need him.
2: Yes.
1: And we are saved not because of the righteous things we had done, but because of his mercy that's in Titus. Mercy, I just think, is that's my favorite word.
2: And I need a lot of mercy.
1: Well, I needed mercy, and I obviously still do. But my point is, do you believe right now that you have yielded your will to the will of the Lord Jesus Christ? I gather you know that he died on the cross for your sin. You know the basics of he was crucified, dead, buried, raised, literally from the dead. And so I know you know the basics, but the part of your part is to yield you totally, to yield your will to his will. And then he comes in and he counsels us in the way we should go. He guides us.
2: I'm sorry. Go ahead.
1: No, that's it. Okay. So you were going to say?
2: That's like the problem. I mean, I definitely want to yield. It's just I have an enormous trust problem.
1: Mm-hmm.
2: Because
1: trusting what?
2: The decisions, and like this is where it gets into my kids. I brought them up pretty much the same way my mom did. Both of them said, I led my son to the Lord, or I thought I did. And my mom led my other child to the Lord, or I thought she did.
1: Mm-hmm.
2: And I definitely wasn't a perfect parent. I knew that. But I was just scared that, and I tried to let them in on everything that Satan would try to trick them with. And I guess I did too. I guess I went overboard. Because they are now both atheists and part of the LGBTQ community, which I don't hold any, I love everyone.
1: I understand what you're saying. Yeah.
2: And and I've accepted and still love them. And see, I guess it's bothering me because I don't want them to go to hell.
1: Right. Well, let's come back.
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1: Well, Desiree, I want to be clear here. When I asked you about you humbling your heart, receiving Jesus as your personal Lord and Savior, you pivoted to your children who are not following the Lord Jesus Christ.
2: No.
1: They have taken on a whole different lifestyle. Now, question, are you questioning then your salvation based on the lifestyle right now of your children because they're not true followers of Jesus? Is that part of the question?
2: Some of it, yes, because I'm thinking, I hear other parents and they said, oh, you know, the Lord helped me with this, the Lord helped me with that, and I'm like, and I said, Lord, you need to take over and make decisions because I make the wrong ones all the time. And sometimes I wish he would just take the free will and throw it out the door. You know, because I would gladly be a puppet.
1: Yeah.
2: But, I guess I'm thinking that because I know he disciplines his children and ones that aren't his children, he doesn't. And I'm just wondering if, because of me, and because it just seemed like I did everything wrong. It's like I went to a church back in New Jersey, and my kids met people from there who I thought were Christian kids, but they weren't. One of which my one child is still talking to. From what I can see, I don't like to judge anybody's heart because only God knows, but from what I can see, not helping move them towards the Lord.
1: Got it.
2: Okay. And it's like, I'm thinking if I wouldn't have gone to that church that day, they wouldn't have met. And I'm like, why was that allowed to happen? And then we moved to here from New Jersey, and I thought I was marrying, because their dad had died. And I thought I was marrying a Christian man. Mm-hmm. He's not. And my kids had to, myself and my kids had to endure abuse.
1: Mm. Wow.
2: And I was like, Lord, okay, what is wrong with me? I said, you know, I said, for once in my life, I was trying to obey everything that, you know, obey you and do the right things. Why? I said, I just wanted a Christian husband and a father for my kids to help me. And that's what makes me, I'm thinking, maybe I'm just not saved and he just doesn't care. I don't know.
1: Okay, let's stop right there. Now, I understand you feel at this time great disappointment in how your kids have turned out at this point. Okay.
2: Because I want them to go to heaven.
1: Mm-hmm. Okay. And great. Now, you think, okay, you're wondering if you're, you know, about your parenting. A lot of times people judge their own parenting by virtue of what their children are doing. So, when God created Adam and Eve, would you consider him a perfect parent at that point?
2: Oh, yeah. Yeah, absolutely.
1: Okay, and then what did Adam and Eve both do? He told them only one thing not to do. Do not eat from this tree. Don't eat from this tree, or there are repercussions.
2: Yeah.
1: And by the way, he provided everything for them. They lacked nothing. The food, everything they would need. Now, as the perfect parent, what did God do wrong?
2: Nothing.
1: That's right. You don't have to do anything wrong for children to go astray. And that's exactly what Adam and Eve did. So don't judge what the work of God, what he wants to do in your life, based on what your children are doing. There are godly people in the Bible who had ungodly children. And I do believe, it sounded to me as though you genuinely had their best interest at heart. And I hear that. So you continue to be a woman of faith, literally yielding your will to the will of the Lord Jesus Christ. And it may be that God will use something very unusual, some person that you don't even know, to reach this son, you know, this person, your children. I continue to pray, like for a sister, that God will put into my sister's life an authentic Christian.
2: Yes.
1: Someone who is a genuine, authentic Christian who has yielded his or her life to the Lord. I pray that for, I'm thinking about like a precious nephew. He's as lost as a goose in a snowstorm. And, you know, and he has, I've shared Christ with him. There was a point at which his parents said they are not Christian. They were not Christians, but they said, you know, the way our son is responding to you, we've decided if he decides to become a Christian, we're not going to object. Now, I did everything I could. I have a fabulous relationship with him when I see him, but he has not yet yielded his will to the will of the Lord Jesus Christ. But he adores me. It's just amazing, you know. But I just keep thinking one day, all I can do is lay out the truth. But he must respond for himself, just as different people in my life and in my family. And so do not judge your salvation based on what your children are doing. They have heard truth. They know truth. Not all the truth, but they have an opportunity to respond, and you just keep praying for their salvation, and you're doing what's right. Does that make sense?
2: Yes. And then sometimes I doubt, because I'm thinking, well, maybe I'm not good enough for a good Christian man, and that's why the Lord didn't bring me one. Don't know.
1: No, just, you know, we all need to grow. We don't know all that we need to grow. The key is, are you in, right now, are you in a biblically solid church where there is church fellowship? I'm talking about among the family of believers.
2: No, because I was thrown out from the churches for not giving up on my kids.
1: Well, wow.
2: Because I asked for prayer, and they asked me what I was doing, and I said just loving them and praying for them. And they said, well, if you don't kick them out of your life, that's God's will. We can't have you here.
1: I think you need to go to another church that does not have that restriction. I'm saying this only because there is a need for children to know that they've got someone faithfully praying for them and who love them. You don't love their sin, but you love them enough to do what is best for them.
2: Yes.
1: The highest form of love is agape love, and it's a love of not liking, that's phileo, but agape love is a commitment to do what is in the best interest of another person.
2: Yes.
1: And see, so you were seeking, you do need to, the Bible says, now if you want to do what the Bible says, it says do not forsake the assembling of yourselves together. This is in Hebrews 10. And we are to literally spur one another on. In other words, you could be an answer to prayer for a friend in a different church. And, you know, all churches are not equal. They're not the same. So you need a grace-filled church. Grace is a gift we don't deserve, and salvation is a gift of grace. More than anything, the Lord wants you to be growing. He wants you in a relationship with Him, and then having fellowship with other fellow believers. Is there any reason why you cannot go this coming Sunday, one of the most famous Sundays?
2: All the churches, and because I'm originally from Southwest New Jersey, where the churches I could get to easy, and there was a lot of them, believe it or not. But I know you think Jersey, but yeah, no, it was a good community and a good state, the southern part anyway. But in this area, the churches, all the ones that I went to that, I don't like to label myself any denomination, but I guess we were brought up Baptist. Mm-hmm. And all the Baptist churches are the ones that I feel go by the Bible and don't stray from it.
1: Okay, I'll tell you what, our time's going to run out. Pray and say, Lord, you guide me to the church of your choice this weekend, and I will be faithful to do what you want me to do with church.
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10: Hello. Welcome to New Life Live. I'm your host, Brian Perez, and I'm here in the studio with Dr. Jill Hubbard, and we've also got licensed professional clinical counselor, Becky Brown. She's also the president of New Life Ministries, so I better get my act together. Becky, good to see you. How's it going?
11: It's good. I'm good. I was just thinking, wow, I got a PhD. I didn't even have to work for it.
12: Yeah, so great.
10: I'm just handing them out left and right.
11: I love that. I love that. I'll take it. How are you all? I'm doing well. In case you're wondering, yes, I do have something in my mind.
10: One of
11: the things that I think about is what do people believe to be true? So for the most part, we have an audience that are followers of Christ and, believers, and many people will read the Bible. But I always think about in this day and age of so many voices coming from social media, the news cycle, just so many pieces of information that we didn't even look for that are in our minds. Who are we believing? And I was thinking about a couple of passages of scripture. In Joshua 1:9, it says, "Have I not commanded you to be strong and courageous? Do not be afraid, do not be discouraged, for the Lord your God will be with you wherever you go." Now we, if we're believers, we're like, yeah, that's great. But when you are struggling with something, how quick is it to come to your mind that God has this? He tells us to be, and I know he's talking to Joshua, but here's the thing. It's a message to us to be strong and courageous. But then I think about 1 John 4:4. A lot of us who grew up in Sunday school doing sword drills, we know it as greater is he that is in you than is he that is in the world. But, the message NIV says, "You, dear children, are from God and have overcome them, because the one who is in you is greater than the one who is in the world." So think about, you know, I love the comment section of anything. I don't care if it's social media or an article that I want to know what people are thinking, what they're saying. Mm-hmm. And but a lot of times that impacts me in a way that I'm not paying attention to. It can alter the way that I am thinking about a situation or about a person. And what I want is for us to go to the word first, to have that be our impact statement, what we do believe. And that seems so simple. But when there's so much coming at us, and then just, I've said this before, life be lifing, but God be guiding. And it's true. I mean, no matter what you're facing, it's just one of those things that we do. Sorry about my notes getting in the way. But, you know, here's the thing. We have to have a strong internal fortitude, mm-hmm. knowing that God is God. He loves us. He created us for his purpose, for his glory, for his honor. But when we're going through struggles, and we will all go through struggles, we have to be able to call that to mind. And some of us, the challenge is that we don't believe what we're reading when we're in the Word. We mm-hmm. think it's a great idea, or we think that the old messages that we got as a child are more powerful than the Word of God that is in us.
12: Or we believe it, Becky, but we only believe it to a point. It hasn't fully connected to our hearts, and that's the rub. We may have the information, but those emotional experiences are really hard to override. Yeah. So we need to do some head and heart connecting.
10: Yeah,
11: that's right. And so in this time when there's so many voices in your head, maybe you need to listen to some truth, which is what we deliver here at New Life. I mean, we've been doing it for a long time. And I want you to challenge yourself. What am I believing to be true? What am I afraid of? And challenge that with the fact that God's got this. He's brought you to this place, and we'll see you through. I believe it.
10: Yes, I do too. Jill?
12: Well, and just know that you're still going to feel some of the feelings, right?
10: Yeah. Yeah.
12: But keep seeking that comfort from the Lord.
10: Yep, we'll be back. Becky and Serena.
13: 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I was very isolated and didn't really know which way to turn.
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10: Hey, tonight we are doing a webinar, aren't we, Becky? And it's kind of in line with what you started our show with, the discussion about how we sometimes believe the things that we should not be believing about ourselves. It's J.J. West's webinar called Identity in Christ.
11: You know, it's exactly why I shared what I did. I mean, I've got a plan in my process. But yeah, so many people get confused about who they are in Christ. Either they judge themselves too harshly, or because of things that they've done or they're stuck in right now, they think I'm, you know, not loved by Christ. Or, you know, again, like I just said, past wounds, past hurts really define who we are in our relationships, in our struggles. And so JJ is going to do a great presentation tonight, and there's still time for you to join
12: us. Yeah, and
11: so
12: what time is it at?
10: It is at 7 p.m. Central Time.
12: Okay.
10: So do the math for your time zone, mm-hmm. and text the word webinar to 28950 so that we can send you back a registration link. 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But let's go to the phones now, beginning with Becky in Norwalk, who listens to us on newlife.com. Hey, Becky, thanks for calling in today. Hello. How can we help you?
18: I just wanted advice on what to do for me in a situation involving my dad. So my family often visits my mom's side of the family who live in Europe, and my dad doesn't usually go for as long as we do. And I think that it triggers a feeling of maybe neglect or feeling left out or something like that, because he'll like call in and just go off on my mom one day for not calling him or not giving him attention. And it happens even when he's there with us. If she like doesn't spend enough time with him, he'll just like get mad at her and say, why aren't you like, I'm here for you, why aren't you giving me attention or spending time with me? Mm-hmm. And this even happened when we were there for my grandpa's funeral. So he'll be like enjoying himself and supportive and be fine one day, but then the next he's almost like a completely different person, just angry and upset and triggered. So I'm wondering, like, it happens every time we go. So like, is there anything I can do to change it, or just?
10: It doesn't happen when you guys are at home, though. It only happens when you're traveling.
18: Well, he's always kind of needed a lot of attention, and he always like wants my mom to like help him with stuff and do stuff for him. So he's always like needs a lot of attention from us, but I guess it's like worse because we're so far away. And then if we don't call regularly, which we do, but even if it's like, if that's why it feels like a trigger, because it'll just be at random one day.
10: Yeah.
12: Well, and at home, it sounds like he has your mom maybe revolving around him, and there aren't the distractions of family. I mean, when you go, you know, on vacation and you go to see people, you're going to see those people that you never see. And so, of course, they're kind of the objects of desire, and they get a lot of attention. And so, Dad, it sounds like this is kind of a little boy part of Dad that wants to be the center of affection. And he's requiring a lot from mom. It's not your job, Becky, to psychoanalyze your dad and figure him out. But I wonder what it was like for him as a little boy, and if either he was overindulged and got all the attention, and so is expecting, you know, your mom and the rest of you to be like his mom, or was he neglected? And does he have, you know, wounds from that? So regardless which end of the spectrum it's at, it sounds like this is something for your mom to address with him. And perhaps even they might want to go do some couples therapy to talk about why it feels like maybe the attention that he does get, he can't hold on to, almost like a bottomless pit. And what he feels, right? It sounds like he feels abandoned when you guys go off and you're having fun and he's not the center. And so he's needing a lot of affirmation to feel okay about himself and to feel connected.
18: Yeah.
10: Becky Brown, what would you say?
11: Well, go ahead, Becky.
18: Oh, sorry. Well, I just wonder what, like, I can personally do, because he usually, like, involves, or if we're not directly involved, we see it, like my brother and I. So I just, like, because...
12: So it
18: like,
12: makes you uncomfortable.
18: It just affects the mood of the whole vacation, or just seeing the family.
11: It's so hard. I mean, it's because you don't spend time together, and then all of a sudden you're in this place where, oh, now we're going to have fun, but we're all out of our normal routines, and we're in a place that doesn't, you know, people traveling in general get dysregulated real quick. It's so what you may be seeing may be a little bit of that, as opposed to the interpersonal. I think one of the best tools, going back to, I keep referring to the open, but really, Becky, that strong internal fortitude of, I'm going to be aware that this is going to be a challenge, but I'm going to try and practice being present, but knowing that you can't make him feel any better than, I mean, you just can't. We're not that powerful. And you'd be surprised at how much, when we can have that sense of peace and calm, that it will change the way the rest of the room feels and operates. I do think that there's an issue, though, when you travel for anybody. That's why people get losing their minds at the airport. I mean, it's just
12: the airport anxiety.
11: it kicks in. And then all the stuff that when you're in your normal routine, it lays low. It gets jostled when you're out in the world, and especially in a contained area like that.
12: Out of your comfort zone. But I'm wondering, too, Becky, if you could maybe kind of, you know, just out of your love and care for your dad, anticipate it and say, you know, Dad, we're going to be traveling. And I know that when we travel, sometimes it can, you know, at times be upsetting to you or feel, you know, destabilizing. Dad, you know, how could I come alongside you when you start to get anxious? Yeah. And kind of naming that he gets anxious, right? He's out of his comfort zone. He's getting anxious. What can I do for you when you get anxious? What would be helpful? And see, you know, if he accepts that. Does he deny that?
10: Yeah, I was going to say.
12: Right?
10: Says,
12: oh, what do you mean? I don't get anxious.
10: Yeah.
11: Well, I was thinking that, too, that you might want to come up with a couple of different words. But how old is he, Becky? That was the other thing. Did you say?
18: He's in his 60s.
12: Oh.
11: Oh, he's

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5: What's your next getaway, Becky?
6: We are actually leaving this week.
7: Oh. Great. We'll get on the phone after you hang up from us.
8: It's time to start talking, right? And maybe you can even do a more direct approach. You know, Dad, I notice when we go away, it's really hard for you. What do you think that's about?
5: Yeah. Yeah.
8: And maybe he doesn't realize everybody notices this.
5: Mm-hmm. Yeah, could be. Becky, thanks for calling in today to New Life Live. And now, call your dad and let us know how it turns out.
8: Yeah, let us know.
5: Yes. And
7: do you know what's so funny about that, though, is in I think as the mom of adult kids, and Jill, I know you are too, and Brian, I think you are too, but you're not as old as us. But anyway.
8: Well, he's probably not the mom, but
5: Not the mom, for sure. Yes.
7: But it's so funny because we really enjoy the connections that we have, and the it's just fun to have that activity, in bits and spurts, of course. But but we also want to have Dad to be part of the journey. We don't want to make it a fuss. We don't want to push buttons and make people uncomfortable. But sometimes it's just that how do we get together?
8: Right. And we want everybody to rally, like you're saying, and be a part of it.
5: Mm-hmm.
8: And it is hard when someone gets pouty or is thinking, what about me?
5: Yeah. All right.
7: I think he may be overwhelmed too.
8: I think so.
5: Let's go to our next call. Here is Serena in Savannah, Georgia, who listens to the New Life Live podcast. Thank you so much, Serena, for calling in today. How can we help you?
9: Thank you for everything you do. And I really appreciate all the help and inspiration that just comes from all of you there at New Life.
5: Thank you, Serena.
9: My question today. You're welcome. My question is, should I confront my husband about false information that he shared with our daughter around his sexual integrity? She asked him a specific question, and he responded with false information. So,
5: okay. Becky? Oh, we lost Becky's audio. Okay.
8: Becky's talking, but...
7: I'm here. I'm sorry.
8: Okay,
7: I pushed the mute button,
5: Don't
7: I
5: do
7: make
5: that.
7: Noises. But, here's the thing, Serena. The short answer is yes. I don't know about your recovery journey with your husband. Do you guys have a process or, as he has been working recovery, do you... both of you have, boundaries and connection where you have a plan for how this has impacted your marriage?
9: He's definitely working a plan. He's in Every Man's Battle group at church. He's been in that group for just a few months. I really haven't delved into any specific paths to work through the issue.
7: Okay. So, Serena, that's the reason why my quick answer was yes, because when you are in a process of recovery where sexual integrity has been the issue, where you've experienced betrayal, it changes the whole relationship. And so the fact that he would say something that's not true to her is like another betrayal to you, because you want for him to be a man of character. You want for him to be a man of truth. And now this is back in your corner. That's what it feels like, right, Serena? It's like, I heard you say this, and I know that that's not true. And so what am I supposed to do with this? I said a quick yes, but there is a process, because the fact that he said that to her isn't the big problem. The fact that the two of you haven't been able to really

0: work together in a way that we've got a plan. It feels mm-hmm. safe to you, Serena, that it feels like, you know, he's doing what you need him to do and what he ultimately needs to do for you as well as the family. You can hear the music, but Brian, you can take
1: it. Yeah, we'll come back after the break to you, Serena, so stay on hold. And I'm thinking, too, that maybe Dad didn't want to disclose to his daughter because he had shame. He didn't want to admit something. So we'll talk about that when we come back here on New Life Live. We're talking to Serena.
0: Everybody, it's Becky Brown. 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
2: 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We've heard that the time of Yeshua's return will be comparable to what it was like on earth during the days of Noah. And many of us have heard teaching on this, what it was like during the days of Noah. But I want you just to consider with me, it really is right now in our world like the time of Noah, where immorality is celebrated, normalized, the violence, the wickedness, the hatred, it's all here. We are living in the days leading up to Yeshua's return. And the question is, are you and I living today the way we should be, knowing that we're going to meet him any second?
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1: And we're back with Serena in Savannah, Georgia. You still with us, Serena?
6: Yeah.
1: All right. Thanks for holding through the break. So what do you think of what you've heard so far?
6: I guess thinking that something needs to occur, but I'm not sure what the most efficient road would be.
7: So, Serena, so daughter asked her dad a question. He responded with a lie. You heard that. I don't know if anything's been said yet at all, but I might, instead of jumping into you lied, I might say, can we talk about that interaction that you had with our daughter? Tell me what was going through your head and, you know, when she asked that question. And try to get his take on it, what he was feeling. We were, you know, Brian, you mentioned he might have some shame and not want daughter to know. Like, what was that about? And can we, you know, and to be able to tell him, like what Becky was saying, you know, when you don't tell the truth, it raises a red flag inside of me. And I mean, trust is rebuilt through consistency, and you needing him to consistently show up and be transparent. But maybe the two of you need to talk about how are we going to share this with our daughter, and let's talk about a plan for that. What would be a more honest way to respond, even if we don't want to tell her all the details, or we're not ready to share everything with her. Mm-hmm. But let's you and I decide together, so that we're ahead of these situations, instead of you being caught off guard, deer in headlights, and then you lie and it rocks my trust in you.
1: Yeah.
7: What do you think about that, Serena?
6: That's actually the avenue I was leaning towards, just to be curious.
7: Yes.
6: Why he was comfortable saying that to her.
7: Mm-hmm.
6: When in fact she's 21, it's not like she's a child.
7: Right.
6: But, and it was a simple question, you know, have you ever been unfaithful?
7: Mm. And yeah, but that's a loaded like question too. Sorry, go ahead, say it again. Is,
6: yeah, it is. And I mean, it could be a yes or no. Like, yes, but I really don't want to talk about that right now. I can talk maybe later with you about it, but I'm still sorting through some things. So.
1: And instead, he just said no.
6: He just said no and left it at that.
7: Mm-hmm. Yeah. And he may not have known how to answer that, and also faced, again, like you were saying, the shame of, oh, now I've got to admit to my daughter that mm-hmm. I cheated on her mom.
1: Yeah.
7: And so, yeah, you guys exploring that. And he can always go back and say, hey, sweetheart, I need to clear some things up. I didn't know how to respond when you asked me. Mm-hmm. But here's, you know, I want to tell you the truth and let you know that your mom and I are working on this, and we're going to, you know, fix things.
0: Serena, how did that make you feel?
6: As soon as I heard it, I thought, well, that's not true. And he actually understands that it's not true, because he has been dealing with a porn addiction, a long-standing porn addiction. So he understands that the pornography usage is still an infidelity situation. So, and he has stated that to me. So he doesn't believe that it's not that kind of situation.
0: Right.
6: He
0: but Serena,
6: that it is.
0: Mm-hmm. Here's what I wanted. I want you to tell me how that made you feel.
6: Well, I guess, surprised.
7: Mm.
6: And just
0: were you hurt?
6: Curious about why? Well, no, I don't think I was necessarily hurt, but I think at this point, if we're trying to help all the children just steer away from things that are on social media and different things that are going on, it probably would help to be honest with them when they ask us those kinds of questions, to say, this is why, you know, I recommend to you that you follow what
0: right.
6: God's word says, because
0: right.
6: it can get to be dangerous for you
7: mm-hmm.
6: and have a lot of different outcomes that aren't good. So
0: right.
6: it's kind of like it could have been a catalyst to support
7: sure.
6: what we've already been saying to them.
0: Right. The hard part, though, is he's not in a place where he's understanding that. You are, but I also hear there's still a lot of protection. Like, you have an understanding of the stuck place that people can get in.
7: Mm-hmm.
0: And it sounds like you guys have had some conversations about, you know, the way forward. This is an opportunity for growth. So when you said get curious, I love that.
7: Yeah.
0: And I would love for you guys to get connected with a therapist who can help you guys unwrap this journey, so that when it happens again, if there's a question or if there's an event, you know, you can step into it understanding you've been forgiven, you're working your recovery, or he is, and you are too, you know, that Serena, that you guys are united in the process of
7: mm-hmm.
0: healing. And it will be a great testament to your children, no matter what their age.
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1: All right, we're back on New Life Live, and we just got off the phone speaking with Serena. Thank you so much for your phone call, Serena. And so much going on in that phone call there. She called because Serena's 21-year-old daughter asked her dad, "Hey, have you ever had an affair?" And he said,
7: Been unfaithful. Mom,
1: yes. Yeah. So, and he said no. And Serena was upset because, you know, that's not the truth, because there wasn't any talk about an actual physical affair in the phone call, was there?
7: No, but she said they both had an understanding that long-term porn addiction was a form of cheating.
1: Yeah, so he was just kind of answering in a roundabout way.
7: The letter of the law.
1: No, I've never, like, actually done anything. I've never been with anyone else. I guess that's what he was trying to, how he was trying to
7: sidestep it.
1: Yes. Mm-hmm. But Becky, what are your thoughts on?
0: Well, here's the thing. When, you know, the dynamic in marriage, when there's been a sexual integrity breach, for lack of a better description, the couple has to have help navigating how do we live fully seen, fully known, have a marriage of integrity, problems and all. Mm-hmm. And I loved Serena's heart when she has an understanding of how impactful porn use is for a person. And that was her concern with the kids, is that, you know, what are they, you know, this would be an opportunity for them to know the dangers, how it has impacted their dad or whatever. But here's the thing, unless you're doing that work in a way that the two of you are having the conversation, it's really hard for that to happen with the kids. We've helped so many men get the freedom from the trap of lack of sexual integrity. That can be pornography, it can be affairs, it can be all kinds of things. But what we do know is it takes a full commitment to living in the truth in all of your relationships. And you're not going to do that by yourself. There's going to be, you know, people around you. Your spouse has to be part of this. And there's hope. It feels so painful in those early days, yet Man, we've seen so many.
7: And Becky, that's why our EMB intensive, it's an intensive, and it helps to push through that shame. And so it's enough time over the 3 days to kind of help you see that you can get past that versus weekly groups and weekly therapy. Sometimes, yeah, it's good while you're there and we are supportive of all of that.
0: Right.
7: But sometimes you come home and then you fall back because there isn't enough concentrated time.
1: Mm.
0: Right. And every man's battle is a no shame zone. The men that you connect with there have walked a journey similar. The men who lead the groups have also walked a similar journey and found freedom and have led many, many, many men into freedom. And we celebrate all of those free lives, knowing that it has exponential reach for generations to come. And the guys that have found freedom, I mean, if you've ever listened to the program, you hear our commercials and you hear us talking about it, you'll hear the voices from the men themselves saying, you know, I was stuck and now I'm free.
7: Mm-hmm.
0: And we're grateful to be part of that process and we want to help. And you know what? Wives are usually the number one reason why men go. Mm-hmm. They say, you need to go to every man's battle. You need to do it as soon as possible, and it changes everything in their family and their marriage for the good.
7: And what a blessing it would be if this dad, I agree with Serena, if this dad could use this as an opportunity, you know, to show his daughter something different.
1: Yeah.
7: This is what can happen, and I'm different now. I didn't understand before, and it's really important that, you know, when you're dating, that you find out what is a guy's relationship with porn.
1: Mm-hmm. And that could
7: be an important question to ask.
1: Yeah. We had a couple of calls on Tuesday's show. So go back and find that one, the June 9th episode of New Life Live. And a couple of guys called in and shared their testimonies of attending New Life or attending Every Man's Battle and how it changed their lives. And the one guy who said that, you know, his fiance just point blank said, do you have an issue with this? And he just kind of like, okay. And he enrolled and he called in to celebrate the fact that for the last 3 years, he and his now wife have had a great relationship. So you can find out more about Every Man's Battle on our website, newlife.com. The next one is coming up the weekend of July 10th in Washington, D.C. And for women who have been betrayed through, you know, sexual integrity issues from their past or, you know, their husband that they're married to
7: their
1: now.
7: Their husband, their dad, their boyfriend, right?
1: The
7: brother.
1: Restore Healing After Betrayal Intensive is happening in November in Washington, D.C. And then there's the workshop that we do for couples. That one's called Intimacy and Marriage. And that one is happening July 24th, also in Washington, D.C. You can get all the details about all of our intensives, all of our courses, all of our webinars, everything we do. And we do so much. Thankfully, it's all online at newlife.com. That's where you can go to find out more. 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It's a simple page. 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Shows you what times we are here in the studio to answer your calls and also how to leave a voicemail or an email. 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And I'm going to read one of those questions right now. This was an email submitted by, Nathan. Nathan asks, what are strategies to manage the mourning and grief that swallow me at times because of the death of a dream? Mm-hmm. Nathan says, I'm 57, been married 33 years to a wife I love. The marriage has been functionally sexless from early on, with fewer than 10 encounters a year in the first decade and nothing for the past 20 plus years. I'm a romantic person. I show my wife the greatest respect and have always been helpful and attentive. She tells me how handsome and sexy I am all the time. Are we allowed to use that word on New Life Live?
7: Sexy? Yes, okay. Yeah, that's fine.
1: I'm joking. She holds my hand. She offers a massage. She cares for me. But her words and actions could not be further apart, says Nathan. I've raised my needs with her many times through letters and conversations, even in therapy. Mm. She has occasionally acknowledged it, but nothing's changed. I've come to believe that she may be incapable of the kind of intimacy I've needed, not unwilling, and I am in the process of grieving that. And that grief is incredibly difficult and draining. Mm-hmm. Acknowledging that, what I had always been told about saving myself for marriage and God's ordained goodness and a marriage built on Him has been nothing but a lie. It's mm-hmm. been destructive to my self-image, my worth, and my faith. I've gotten very good at being the happy guy publicly while privately struggling with deep loneliness, resentment, and grief. I'm a high-profile professional in a helping field, which has made it especially hard to seek help. I'm not looking for assurance that this aspect of my marriage will ever change. I can no longer hold on to that hope. So Nathan just wants strategies to manage what it is that he's been going through for most of the 33 years of his marriage. What would you say to him, Becky?
0: Well, I have two quick things. I want to know what the story is.
7: Yeah.
0: I had a couple years ago in private practice, and they hadn't been intimate for like 13 years of their marriage. And so I explored, well, what's the story? What happened? When did it stop? And, you know, then there was a story there. She had had a bout with cervical cancer, the treatments, and then, you know, eventually it just stopped. And so in this situation, he's telling his side of the story, but it's not her story. So mm-hmm. I'm glad to hear that they went to therapy, but there is a story there. The other part is I would actually have Nathan go to Every Man's Battle. He's talking about this loss of hope. There's this drive within him to really want her. But I'm wondering, and he didn't act out. He's not saying anything. So some of you are going, why would he go to Every Man's Battle? Here's what, because he's giving up on something that he doesn't totally understand. Mm-hmm. And he talked about having this understanding of, you know, I saved myself for marriage and it was all for naught. And it's just this hopeless story that's in his head. What I want for him to know is to understand how to connect in an intimate way that may not be connected to sex initially, because obviously that's, you know, mm-hmm. but there's more to this story. And I hear your pain, Nathan. I hear it. But the answer isn't just have sex or more sex and then everything will be fine. There's an intimacy disorder here with the both of you, and that needs to be paid attention to.
1: Yeah, we'll hear what Dr. Jill Hubbard has to say mm-hmm. to Nathan when we come back from the break here on New Life Live. Thank you, Nathan, for writing in to us and sharing your heart with us and letting us know what's going on in your life. 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
11: Contests are open to legal residents of the continental United States 18 years of age or older unless otherwise specified. Except employees, their parent, affiliate, subsidiary, or successor companies, advertising and promotion agencies, contest prize suppliers, participating advertisers, sponsors, and immediate family members of anyone so employed. Contest entries must include entrant's name, address, and daytime and evening telephone numbers. When individual contests require, birth date will also have to be included. One winner per household. Listeners can only win one contest, including but not limited to phone in, email, internet, or postal entry once every 60 days. In the event of contest requiring telephone or fax entries, sponsors are not responsible for the inability of caller to complete the call within specified time, whether due to telephone equipment malfunctions, disconnections, busy lines, or other circumstances. Only calls to the designated telephone number will be eligible to win. In the event of contest requiring mail entries, postal, or electronic, sponsors are not responsible for the timeliness of delivery or electronic malfunctions that may affect the delivery or content of the entry. Neither are they responsible for misdirected, illegible, postage due, or lost mail. Decision of the judges is final. All participants agree to be bound by these rules. Void where prohibited by law. All federal, state, and local laws and regulations apply. Prizes are specified within individual contest rules. Prizes are non-transferable and non-exchangeable. No substitution or cash equivalent will be made. Reserves the right to substitute a prize of equal or greater value if the awarded prize is unavailable for any reason. Winners agree to come by the station to provide proof of age and identity, photo identification a must, and to execute an affidavit of eligibility, indemnification, and release within 30 days of winning. Prizes can be mailed so long as prize winner completes a mail release form and also provides a copy of photo identification. Failure to comply will result in forfeiture of prize. Unclaimed prizes will not be awarded. All federal, state, and local laws and regulations apply. All federal, state, and local taxes are the sole responsibility of the winner. Participation constitutes permission without any further obligation to the contest winner to use winner's name, voice, address, and likeness for promotional purposes. Additional rules or eligibility requirements may be announced on air, provided on the website, or may be attained by sending a self-addressed stamped envelope with the identity of the contest inquiry to 6400 North Beltline Road, Suite 110, Irving, Texas, 75063.
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1: We are back on New Life Live and we're talking to Nathan. Well, we're not really
7: talking to him. Well, we're sort of talking to Nathan.
1: Sort of talking to him. He's not talking to us. Well, yes, he sent us an email.
7: Yes.
1: And he's grieving this dream that he had in his marriage. And he says, you know, he's grieving the fact that he did the good Christian thing, you could say. He saved himself for marriage, and now he's been married for 33 years, and most of that relationship has been sexless.
7: Oh, and it's always heartbreaking when you hear that.
1: Yeah, yeah. So what would you say, Jill?
7: Well, we love our write-ins, so please keep doing that, but we can't ask all the questions that we have.
12: So many questions.
7: It's a little frustrating. Yes, and I love, Becky, what you were saying about every man's battle, because, you know, I've actually had men say, I don't have a porn problem. I don't have any of these problems, but I want to go. And we've kind of laughed about that, but you're so right. It so much delves into intimacy and father wounds, and we can all learn how to be more intimate and what gets in the way and how to see our wives differently. So I think it's a great idea to open it up to a broader spectrum of men. Again, sexless marriage, that should never be. And we do wonder about her story, and, you know, what's happened in her life and that maybe keeps her from desiring that. And what are her disappointments? Nathan describes himself as a romantic, and he writes letters, and he's tried everything. And that may not, you know, a lot of women. Like a lot of women hear that and go, oh, yeah, wouldn't that be great? But maybe not. Too much of a good thing is too much. And so what has caused them to stop, you know, kind of connecting at that level? What has caused her? So I think there needs to be some exploring of that. They have gone to therapy, but we never want to give up. And so I would want to be asking her, what disappoints you in this marriage? What do you feel like you've had to let go of? How have I let you down, sweetheart? What causes you to feel closer to me? What pushes you away from me? What gets in the way of you even entertaining the thoughts? Can we explore these things? And, I mean, if she's more avoidant, she might be a little bit reticent, but so we don't want to bombard, but maybe, you know, seeing if she'd be willing to sit with some thoughts and ideas. And does she even know that he's mourning and grieving and letting go of this dream? I mean, if I knew that, I think I would be so sad if someone that I was that close to, or, you know, thought I was that close to, was feeling these things and didn't bring it into relationship. And so, because so much of sex, especially for women, and I know we always hear this, it starts in the mind. That's where it starts. And if we don't feel safe, if we don't feel emotionally connected, it's hard to go there. And, you know, when you're working or you're busy and life gets in the way, you know, it's easier maybe not to. But it's something worth pursuing.
12: And it also becomes part of the fabric of their marriage. Yeah. So if this has been the case for 30 years, let's just go with 30 years. If you do something for 30 years, guess what? That's the way you do it.
7: Yeah.
12: Right. And so what we've taught couples at intimacy and marriage, you know, if this is the issue, you're not going to go from 0 to 100. No. You're going to connect with each other, not only you know, having conversation, but also, like, do you hold hands? Do mm-hmm. you greet each other with a kiss when you come in the house? Do you actually, does your face light up when you see your spouse? Like, there are so many things that contribute to physical closeness in a relationship, especially a relationship of 30 plus years. This can be fixed. It can mm-hmm. be, but maybe not in the way that Nathan thinks. And that's where we've got to be willing to go, okay, what is the story? How did we get here? And what is the road back?
7: Mm-hmm. And are we willing?
12: Yeah. Are we willing? And I love what you said, Joel. It's like, don't give up hope now. Like you've gone, and as spouses, we want to be the encourager or the, we want to be on the same team. Mm-hmm. And so this is a breach of that teammate. I know that's really, you know what I mean? But you get what I'm saying.
7: He's got to get behind, excuse me, her eyes. How does she receive love? Not how he wishes it were.
12: Yes.
7: Not an ideal version of romance. But what does it mean to her?
1: Yeah. Yeah, because he did say he's a mm-hmm. romantic.
7: Hopeless romantic.
12: I would love to know what she is.
7: Yeah. Yes, I know.
12: But I know in our audience, I know that there are people that are listening to this and going, me too. This is how, you know, my life is. Mm-hmm. And sometimes it's, you know, the opposite could be the female and the husband's not responsive. Mm-hmm. And we've heard so many stories over the years of how disconnection occurs. And what I would want for the listeners to pay attention to is, where are you disconnected?
7: Right.
12: Pay attention to those disconnections, because they will break you apart. And you didn't get married to get a divorce. I mean, that's usually not the path, but pay attention and repair those breaches.
7: Well, be intentional.
12: However they show up.
7: Yeah. Be intentional, right? Don't let the gap get so wide. Lean in. Kiss, right?
12: Yeah.
7: When I was first on the show, I said, you know, do the 10-second kiss when your husband walks in the door. I've got a frog
12: just,
7: in my throat.
12: You know, there's a quote, Dr. Kurt Thompson, who says, we are born looking for someone who's looking for us.
7: Oh.
12: JJ quotes that all the time in intimacy and marriage. Isn't that so true? We're hardwired for that connection. Mm-hmm. So I hear the distress that Nathan
7: is
12: expressing.
7: Yeah.
12: I do hear that. The answer isn't keep doing the same thing that you're doing, expecting a different result.
7: Mm-hmm.
12: There's got to be a connection in a different way.
1: Nathan, thanks for writing to us. And again, you can get the email address and the voicemail number on our website, newlife.com/radio, or call in when we're here in the studio. We would love to talk to you. And Becky, we've got a matching gift challenge going on right now. We're almost there, aren't we?
12: It's really amazing. I was celebrating with the team today that, you know, we had that extra gift, which takes us to wanting to match 300,000, and we are at 221,000 and some odd change. And so if you haven't yet participated in the match, today's your day. You can do that by, and Brian will tell you all the ways, but here's what I want to tell you. Your gift will make a difference in the lives of so many people. And sometimes the so many people kind of makes us numb to what it really is doing. I want you to think about the one that it's going to make a difference. It could be the phone call that we answer. It could be maybe your life, because you've been listening for so long, that you would participate in what God is doing through New Life. We are so grateful for the way that we've been able to connect people to the help and the hope that they need. So, Brian, how can they give?
1: They can give by calling us at 1-800-NEW-LIFE, or they can go to newlife.com and give there, or they can text the word MATCH to 28950. And that's my favorite way to do it. It's just very simple and easy, and it's done within a few seconds. It's great. And another thing you can do online is sign up for our webinar. It is happening tonight. JJ West is going to be hosting it. It's called Identity in Christ, What the Bible Says. Such a great topic, because so often we keep living in our past, or we keep living in our what we're going through right now, or maybe we had a problem with some kind of addiction, and the enemy just loves throwing those darts at us. Oh, you're always going to be this, and you're never going to change. And no, In Christ, you are a new creation, and that's what this webinar is about. JJ is going to tell you about your identity in Christ. 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
24: On one occasion, the famed American statesman Daniel Webster was asked the question, what is the most solemn thought that it's ever crossed your mind? In that moment, Webster said this, the most solemn thought that ever crossed my mind is my personal accountability to God. In other words, that one day I will appear in judgment before God. As you look at the book of Revelation, judgment is a major theme in the book of Revelation. In fact, we've been studying the last message to be given to mankind, pictured as being carried by three angels in mid-heaven. It's a message in the book of Revelation to prepare men and women and boys and girls for the second coming of Christ. In Revelation 14, verse 6, it says, "And I saw another angel flying in the middle of heaven, having the everlasting gospel, the good news of God's grace, mercy, love, and forgiveness, having the everlasting gospel to preach to them that dwell on the earth, to every nation, kindred, tongue, and people." Here is an eternal message that is urgent and universal to go to the ends of the earth. But then it says that the angel says with a loud voice. What kind of voice? A loud voice. Fear God. What does that mean? We've studied. Fear is that Greek word phoibo that means respect. Take God seriously. Obey God. So this idea of fearing God is linked with obedience to God and the commandments of God. So there's a message in the last days of Earth's history to obey God. Then it says give glory to Him. How do we do that? Whatever you eat or drink, 1 Corinthians 10, verse 31. Whatever you eat, drink, whatever you do, give glory to God. So here's a message in the last days of Earth's history to live in harmony with the laws of God. Because we're saved by grace through the majesty of the gospel, to live obedient lives. As Jesus said, if you love me, keep my commandments. Then the text says that we are to glorify God. That is to glorify God in our bodies, to present our bodies as a living sacrifice to God. The thief comes but to steal, kill, and destroy, John 10, verse 10. But Jesus comes that we can have that more abundant life. And so as part of God's last day message to preserve us physically, mentally, emotionally, and spiritually, there's a message to give glory to God in our bodies. But then it says, for the hour of God's judgment has come. Verse 7 of Revelation 14, a message to prepare the world for the coming of Jesus says, what does it say? Saying with a loud voice, fear God, give glory to Him. Why? For the hour of God's judgment is come. Some translations say has come. Now notice it doesn't say the hour of God's judgment will come. It doesn't say that the judgment is in the future. It says it's present tense. Throughout the Bible, the judgment is always pictured as being something in the future. But here in Revelation, it's pictured as being a present tense judgment. Let's look at that. You remember what Jesus said in Matthew chapter 12. Matthew chapter 12, verse 36. Jesus spoke about the judgment, and he said, "But I say to you that every idle word that men may speak, they will give account of in the day of judgment. For by your words you'll be justified, and by your words you'll be condemned." In other words, the judgment in Jesus' day was in the future. Now, Christ, of course, talked about the importance of every idle word that we speak. Lying words, falsified words, dishonest words, angry words, bitter words, resentful words, impure words, curse words, all of these will be give account in the day of judgment. Kind words, loving words, gentle words, forgiving words, compassionate words, all these will be brought into the judgment. But the point is that in Matthew chapter 12, verse 36, the judgment is in the future. When you come to the Paul's day, remember Paul was reasoning here and making a strong appeal. And in Acts chapter 24, Paul is brought before the magistrate. And as he does, he appeals for the magistrate's salvation. In Acts chapter 24, verse 25, and Paul is before Felix and his wife Drusilla. And Felix and Drusilla send for Paul, and Paul reasons with them about righteousness, about self-control, and judgment to come. Felix was afraid and answered, "Go your way now, for I have, when I have a convenient season, I'll call for you." Paul reasons of judgment in the future. You know, isn't it very unfortunate when you think about Felix's response? Felix is moved by the Spirit. He's almost convicted, and he says, "Paul, go away now. When I have a convenient season, I will call for you." It's never more convenient than it is today. This is the day of salvation. This is the day to make eternal decisions for Jesus Christ. This is our hour to lay all upon the altar for Christ and surrender our lives fully to Him. But again, Jesus says the judgment is in where? The future. Paul says the judgment is in the future. But you come to the book of Revelation. And as you come to the book of Revelation, the Bible says that the hour of God's judgment has come. Now, why would there have to be a judgment before the coming of Christ? A pre-Advent judgment, a judgment preliminary to Christ's coming. You look at Revelation chapter 22, verse 11 and 12, and you get an answer to that. Revelation 22, it says in verse 11, "He who is unjust, let him be unjust still. And he who is filthy, let him be filthy still. And he who is righteous, let him be righteous still. And he who is holy, let him be holy still." In other words, two classes are developed. And then Jesus says, "And behold, I'm coming quickly, and my reward is with me to give everyone according to his works." So if Christ is coming to give out the rewards, there must be a judgment preliminary to his coming to determine who receives what reward when he comes. Well, then the question is asked, doesn't God already know who's saved and who's lost? Why would he even need a judgment? The judgment is not primarily for God. God is all-knowing. He is all-wise. He knows the lives of every human being. He knows who is saved. He knows who's lost. But in the great controversy between good and evil, this cosmic conflict, Satan has declared that God is unjust, that God is indeed not fair, that God is a vindictive judge, that God is a righteous, an unrighteous tyrant. And so the judgment reveals that God has done everything he can to save every human being, that he sent his Holy Spirit to bring conviction of sin. He sent his Holy Spirit to reveal right and truth. He opened providential doors of opportunity. Jesus came and died the death we should have died so we could live the life that he should have lived. Jesus came and bore the guilt and shame and condemnation of our sins on the cross of Calvary. So the judgment reveals that Christ has done everything he possibly could have done to save us. There's nothing more that heaven could have done. This judgment takes place in the courtroom of heaven, and thousands of beings unfallen beings, pure righteous beings, angelic beings, cherubim and seraphim and beings of the unfallen worlds. All these beings gather around the throne of God. You say, Pastor Mark, is that in the Bible? It is. Let me read it to you in Daniel chapter 7. So the judgment reveals the fact that God has done everything possible to save every human being possible. In Daniel chapter 7, we have the picture of this judgment. We start in Daniel 7, verse 9. Now here, Daniel has seen four beasts come up out of the sea, one different than the other. Each beast represents a king or a kingdom. The first is like a lion, representing Babylon. Then a bear, representing Medo-Persia. Then a leopard, representing Greece. And the fourth beast, dreadful and strong, like iron, terrible, representing Rome. Daniel's prophecies represent Babylon, Medo-Persia, Greece, and Rome. Then a little horn power rises, a false religious power. So you have all these empires of earth wanting control, wanting to rule, wanting to dominate. But then the Bible takes us away from what's going on earth to a vision in heaven where Christ, the rightful ruler, is declared worthy of receiving his kingdom in the light of the judgment. So Daniel 7, verse 9, I watched till thrones were put in place, and the Ancient of Days was seated. His garment was white as snow, and the hair of his head like pure wool. His throne was a fiery flame, its wheels a burning fire. A fiery stream issued and came forth from before him. 1,000,000 ministered unto him. 10,000 times 10,000 stood before him. The court, the judgment was seated, and the books were opened. Now notice that the books were open. What's in these books? These are heavenly records that are records of every single life. Now somebody says, well, Pastor Mark, you think God has books with parchment on them? Not necessarily, but God has records of our lives. The indication here, the symbol of books, is a revelation of every detail, every thought, every word, every action of our lives. So this revelation of our life is opened. It's open before the whole universe.
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24: Jesus, the Son of Man, comes to the Ancient of Days. He comes to the Father. And notice what the issue is all about in verse 14. Then to him was given dominion and glory. This is Christ. He comes to the Ancient of Days. He's like the Son of Man in verse 13. And to him, the Son of Man, was given dominions and glory and a kingdom that all nations and peoples and languages should serve him. His dominion is an everlasting dominion, which shall not pass away, and his kingdom, which shall not be destroyed. So here, in the judgment, Jesus is seen worthy. As names come up in judgment, Jesus says, could I have done anything more to save Mark Finley? Could I have done anything more to save John or Mary or Harry or Alice or Joanna or Peter? Could I have done anything more? And as the record of their lives are open, the whole universe says, Lord, you've done everything you possibly have got done. You could not have done one more thing to save that individual. You are worthy, Jesus, of taking the kingdom. All false professors are destroyed. There are those who have an outward semblance of the Christian life, but inside, they're angry, bitter, lustful. Inside, they are unforgiving and unkind. They may have the outer appearance. All that falseness is stripped aside in the judgment. And in the judgment, Jesus is seen to be worthy. And what does he do? Notice verse here, 21 and 22, I was watching and the same horn made war with the saints. That's the false power, the hypocritical religious power, that religious power that bases its religion on the teachings of man and tradition rather than the word of God. Until the Ancient of Days came and judgment was given in favor of the saints of the Most High, and the time came for the saints to possess the kingdom. Jesus receives the kingdom, but then he says, Father, it's time for my people to possess the kingdom. Verse 27, then the kingdom and dominion and the greatness of the kingdoms under the whole heaven shall be given to the people of the saints of the Most High. His kingdom is an everlasting kingdom, and all dominion shall serve and obey him. The whole universe sees that Christ is worthy. And Jesus says, through my blood, through my grace, through the cross of Calvary, my people now can enter the kingdom of heaven. The door is open, and the kingdom is given to Christ, who gives it to his people to reign with him in praise forever and ever. So what is the purpose of the judgment? To reveal the goodness of God, to reveal the mercy of God,

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5: Gift of God is eternal life through Jesus Christ our Lord. In Ephesians 2 verse 8 it says, by grace are you saved through faith. It is the gift of God, not of works, lest anyone should boast. But then you get down to verse 10 and it says that we are his workmanship created unto good works. So in the judgment, what do these books reveal? The Bible tells us in Revelation chapter 22. In Revelation chapter 22, the Bible describes what scripture says. Actually, it's Revelation chapter 20. Revelation chapter 20, the Bible says this, and I saw the dead, small and great, standing before God. This is in the final analysis at the end of the 1,000 years. Books were opened, and another book was opened, which is the book of life. And the dead were judged according to their works and the things which were in the books. So in the final judgment, when the books are opened, we are judged according to our works. Now, when you think about it, what else could we be judged on? What other aspect could we be judged on beside our works? You can't be judged on your attitude if your attitude doesn't reflect in good works. But the works reveal the inner faith. The works reveal whether we have truly believed or we haven't believed. The works reveal what our commitment to Jesus really is. Let's suppose you have a little child that says, oh, Daddy, I love you. Oh, Daddy, I love you. And you say, oh, son, Bobby, would you take out the trash? Oh, Daddy, I don't love you that much. How much love does Bobby have for his daddy? Oh, Sally says, Mommy, I love you. Mommy, I love you. Oh, yeah, Sally, help me with the dishes, please. Oh, Mommy, I don't love you that much. See, Bobby's decision not to take out the trash reveals his inner commitment to the Father. Sally's decision not to help Mom with the dishes when Mom asks her to help, and she rebels against that and says, no, I'm going to my room. I'm going to play video games. See, her attitude is reflected in her works. We are not saved by our works. We are saved by grace. But we are saved by grace through faith that works. Our faith is so good that it works. Faith is a dynamic principle of trust in God that leads us to life transformation through the grace and power of our Lord Jesus Christ. Now somebody says, well, Pastor Mark, when I think of the judgment, and I think of my name coming up in judgment, and I think of every thought written in heaven's record books, every word that I've ever spoken in heaven's record books, when I think of every deed in heaven's record books, Pastor Mark, it really makes me nervous because I don't see how I could ever pass the judgment. I don't see how I ever could stand in the light of a holy God. I would stand there trembling, condemned. Pastor Mark, I just, when I think of the judgment, and if I think of the fact that John says the hour of God's judgment has come, could it be that there is a judgment that's going on in heaven right now, that this is no more business as usual, no more pleasures as usual, but there is a judgment of those who died in past ages, and could it be that those who died in past ages, they are being judged, and we're living in a very solemn time in Earth's history? Pastor Mark, I don't say I can pass the judgment. I've got good news for you. You and I don't need to stand in the judgment alone. In the book of Hebrews, chapter 7, we read about the fact that somebody will stand in the judgment for us. Somebody will stand in our place. Somebody will present his perfect righteousness in the place of our imperfect performance. And here, the Bible says, starting with Hebrews 7, verse 22, by so much more, Jesus has become a surety of a better covenant. There's a better covenant. It's a better covenant than my simply saying, God, whatever you said, I'm going to do. It's a better covenant than a covenant where I present my good works as defiled.

0: called as they are. It is a much better covenant. And it says, there were many priests because they were prevented by death from continuing. So there were earthly priests in the earthly sanctuary, but they didn't continue, they died. So God has a better covenant. These priests couldn't represent anybody when they died. Verse 24, but he, Jesus, because he continued forever, has an unchangeable priesthood. Jesus is eternal. Therefore, because Christ has this unchangeable priesthood, because Christ continues forever, therefore, he is also able to save to the uttermost those who come to God through him, since he ever lives to make intercession for them. For such a high priest was fitting for us, who is holy, harmless, undefiled, separate from sinners, and has become higher than the heavens. Notice what Scripture says. Jesus ever lives. He ever lives to do what? To make intercession for you. You and I need not fear the judgment. You and I need not fear that our works will come up before God, and that those works that come up before God will condemn us to eternal death. We need not fear if we've come to Jesus. If we've asked him to cover our sins with his blood, if we've asked him to forgive us. You know, it says in the book of Psalms, blessed is the man whose sin is forgiven, whose iniquities are covered. Your sins can be forgiven. Your iniquities can be covered. Christ will represent you before the kingdom of God. You know, in one of the most amazing legal cases in American history, there was a man who committed murder. And after committing that murder as a young man, he was placed in penitentiary, sentenced to be hung. But he committed that murder in a fit of rage. He was deeply sorry for the murder that he committed, but yet he felt that he must suffer this penalty of being hung. Many of his friends signed a petition, and in that petition, they sent the petition to the governor. There were hundreds and hundreds of signatures on the petition. They said, look, this boy is essentially a good boy. He's a good boy. Governor, pardon him. The governor read the boy's history, looked at the petition, and he signed a pardon and brought it to the young man. And the young man said, I don't want to live any longer. I refuse the pardon. The case went to the Supreme Court of the United States, made a judgment on this case. And this is what the Supreme Court said. They said, a pardon is only a pardon on paper until it's accepted by the one who has been pardoned. If indeed this young man has refused the pardon, he must be hung. And he was. He was. What, isn't it a foolish thing to refuse the pardon? Isn't it a foolish thing to refuse the forgiveness that Christ gives? Isn't it a foolish thing to refuse the grace of God? If you think you can stand before the judgment bar of God on your own, my friend, you are fooling yourself. Because you're not righteous and I'm not righteous enough to stand before the judgment bar of God. But we can stand there, covered by the blood of Christ, surrounded by the robe of righteousness in Jesus. We can stand there with our great intercessor, the lawyer who's never lost a case, and pardon will be written by our names, and we can have eternal life and live with him forever.
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0: Reach out to him right now. Tell him that you accept the pardon. Tell him you want to wear the robe of his righteousness. We live in the judgment hour. It's now time to make that eternal decision as we pray. Father in heaven, we thank you with all of our hearts that we can make an eternal decision for Christ right now. So my Father, grant to us the urgency of the moment. May everyone with the hearing of my voice make an eternal decision for you to receive your pardon, your grace, and your goodness. In Christ's name,
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11: What God is saying in His Word is, but I will be with you. 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
12: 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In today's episode, Pastor Brian offers the second part of the lesson from Psalm 19. Dr. Chappell points us to the scriptures, which reveal the reality of God's greatness and his care through the observable truth of his creation. 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And while you're there, look for Pastor Brian's book, The Multi-Generational Church Crisis. This compelling book asks the question of the church, what could be accomplished in the name of Christ if we could better understand each other? Let's hear now from Dr. Brian Chappell as he shares the second part of the lesson from Psalm 19.
13: We were beginning in this 19th Psalm, and so I'm going to ask that you look in your Bibles there as well. Psalm 19, page 456 in your Grace Bibles. And just to remind you a bit of what we covered as we look just at the first half of Psalm 19. There the psalmist was rejoicing in the glory of God that is revealed in general revelation, that is in nature itself. And we recognize that if science is honest and faith is honest, that the scriptures tell us what we can observe in creation is true, and all truth is God's truth, making known the reality of his greatness and his care. Somebody shared with me afterwards that that's not just something I have to guess at. A recent study done at Rice University surveyed this nation's scientists, 12 million, and recognized that 2 million self-identify as evangelical, Bible-believing Christians. 2 million. That means if you're pursuing a science profession, believing the truth of the Word of God, you're not alone. 2 million people. There's another, that's by the way, 17% of the nation's scientists are Bible-believing Christians. Then you should recognize another 19% are Roman Catholic, another 20% are mainline Protestant, which means if you total all those together, over 70% of the nation's scientists in some way affirm the reality of the God of creation. We sometimes think of science as being so opposed to faith, and recognize those who study deeply into matters of creation recognize a creator. The reality is only about 20% of the nation's scientists actually claim to be atheist or agnostic. Far more actually recognize that in creation, there's a hand of a creator that is seen. And that's what the psalmist was making clear in the first half of the psalm. But the second half is about something else that is declaring the greatness of our God. And I'll ask that you stand as we read this portion of God's word and consider what else is there that is declaring the greatness of the glory of God. Psalm 19, beginning at verse 7. The law of the Lord is perfect, reviving the soul. The testimony of the Lord is sure, making wise the simple. The precepts of the Lord are right, rejoicing the heart. The commandment of the Lord is pure, enlightening the eyes. The fear of the Lord is clean, enduring forever. The rules of the Lord are true and righteous altogether. More to be desired are they than gold, even much fine gold, sweeter also than honey, and drippings of the honeycomb. Moreover, by them is your servant warned. In keeping them, there is great reward. Who can discern his errors? Declare me innocent from hidden faults. Keep back your servant also from presumptuous sins. Let them not have dominion over me. Then shall I be blameless and innocent of great transgression. Let the words of my mouth and the meditation of my heart be acceptable in your sight, O Lord, my rock and my redeemer. Let's pray together. Heavenly Father, our prayer this day is simple, already supplied by the psalmist. May the words of our mouths and the meditations of our hearts be acceptable in your sight, O Lord, our rock and our redeemer. We pray in Jesus' name. Amen. The Bible is just a bunch of rules for scared goody-two-shoes who are trying to stay on the right side of their God. We don't say it, but sometimes we think it. And as a consequence, when other people say it, we're not sure exactly how to respond. The Bible is just a bunch of rules for some scaredy, goody-two-shoes trying to stay on the right side of their God. How would you answer that? How does the psalmist answer that? In order to understand, it may be helpful to recognize, though we are somewhat into our series of Psalms, I haven't taken time to tell you the structure of all the Psalms that you will read in the Bible. You may not have recognized it, but a Psalm is actually a poem for Hebrew writers, and that means it follows the rules of poetry. There are images and symbols that don't work the same as in other parts of biblical literature. But something else that's happening is that a poem has a particular structure that we in English recognize is held together by rhyme. Right? Come, my children, and you shall hear of the midnight ride of Paul Revere. It rhymes. The gingham dog and the calico cat side by side on the table sat. 'Twas 12:30, and what do you think? Not one or the other had slept a wink. You can read the rest in the children's book when you get home. They rhyme. But as you read Hebrew poems, they don't rhyme. The technique of making the poem progress is not rhyme, but reflection. Whatever line is paired with another line is actually meant to reflect what was said previously. And that reflection can be seen in the psalm itself. If you look just at verse 1 of chapter 19, you'll recognize the reflection in the first two paired sentences. The heavens declare the glory of God, and the sky proclaims his handiwork. There's just a different color, but it's really the same thought that's repeated again. Sometimes the thought in the pairing is put in contrast to make the point. That's in verse 2. Day to day pours out speech, and night to night reveals knowledge. As the heavens are declaring the glory of God, some of it's in the daytime and some of it's in the nighttime. But still, the heavenly bodies are declaring, whether day or night, the glory of God. A same thought in some contrast. And sometimes the thought is stated to clarify what's been said earlier. That's verses 3 and 4. There is no speech, nor are there words whose voice is not heard. Now, I don't know about you, but that's not entirely clear to me what that means. And so I have to read the paired verse 4 to see what actually is being said. Their voice, that is the heavenly bodies, their voice goes out through all the earth, and their words to the end of the world. There is no language, says the psalmist, whereby the heavenly bodies, the stars, and the greatness of the Creator can't be seen and understood by the things that are created. There's no earthly boundary. The heavens are pouring forth speech, and we see them. And that clarification comes as you use one paired line to compare the other. Now, what that means is something really kind of neat. If you're reading through the Psalms and you say, I didn't get that. What did that mean? Well, read the line that's paired, and you're going to get the same idea with some development that will help you understand. That's not just true of lines that are put together, but sometimes whole concepts that are put together. The first half of this psalm was saying, the works of God declare his glory. The creation, the heavenly bodies, they declare the greatness and the glory of God. But now you get the second half of the poem, which seems to be about something very different. It starts talking about the law of the Lord, the testimony of the Lord, the precepts of the Lord, the commandment of the Lord. Why did we suddenly switch subjects? Well, we didn't switch subjects. The first half of the psalm is saying, the works of God declare his glory. What do you think the second half is talking about when it talks about the commandments, the precepts, the rules? What is all that about? It is not about the works of God, but the Word of God. The works of God declare His glory, and the Word of God declares His glory. There are complementary thoughts here that we're supposed to understand so that we will be able to say, why do we think this Word is declaring the glory of God as much as the stars and the sun and the planets and the galaxies are declaring His glory as well? This also is supposed to be declaring God's glory. How does it do that? Well, you see it as you think of verses 7, 8, and 9 in what they are saying. You recognize that as they are describing various aspects of the Word of God, that is, look at verse 7, the law, the end of verse 7, the testimony, verse 8, the precepts of the Lord, end of verse 8, the commandments of the Lord, beginning of verse 9, the fear of the Lord, and end of verse 9, the rules of the Lord. All these different aspects of the Lord are doing something. They are revealing God's character. After all, if you see those various aspects of the Word of God and see how they are described here, something very special is happening. If you just look at the descriptors that at the ends of the lines, if you did not know they were describing the Word of God, you have to ask yourself, what would you think they were describing? Just look at them. The law of the Lord is perfect, sure, right, pure, clean, true, righteous altogether. If you didn't know that those particular adjectives were describing the Word of God, what would you think they were describing? Perfect, sure, right, pure, clean, true, altogether righteous. What would you think was being described? God Himself. He is the one who's perfect, sure, true, altogether righteous. And that's the point that's being made, that this Word of God reflects the character of God. In fact, the psalmist is careful to say at every point, it is the law of the Lord. It is the testimony of the Lord, the precepts of the Lord, the commandment of the Lord. This is His word to us. Our human response is, no, this was just written by men long ago. But in the New Testament, the apostolic writers actually look back and they begin to say, how could it be that those mere men who wrote were nonetheless writing the Word of God? You take a passage like 2 Peter 1:21. No prophecy of Scripture is of human will, but holy men of God spake as they were carried along by the Holy Spirit. The claim of the Scriptures is, yes, that mere human people wrote, but in a very special way, by the inspiration of the Holy Spirit, they were carried along in such a way that what they wrote was the actual law of God, testimony of the Lord, precepts of the Lord, commandment of the Lord, the fear of the Lord, which, by the way, is just a technical way of referring to the Bible in the Old Testament, the fear of the Lord, and the rules of the Lord. It's all of Him. So it reflects His character. Now, that in itself is a good thing, but I would have to be honest to tell you, it doesn't actually help me very much. If what I have in front of me is a book that tells me how holy, righteous, and perfect God is, then all I do is feel guilty. I mean, I can't measure up. I can't meet the requirements. And so we begin to recognize that the psalmist is not just telling us that this Word of God reflects the character of God, it also reflects the care of God. What is the Word supposed to do in us? What is its purpose as it is given in all its purity and truth and righteousness? Well, look again, verses 7 through 9, and see what is the response that is expected. Verse 7, the law of the Lord is perfect to what end? Reviving the soul. Lord, I'm just out of gas. I just don't have resources to go on. I can't make sense of this. I don't know what to do. And the Word of God, if you actually heard it as it is the Word of the Lord to you, is meant to revive your soul. To say you could face anything, if you actually had God with you. And when you have His voice, His word with you, you are to understand you don't just have a reflection of His character, you have the presentation of His character. He's explaining to you, I'm still with you. I'm here with you by my word.
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15: It may seem hard for younger Christians to believe, but people over 50 were raised during an era when 90% of Americans identified as Christian. These older believers were once part of a majority group that understood the mission of the church was to take control of our culture, to halt its evils. At the same time, Christians under 50 have lived their entire lives perceiving themselves as a minority that needs to make credible their faith to a secular, pluralistic culture. 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And now, more from Brian Chappell on today's Unlimited Grace.
13: So the testimony of the Lord is sure. To what end? Making wise the simple. Lord, I don't know what to do. Everybody's pressing me to do this. I feel like I could do it. What should I do? Do what God says. Because even when we don't know outcomes, we don't know results, we are not sure where this may lead, we are told this is the word of God. The wisest creator of the universe has given the directions. And so he says, do as I say. And as simple as you may be, you will be wise. Just before I left for Australia, a news article in our local paper reported that our county is the third highest ranked for a particular type of sexually transmitted disease. And there's part of us, you know, that can just kind of go, how sad, or tis tis, or shame on them. Instead of grieving, saying in our hearts, how sad that in our society these days, young people seem to have to get together sexually in order to prove their attractiveness to one another, that there is not just the loss of modesty, but the loss of a covenantal relationship of marriage whereby families are secured, whereby children are made safe, whereby there's a generation that would know that somehow I am treasured for who I am, not what I look like or how much I can satisfy another person. How do I know that? I mean, everybody else, I'm told the population, even among Christians, doesn't seem to object so much anymore to sexual activity outside of marriage because God says this is something special and beautiful and wonderful for those who are in marriage. And if you don't believe it, just recognize this. God said so. And to believe and act upon what he says is to be wiser than everyone else. How can I prove it? Well, it's God who said it. And he makes wise the simple. Even we can't explain it all, we can't prove it all. In business, we don't know outcomes. We see things that might not be as we think they are. We recognize we put ourselves, why would we put ourselves at risk? Because it's absolutely the wisest thing we can do to follow the word of God. He makes wise the simple as we follow his word. Verse 8, the precepts of the Lord are right, rejoicing
11: the heart. Lord, I don't know if I can ever laugh again. I don't know if I will ever know joy again. I have been so crushed by this hurt to myself or my family, whatever. I don't know. And to believe that what God is saying in His Word is, but I will be with you. I will never leave you or forsake you. And when we recognize God is working all things together for good, that He is making promises to His people of the glory that will come for those who even go through hard things with faithfulness to Him, that we can know joy everlasting because His Word says so. And we trust it because it's a reflection of His character and of His care. The commandment of the Lord is pure, enlightening the eyes. I don't understand why this has happened. I don't understand what I am to do next. I don't know how I should advise my children. But what do we do when we have those difficult and hard decisions? We study God's Word. We get apart and we read and we have Him minister to us by His Holy Spirit and we pray. Why do we do that? Because we profoundly believe that in this Word, God is communicating His character and care to us so that when we are in need, we would know what He intends, that our eyes would be enlightened to the path that He has for us that is the right and the good path. Some of you have teased me a bit because you've started reading in some of the things that I have written. As my son was climbing a mountain recently, you all remembered an account that I gave of a mountain climb some years ago. I and a friend were climbing a mountain in Colorado that was approaching about 14,000 feet. We started out on a clear day. And as we reached the summit, the clouds came in behind and below us on the mountain. So as we started to descend, we descended into clouds that became the densest fog I have ever been in. All the landmarks that I knew so well that I'd been through before, I could not see a one. I could hardly see my hand in front of my face. Well, you say, well, no big problem. I mean, the way you get down is you just go down. I mean, it's a mountain after you. Just go down. The trouble was when we just went down, we came to a cliff that seemed to be hundreds and hundreds of feet high. So we traversed the other way and we came to a glacier that we could not cross. We were stuck on the side of a mountain, and the only way that we could get down was by going back up to the summit in the thin oxygen. But now it was raining as we were wearing summer clothes, and as we got close to the summit again, it wasn't raining, it was snowing. Thin oxygen, exhausted, we went back up, back down the other side, hoping it was the other side, because you can't see in that fog. And then after hours of walking, came across the path. And suddenly we say, we so appreciate the character of the people who have laid a safe path. We so appreciate the care of people who long ago made a path for us. This is something that we deeply want to be on, this path to safety. When you recognize what God is saying in His Word is, I am providing for you a representation of my character and care that is the safe path for life. We are not saying, I'm going to stay on this path because I'm a goody two-shoes and I don't want God to hurt me. I'm on the path because the God who has loved me enough to, out of all creation, give me the law and the way that is glorious and good is the path that I want to be on.
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17: Shalom, my beloved holy brothers and sisters. This is Rabbi Schneider. A good friend of mine's wife just delivered her second child, and I was in touch with him during the process and the labor pains. And we all know that in labor, the pains start, the contractions start, and they keep on becoming more intense as the birth is getting ready to happen, and they keep on happening sooner, quicker, and quicker together. That's what we're seeing right now on the planet. Things are moving so quickly. Things are changing so quickly. The signs of the end are intensifying, and the rate at which disturbances are happening in the world are happening quicker and quicker, whether it's earthquakes, hurricanes, the development of AI, nuclear weapons development. It's all happening. It's here. Jesus is getting ready to return.
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23: We need to speak the truth in love. 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
0: The truth is always the best medicine. But Pastor Greg Laurie points out it needs to be dispensed in a compassionate way.
23: 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Love

0: do you pass along the cold, hard truth in a warm and loving way? Is it in the words we choose, the body language we present, the context in which it's expressed? Yes, yes, and yes. But more than that, today, Pastor Greg Laurie points out, it comes from a heart of genuine compassion and concern, energized by God's love. Today, here on A New Beginning, Pastor Greg begins the final message in his series in 1st, 2nd, and 3rd John.
1: Have you ever sent an email in anger? Maybe you were upset with a coworker or even your boss. So you wrote them this email and you were so angry you were pounding the keys, you know, just. And then you hit send, you felt really good about it for about 5 minutes and the adrenaline wore off and you thought, what have I done? And you found yourself Googling, how do I get my email back? That's not a good thing. Or maybe you wrote a card or a note to someone and then you thought of something that you forgot to say. So on the bottom you wrote P.S. Postscript. Well, that's really what we're looking at here in 2nd and 3rd John. These are short little epistles. Each one is one chapter long. They're about the length of an email or a note, if you will. And so really, John is concluding this beautiful book of 1st John with these extra letters, and he's effectively saying, P.S., I love you. Reminds me of a story of a young man whose father had died, and he was going through his dad's belongings, and he came across an envelope addressed to him that his dad had never sent with a letter in it, and at the end of it, it said, from his father, P.S., I love you. And the son carried this around with him because when he would get discouraged and down, he would pull out that letter from his dad that said, P.S., I love you. Well, here we're being reminded of God's love for us. So now we come to 2 John, starting in verse 1. He writes, the elder to the elect lady and her children, whom I love in truth. And not only I, but also all those who have known the truth because of the truth which abides in us and will be with us forever. Grace, mercy, and peace be with you all from God the Father and from the Lord Jesus Christ, the Son of the Father, in truth and love. I want you to underline those words, in truth and love. God wants us to walk in truth and love. You really can't have one without the other. In fact, in the first four verses of this short letter, John uses the word truth 5 times. You know, sometimes you meet people who walk in truth but not in love. And I'm going to use the word truth loosely there. I'm going to say they walk in their version of the truth. They're people that tend to be nitpicky. You know, they cross their T's, they dot their I's, they can often be legalistic. They call it truth, but they use it sort of like a sledgehammer. You need to walk in love as well. These are the kind of people where if you're having a great burger, they'll come and quote a Bible verse to ruin it. You're taking your first bite and they'll say, love not the world, neither the things that are in the world. For if any man loves the world, the love of the Father is not in him. And all that's in the world, the lust of the flesh, the lust of the eyes, and the pride of life is not of the Father, but of the world. Oh. Or you say, hey, I'm redecorating my front room. It's all going to burn. Really? But they call that the truth. It's not truth. It's just their weird way of trying to live by truth. But then we want to live in love. Now, sometimes people who say they live in love might, I don't want to say you can be too loving, but you can become too tolerant of everything. In the name of being inclusive and kind and never wanting to appear judgmental, they'll never tell the truth to someone else. Let's take a doctor as an example. Let's say you went to your doctor for an exam and he found something that concerned him. Now, he wants to tell you the truth. He wants to be loving about it. So in the best way he can think of, he has to tell you what your problem is so he can tell you what the solution is. And if that doctor told you you're perfectly fine when you had a problem, that doctor's not doing his job. So if I see something in a fellow Christian's life that is harmful to them or dragging them down. The Bible tells me I should speak the truth in love. So it comes down to this. Truth anchors us, but love moves us. Truth gives us the message. Love gives us the method. We need to speak the truth in love. And the perfect example of this is Jesus. He was a personification of truth. He said, I am the way, the truth, and the life. Remember that woman caught in the act of adultery, thrown at his feet. Her accuser says, the law says she should be stoned. What do you say? It was a trap, of course. And Jesus looked around at them, and the Bible says he stooped down and wrote in the sand. And then he stood up and said, let him that is without sin among you cast the first stone. And they left, the Bible says, from the oldest to the youngest. Then he turns to the woman and says, lady, where are your accusers? She said, I have none, Lord. He says, neither do I accuse you. Go and sin no more. I love the fact that he called her lady. I think she had been called a lot of things, but probably never lady. He used a proper term to address a woman of respect. Almost like saying, ma'am. Ma'am, lady, where are your accusers? Why did he say that? Because he didn't just see her for what she was. He saw her for what she could become. You see, he saw a lady down the road. But then he says this, go and sin no more. So the love was engaging her and welcoming her. But the truth was in telling her to go and sin no more. Love is obeying the Lord. Jesus said, if you love me, keep my commandments. A husband can say to his wife all day long, I love you. It's a nice thing to bring her gifts. It's a great thing to compliment them. But guys, you need to do your job too. You need to provide for her. You need to protect her. You need to be a spiritual leader in the home. And most importantly, you need to be faithful to her. And she needs to be faithful to you. So you could have all the compliments and you could be telling the person you love them over and over, but if you're unfaithful to them, it kind of undermines it. So in the same way, if we love God, we should be faithful to him.
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2: Well, we're glad you're along today for Pastor Greg's message called P.S. I Love You from the book of 2 John. Let's continue.
1: Point number two, when we walk in the truth and love people, the devil will be opposing us. Look at verse 7. For many deceivers have gone out into the world who do not confess Christ as coming in the flesh. This is a deceiver and antichrist. Look to yourselves that you don't lose the things we work for, but that we may receive a full reward. The Bible tells us that in the end times, someone will emerge on the scene called the Antichrist. But he talks about antichrists. And this is plural. And don't forget the prefix anti doesn't just mean against, it also means instead of. So he's saying in the end times, there's going to be imitations of Christ or things that will take the place of Christ or people pretending to be followers of Christ who are not indeed followers of Christ. Now we shift gears to 3 John. And John addresses this to a guy named Gaius. It's assumed that he probably led Gaius to the Lord. So he was like a spiritual son in the faith. So now in 3 John, Chapter 1, verse 2. I'm writing to Gaius, my dear friend, whom I love in the truth. Beloved, I pray that you may prosper in all things and be in health just as your soul prospers. That's a great verse, isn't it? Great thing to pray for someone. Now, there is a theology in the church today that's sometimes called prosperity theology, or word faith theology, as it's sometimes described. And the basic premise of it is that we can claim things for ourselves. You know, you claim things by faith. They say that faith is like a force that must be harnessed, and you speak things into existence, and you only want to have a positive confession, never a negative one. And God wants you to be in perfect health. And if you find yourself sick, it's because you lack faith. And God wants you to always be financially prosperous. And if you aren't, it's because you lack faith. So you name it and you claim it. Or you gab it and you grab it. So word faith theology, of course, I think is contrary to scripture. But they'll often cite this verse, verse 2. I pray that you may prosper in all things and be in health as your soul prospers. Now look, God does want to give us prosperity. We don't have to be afraid of the word prosperity just because some have misinterpreted it. Because it is used in the Bible in a positive way. In Psalm 1, it says, blessed is a man that doesn't walk in the counsel of the ungodly, or stand in the way of sinners, or sit in the seat of the scornful. His delight is in the word of the Lord, and in it does he meditate day and night. He'll be like a tree planted by the rivers of water. His leaves shall not wither, and whatsoever he does shall prosper. So God can and will prosper a believer, but we have to ask the question, what is prosperity? Could you prosper with good health and abundant finances? Absolutely. Could your version of prosperity be a little different, and it might include some sickness that God allows for some reason to keep you dependent upon him, and maybe a financial challenge that will cause you to call upon him? Again, the answer is yes. To prosper is to become more like Jesus. So there are people who are wealthy and blessed by God in both the Old and New Testament. Abraham is described as being very rich in livestock, silver, and gold. Job was blessed with great wealth. He was the greatest of all the people in the East. The list goes on. Solomon, Boaz, Joseph of Arimathea in the New Testament, Lydia also in the New Testament. So God can bless you with wealth. So there's nothing wrong with being wealthy. It's a blessing to have wealth, but with that wealth comes responsibility. Paul tells us in 1 Timothy 6:17, tell those who are rich, don't be proud, don't trust in their money, instead trust God, thank him for his provision, and use what they have, use their money for good to help those in need. Paul didn't say condemn those who are wealthy and say, how dare you be wealthy? He says, no, commend them, exhort them, encourage them, and tell them that there is a stewardship that comes with that. Coming back to Job, he had all this great wealth, but God allowed a series of calamities to come into his life. And ultimately, he said, the result was he came forth as gold. So it all comes down to how we define prosperity. But then there's good health. Verse 2, pray that you may prosper and be in good health as your soul prospers. God wants you to be in good health. God can bless you with good health. You should do everything to live a healthy life. You know, I think sometimes some Christians like to quote the passage that says, bodily exercise profits little, but godliness is good for all things as they eat their 20th donut. Godly exercise may profit little, but it does profit some. So we should use that to justify laziness or letting our body go, because your body is the temple of the Holy Spirit. So does God always want us to be in good health? Well, sometimes yes, and there are times he'll allow sickness in our life. It's a great thing to ask God to heal you. And if you're sick, do pray for healing. And the Bible even says, if there's any sick among you,

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5: Good clarification from Pastor Greg Laurie today from our studies in 2nd and 3rd John here on A New Beginning. And there's more to come in this message. You know, there's nothing that could bring more richness to our lives than to have a personal relationship with Christ, to know your sins have been forgiven, that you're a child of God, and you'll live forever in the presence of the Lord. Do you have that reassurance? You know, you can. Pastor Greg, what would you say to the person who'd like to make that change right now?
6: What I would say is, he's only a prayer away. 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Just pray, Lord Jesus, I know that I'm a sinner, but I know that you're the Savior who died on the cross for my sin and rose again from the dead. I turn from my sin now, and I choose to follow you from this moment forward as my Savior and Lord, as my God and my friend. In Jesus' name I pray. Amen.
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6: It really is. You know, it's been said that if you see a turtle on a fence post, you know he didn't get there by himself. And I can tell you that it's a miracle that I came to Christ because I didn't go through the traditional route of becoming a believer. And by that, I mean someone didn't sit down and share the gospel with me. Many people listening may know my story, but in case you don't, what happened was I was walking across my high school campus at the age of 17. I was going downhill fast. I was using drugs. I was making bad decisions. And I happened upon a group of Christians that we very unaffectionately called the Jesus Freaks. And I sat down out of curiosity to see why they would believe the things they believed. Why would they carry their Bibles around at school? Why would they talk about God as though he were their next-door neighbor? Could they really have a relationship with him? Well, as I watched them, I quickly dismissed what they were saying as mythology. I thought, these people are making this up. It can't be true. But the problem with that narrative was, I knew a couple of them. I used to party with them, and I knew their life had been changed, so I couldn't dismiss them all as crazy people. And then a guy got up to speak. His name was Lonnie Frisbee. I don't remember most of what he said, but there was one statement that resonated with me. He said, Jesus said you're either for me or against me. I looked at the Jesus Freaks. They were obviously for him. I looked at myself. I wasn't one of them. Did that mean I was against God? I didn't want to be against God. I believe.

0: believe Jesus was out there somewhere, but I didn't know that I could come into a relationship with him. And then Lonnie said, if you want to accept Christ into your life, get up and walk forward and pray right here. I mean, this is lunchtime at high school on the front lawn of my high school campus. Walking forward like that was an insane concept. If I did that, someone might see me. But before I knew it, I was up there. I was praying. That was the day that Christ came into my life. I think it was a miracle. No one told me about Jesus, but the Lord sought me out and he called me. And I heard the gospel and I believed. And you know what? There's so many people like me out there waiting for someone to talk to them. Well, anyway, my whole story is contained in a book that we are offering to you right now, simply called Jesus Revolution. It was written by an outstanding author named Ellen Vaughn. Now, this is not actually written by me, but she wrote it with me. I told her the story of my life, the story of the life of Pastor Chuck Smith and Lonnie Frisbee. We talked about the Jesus movement back in the late 60s, early 70s. There's a lot of history about what was going on in American culture at that time to help you understand it better. And it is a beautifully written book, I might say, that you are going to enjoy. So if you saw the movie, you really need to read this book, because actually there's a lot there in the book that is not in the movie. It tells the story of my wife, Kathy. There's so much in this book that tells the story effectively of the last great spiritual awakening in America. And we want to offer it to our listeners for their gift of any size. And for our friends that are extra generous, we're going to offer something extra. We're going to offer the DVD of the Jesus Revolution film, which was a very successful film in theaters all around the world and is still on streaming platforms right now. But we're going to send you your own copy of the Jesus Revolution film if you could be extra generous in supporting our ministry. So get your copy of the Jesus Revolution book and the Jesus Revolution movie on DVD.
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11: 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And everything has a design, and everything that's designed has a designer. And what we learn as Christians is that we were designed by God for something. And I just want to tell you, as a believer, you were designed to thrive in Christ. You really were. Now, when it comes to different things in life, we can look at different types of automobiles, and we know that different types of automobiles are designed with a different purpose in mind. For instance, a Ferrari was designed with a different purpose than a semi was designed for, but both, if they're being used properly, can serve a great purpose. When it comes to our relationship with Christ, all of us were designed in Christ to thrive if we're aligned with who God wants us to be. And the more aware we are of our design, the better that we will be at actually thriving. I was thinking about this recently when I was at the dentist and he was doing some work in my mouth with a drill. And I was thinking, you know, that drill was designed to put a hole in my tooth so that he could fix it and do different things. And it works better in his hands than it would have worked in mine. And while there'd be nothing wrong with the drill, I don't understand the design. I don't understand how it's supposed to work. That's somebody else that does that. When it comes to your relationship with Christ, every single one of you, everyone who has claimed the name of Jesus Christ was designed in your life to thrive for him. It's not for different people. It's not just a few out there. It's for everybody. So in this series, we're going to be taking a look in one chapter of the Bible. It's John chapter 15. If you would open up to that chapter, and we're going to walk through this because I want to help us learn how it is that we can thrive in our relationship with Jesus Christ. And what I'd love to do this morning is read the first 11 verses, and then we'll go ahead and unpack four things from those that will teach us about step number one in thriving with the Lord. Here's what Jesus says. He says, I am the true vine, and my Father is the vine dresser. Every branch in me that does not bear fruit, he takes away, and every branch that bears fruit, he prunes it so that it may bear more fruit. You are already clean because of the word which I have spoken to you. Abide in me, and I in you. As the branch cannot bear fruit of itself unless it abides in the vine, so neither can you unless you abide in me. I am the vine. You are the branches. He who abides in me and I in him, he bears much fruit, for apart from me, you can do nothing. If anyone does not abide in me, he is thrown away as a branch and dries up, and they gather them and cast them into the fire, and they are burned. If you abide in me and my words abide in you, ask whatever you wish and it will be done for you. My Father is glorified by this, that you bear much fruit and so prove to be my disciples. Just as the Father has loved me, I also loved you. Abide in my love. If you keep my commandments, you will abide in my love, just as I have kept my Father's commandments and abide in his love. These things I have spoken to you so that my joy may be in you and that your joy may be made full. Now, by show of hands on both campuses, how many have heard some or all of this text before, right? Very, very familiar passage of scripture. And really what we're going to take a look at this morning in step one of thriving is this, what it means to abide in Christ. We're going to talk about abiding because abiding is step one. And how do we know that we're abiding? And this text points out four different ways that we know that we're abiding in Christ. And if you get this step wrong, you can't do anything with Christ. I mean, this step is essential for all that we need to be in who God designed us to be. So how do you know if you're abiding in Christ? Step number one is this. Trusting in Jesus Christ as Lord is the essence of abiding. Trusting in Jesus Christ as Lord is the essence of abiding. It's essential to abiding. It's paramount to abiding. It's foundational to abiding. If Jesus Christ is not the Lord of your life, you are not abiding him. And if you're not abiding, you are not thriving. I mean, it has to be central. This text starts off, says, I am the vine, you are the branches, right? I mean, that's where you would think it would start. That's verse 5, but that's not how it starts. He says, I am the true vine and my Father is the vine dresser. A vine dresser was a farmer. A vine dresser was the one that tended to the vine. To be the vine was the life. Israel all throughout the Old Testament was referred to as the vine. They became a fruitless vine. They were to be the nation to take the gospel to the world, and they didn't do a great job of that. And Jesus comes on the scene. He says, now let me tell you something. In terms of salvation history, I'm the vine and my Father is the vine dresser, or my Father is the farmer. This is not the only I am statement Jesus makes. It's actually the seventh of all the I am statements in the Gospel of John. In chapter 6, we see that Jesus says, I am the bread of life. Chapter 8, he is the I am the light of the world. Chapter 10, I am the door to the sheep. Chapter 10, again, I am the good shepherd. Chapter 11, I am the resurrection and the life. Chapter 14, I am the truth and the life. I'm the way, the truth, and the life. And in chapter 15, I am the true vine. What Jesus was saying all throughout his ministry in John is, I am deity. I am God. I am the way. I am the sustenance. I'm the true vine. You do not have life apart from being connected to Jesus Christ as the Lord of your life. And what you're going to find in John's gospel, there's a lot of people who say they believe that aren't connected to the vine. I mean, this is what Jesus says the work of the Father is in this. He says, every branch in me that does not bear fruit, he takes away, and every branch that bears fruit, he prunes it so that it may bear more fruit. So the farmer has two different jobs with the branch. For those branches that are in him but not remaining in him, not connected to him, he removes them. He takes them away. And every branch in him that bears fruit, he prunes it so that it will be even more fruitful. This is a consistent theme that we see throughout the entire scriptures. In Psalm chapter 1, where God compares the righteous to the wicked, we get down to verse 6, where the Lord says, "For the Lord knows the way of the righteous, but the way of the wicked will perish." The truth is, when it comes to the wicked, they will be taken away. God takes them away. There will come a day where the wicked are removed, and they will see what happens to them later. But for those who are connected to the vine, they are pruned. Now, I don't know what your definition of pruned is. I'm not a horticulturalist or anything like that. I don't know a whole lot about pruning, but I do remember a number of years ago when I lived in Illinois, I had a friend that liked to do yard work for me just for fun because he enjoyed doing that. And it's good to have friends like that around. And as he was doing that, he said, "Hey, those grasses outside your house, they need to be pruned." And I was like, "Cool." He said, "Oh, can I prune them?" I said, "Sure, go ahead and prune them." I came home one day and those grasses that normally stood about this high had been cut down to this. I mean, they were just chopped. So I called him on the phone. I'm like, "You said prune, not chop. Like, what are you doing?" He's like, "No, that's pruning." And I'm like, "That's not pruning. I could have done that." He's like, "Well, just hold off on your anger for about 3 weeks. Then call me back." You know that 3 weeks later, those grasses were even higher. They were all green. There was nothing wrong with them at all. And I called him back, said, "Yeah, I didn't know." He goes, "That's because you don't know what pruning is." Right? We think pruning is this nice little thing that when we walk with Jesus, he kind of trims away some stuff and he kind of is working on us a little bit. I want to tell you what pruning is in walking with the Lord for 30 years. He cuts stuff back. He takes stuff away. He doesn't do it my way. Like, he's constantly at work in the life of a believer. And for Jesus Christ to be the Lord of your life is essential for you to be abiding in Christ, which is essential for you to be thriving. Jesus must be the Lord of your life. It's not enough to give him lip service. We see all throughout the scriptures where God sees himself as unique to his creation. We see him as the shepherd and we are his sheep. We see God as king and we are his servants or his slaves. We see God as father and we are simply his children. We see God as creator and we're his creatures. We see him as the head and we are his body. I mean, God is unique to us, right? And that's why Jesus says, "I am the vine and my Father is the vine dresser." When it comes to salvation history, let me tell you who designed the world. God did. Who designed humankind? God did. Who designed the plan of salvation for humankind to have a relationship with God? God did. Who decided who was going to be in that family? God did. Who's the one that drew you to himself? God did. That's God behind the scenes doing everything. And yes, I realize on this side of heaven, we have a responsibility too to respond to his grace, and we're 100% responsible as well. But the more you grow in your faith, the more you realize that as you're seeking after the Lord, it wasn't really you doing that at all. It was actually God seeking after you. He's the one who came to seek and save the lost. God is good. God is behind all that. He is essential to us abiding in Christ. Here's the question. Is Jesus Christ the Lord of your life? Is he the Lord of your life? Is he your master? Are you his servant? Is he the king? Are you his slave? Is Jesus central to all that you are? Because I want to tell you, it's very easy to walk into a church and even a thriving church and even a church with a number of people that love Jesus and hide and say, "Yeah, I kind of sing those songs, kind of like hearing that teaching, kind of like the people around me, kind of feel good when I come," and not have Jesus Christ be the Lord of your life.
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11: Let me tell you something. We live in a world that thinks this. They think falsely. They think salvation is for everybody, and then I get to work out my sanctification any way I choose. In other words, salvation, they think, is universal. Pretty much everybody's getting saved. Okay, salvation's universal. And then sanctification is individual. I get to work that out on my own. The Bible teaches just the opposite. Salvation is individual. You must individually respond to the gospel of Jesus Christ. And when you do, God places you in a family, and your sanctification happens in community. You can't grow without God's people. It is an impossibility. That's why Jesus says, I'm the vine, y'all are the branches. Every time you see the word you in this section, it means y'all. It really means, if you're from the South, all y'all. I mean, it really, it's the plural. He's not talking about, because we read this section and we think we're Americans. I'm the vine, Jeff, you're the branches, right? No, Jeff, I'm the vine, and my church, everybody who believes in me as Lord, is the branches. This is a plurality he's talking about. We don't thrive individually. There's no such thing. You're going to see more of it next week. I mean, I've said this before many times. There's no great athlete that's not part of a team. You're not an individual. You have to be part of a team, right? That's why Jesus says these things. So trusting in Jesus Christ as Lord is the essence of salvation. And God removes the branches that bear no fruit. The Lord knows the way of the righteous, but the way of the wicked will perish. That's true all throughout Scripture. But notice this, he prunes branches that bear fruit. I mean, trusting in Jesus is the essence of abiding. How do you know if you're being pruned? Sometimes I talk to people and they get frustrated because they feel like, you know, I'm just sinning. Maybe I'm not a Christian anymore. One of the greatest evidences to know you're a Christian is that you're aware of your sin. Non-believers are blind to their sin. Christians, we become aware of it. And notice this in Hebrews chapter 12. You can write this verse down. Hebrews chapter 12, verses 5 and following. It says this, my son, do not regard lightly the discipline of the Lord, nor faint when you are reproved by him. For whom the Lord loves, he disciplines, and he scourges every son whom he receives. Which means if you're loved by God, you are disciplined by God. God disciplines all his kids. All of God's kids get spanked, every single one of them. Like, if you would say, I've been walking with the Lord for a while, he's never really said anything to me, I think he just loves me for who I am, you're not a true child of God, right? Because how can God be perfect, holy, infinite, true, glorious? You're completely depraved through and through. You come onto God's team and everything's fine. What I've found is, as God welcomes me onto his team, there are things in my life that do not reflect the glory and holiness of who he is. And so he's constantly cutting back, constantly disciplining, constantly using things in my life to show me ways that I can do a better job of reflecting his glory. That's true for every single Christian who's ever lived, right? That's an evidence. Hebrews 12, verse 7, it is for discipline that you endure. God deals with you as sons, for what son is there whom his father does not discipline? I mean, God is a loving God. He disciplines all of us. There's nothing wrong happening to you when you read the word, or you come to a church service, or you're in a prayer group, or you're in a small group where you're convicted by your sin, where you feel like, I'm out of line. I'm not as good of a dad as I thought I needed to be. Man, I could really be a better husband. Maybe my words weren't as good as what I thought they were. You know what? I can grow in my understanding of God. You know, all those things are evidences that God is working in our life, telling us not to be complacent or content, but that we can grow in who he is. Jesus Christ must be the Lord of our life. That's essential. That's number one. Trusting in Jesus Christ as Lord is the essence of abiding. Number two is this, bearing fruit is the evidence of abiding. Bearing fruit is the evidence of abiding. How do you know if you're abiding? You're bearing fruit. Every Christian bears fruit. 100% of Christians bear fruit, right? Here's what he says in John 15, look at verse 2. Every branch in me that does not bear fruit, those are non-Christians, he takes away. And every branch that bears fruit, that's Christians, he prunes it so it may bear even more fruit. I mean, if you're a Christian, you're bearing fruit, and God's pruning you so that you bear even more fruit. Now, notice this verse 3, because you would think that the chapter would start in verse 4 and 5, but verse 3 is kind of, it seems out of place. Like, you are already clean because of the word which I have spoken to you. Now, what in the world does that mean? Like, why does that even fit there? Like, what's it doing there? Let me tell you what it's doing there. This is the night that Jesus was betrayed by Judas Iscariot. They have just finished eating supper. Jesus has washed everybody's feet. Jesus has taken the Lord's Supper with them. Judas Iscariot is going off to betray him. So who's left? Jesus is standing there talking to the 11. Here's what he tells the 11. All of you are clean because of the word that I've spoken to you. You know what that means? When you trust Jesus Christ as your personal Lord and Savior, you are already clean. What it means is this. What it means is while you may see sin still in your life, while you still may see areas God's correcting and cutting back, it means that God the Father sees you through the lens of his Son and that you're already clean, that you're already pure, that you're already forgiven, that you're already adopted, that you're already loved, that there's nothing you can do to make God love you anymore, and that you're not abiding so that God will love you. God already loves you, which is why you're abiding. You see the difference? I mean, this series I titled Designed to Thrive, I put being your best in Christ, not doing your best for Christ. We're not human doings, we're human beings. You can come here for the rest of your life and do a lot of good things and do a lot of things for Jesus and not be abiding in him, right? You're already clean. When Jesus is the Lord of your life, you're already clean. You don't come to church to work on being clean. You're already clean. You come to church to remind yourself of who you are in Christ so you can continue to abide in him. Amen? I don't know if some of you are as excited about this as I am. I'm telling you, I know me. I know where I come from. I know the sins that I've sinned. I'm aware of how flawed I am. I come to church knowing that God sees me as perfect through his Son. That's good news for me. Because if I had to come to church to like preach really well so that God would love me more, I'd be in big trouble, right? And yet, why is it that so many Christians come to church month after month, week after week, looking for what they think they need in their life when what they need in their life is a relationship with Jesus and being told the truth from God that by believing Jesus died and rose from the dead, you're already clean. You're already cleansed. You already have everything you need for life and godliness. You don't strive for what God has already provided. One of the ways you thrive is by resting in who you already are in Christ. Amen? That's what he's saying. He's telling his 11, they're already cleansed. Now, why is this important? Because in John's gospel, what we see, when we see the words in me in John's gospel, it's different than what we read in the New Testament. We read in Christ in Paul's epistles. I mean, because in John's gospel, what you have are people who are professing believers who really aren't believers. I mean, if you flip back to John chapter 8, it's really interesting when he's talking to the Jews. In John chapter 8 and verse 30, he says, as he spoke these things, many came to what? Believe in him. They're believers. Then Jesus says these words in verse 31 of John chapter 8. So Jesus was saying to the Jews who had believed in him, if you continue in my word, then you are truly my disciples. But what does he say down in verse 37? They keep saying, well, we're disciples because we're sons of Abraham. We're Jews. And what does he say? Verse 37. I know that you are Abraham's descendants, yet you seek to kill me. Because why? Because my word has no place in you. In other words, you're saying with your lips, you're believing. The evidence that you believe is that you love me and that you keep my word. And yet I know you don't keep my word because you don't love me. Right? There are many people in the first century that were very similar to people in our generation that mouthed with their lips, oh, I love Jesus. I love Jesus. But in their heart, they're far from him. In John chapter 6 and verse 66, you can look at it. Right after Jesus got done telling his disciples, unless you eat my flesh and drink my blood, you have no part of me. And from that time on, many no longer followed him. Jesus goes on in that section even say, one of you is a devil. Judas Iscariot was a devil. Judas Iscariot was right near Jesus. Judas Iscariot preached on Jesus' behalf. Judas Iscariot presumably cast out demons and healed people like all the other disciples did. And Judas Iscariot is for sure in hell. Because why? Because he was a devil. He said he believed, but he didn't have a relationship with Jesus. And this is the teaching all throughout the Bible. I mean, in Matthew chapter 7, we see Jesus talk to people who have been following him. And in Matthew chapter 7, verse 21, he says, not everyone who says to me, Lord, Lord, will enter the kingdom of heaven, but he who does the will of my Father who is in heaven will enter heaven. In other words, he says, on that day, there will be many that will say, but Lord, Lord, did we not prophesy in your name? So there's preachers in hell. Did we not cast out demons in your name? So there's people that God used deliverance through. Did we not heal people in your name? So there's people God heals through. And then he'll say these words to those people. Depart from me, you workers of iniquity, because what? I never knew you. You didn't abide in me. I wasn't the Lord of your life. I wasn't bearing my fruit through you. It's not about your work for God that gets you into heaven. It's about God's work in and through you that took place on the cross at Calvary that gets you into heaven. Amen? That's what he's saying. See, what happens when we become Christians, when we truly profess Jesus Christ as our Lord, there's this divine exchange that takes place. All my sin for all of God's righteousness. All my sin for all of Christ's righteousness. Everything I've done wrong for everything that God is. And I'm completely clean because of the word in which he's spoken to me. Now, does this mean that we can lose our salvation? Because some people are here saying, oh, wait. Well, what about me? Because I'm maybe in the vine today, and maybe tomorrow I'm not in the vine, and maybe I need to repent and get back in the vine. Can I lose my salvation? No, you cannot. Let me show you from John's gospel, because it doesn't matter what I say. It matters what God says. And in John's gospel, if you go to John chapter 10, verses 28 and 29, John chapter 10, verses 28 and 29, here's what you will read. Jesus said, my sheep hear my voice, and I know them, and they follow me. And what does he do? And I give eternal life to them, and they will never perish, and no one will snatch them out of my hand. My Father, who has given them to me, is greater than all, and no one is able to snatch them out of my Father's hand. What you see is when Jesus Christ grants eternal life, there's this dual grip of the Father and the Son, empowered by the Spirit, says you're not going anywhere. What you see in this text is someone that says, I'm in the vine, but they're not in the vine. When Jesus Christ is your Lord, you're already clean. You're already in. You're not going anywhere. God's going to prune you, cut you back, clean you, do all the things for you to flourish, but you're his, and he will never, ever let you go. That's the teaching of the Bible. And I believe in eternal security because the Bible teaches it for the true believer. I don't believe in eternal security for someone who professes their faith. I don't believe that because the Bible doesn't teach that. The question becomes, have you trusted Jesus Christ as your personal Lord and Savior? And if you have, bearing fruit is the evidence that you have done that very thing.
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22: 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Are you letting people see that you're connected to the Lord and not to the world? Are you ashamed to lift up His name? Never be ashamed of the Lord.

0: God chose you. You. And He chose you to be holy, to be blameless, and to be fully His. Hello and welcome to Discovering the Jewish Jesus. I'm your host, Dustin Roberts. And today, Rabbi Schneider, he's going to address what that means for how you actually live day to day. Because being chosen, it's not about our comfort. It's about a calling. It's about serving God. To learn more about Rabbi or this ministry, head on over to discoveringthejewishjesus.com. And now, let's get started. Here's Rabbi.
1: These things, beloved, that God has done for us, choosing us in Him before the foundation of the world, forgiving our sins in Messiah Jesus, and calling us into His glory to be with Him forever, beloved. He does these things not only because He loves us, but He also does these things, beloved, listen now, for His own glory. Listen now as I read in Ephesians chapter number 1. I'm going to begin here with verse number 6. He did all these things to the praise of the glory of His grace, which He freely bestowed on us in the beloved. What things has He done? In verse number 3, He blessed us with every spiritual blessing in the heavenly places. In verse number 4, beloved, He chose us to be His and Messiah Jesus before the foundation of the world, that we should stand before Him in all love and holiness and without blame. And finally, we read that He predestined us. So He blessed us, He chose us, He predestined us and forgave our sins. And verse number 6 tells us that He did all this, beloved, to the praise of the glory of His grace. One of the things that we read in Scripture, if we're really paying attention, is that God does all things, beloved, for His own glory. What that means is that you and I, as His children, should be deeply concerned with the glory of God. What does Jesus pray? Father, glorify Thy name. When Jesus teaches us how to pray, how does He teach us how to pray? He said, pray in this way, our Father that art in heaven, hallowed be Thy name, Thy kingdom come, Thy will be done on earth as it is in heaven. And then He concludes the prayer by saying, for Thine is the kingdom and the power and, listen now, the glory. Let me ask you a question. Are you and I concerned with the glory of God? Are we just using God to try to satisfy our own wants and desires? No, beloved, Jesus said, unless you pick up your cross, deny yourself, and follow Me, you can't be My disciple. We ask You, Father God, to give us the mind of Messiah, and to give us the mind that You gave Paul, Father God, to understand, Father God, that life is about Your glory. Help us to understand, Father God, that in giving You glory, You share Your glory with us, God. You see, beloved, the Scripture says here that Paul tells us in Ephesians 1, 17 and 18 that we would comprehend the riches of the glory of God's inheritance in us. That God's glory is in us, and the result of that is that He's going to be glorified as we throw our crowns at Jesus' feet and say, to the Lamb be glory and honor and dominion forever and ever and ever. We need to be filtering our thoughts, beloved, and our actions with this. Is this resulting in the glory of God? Is what I'm doing now resulting in the glory of God? Is the way that I'm feeling giving God glory? God does all things, for from Him and to Him and through Him are all things. So as Paul begins to unlock for us the deep mysteries, beloved, of eternity, speaking of how the Father of glory chose us and predestined us and blessed us before the foundation of the world, and He did it all to the praise of His glory, you and I need to get in line with that and start asking ourselves as we're living our life, Father, how, hallelujah, can I bring You glory? I love this section also, beloved, as Paul is telling us what the Lord has done. In verse number 4, that He's chosen us in Him. It's always important. I've been stressing this. The book of Ephesians is a book that over and over speaks about in Him, in Jesus. Everything that we have, beloved, listen now, is in Him. Yeshua, Jesus, John 1:14, is the only begotten of the Father. Yeshua is in the bosom of the Father, and we've been adopted as sons of the Father in Him. It's only because we're in Jesus, beloved, that we have a relationship with God. It's only because we're in Jesus that we have forgiveness, because Jesus shed His blood. And so over and over, Paul says, in him, you were chosen in him. In him, you have the forgiveness of your sins. You've been raised and seated in the heavenly places with him. Beloved, we're in Messiah Jesus. That's why we stand before the mirror. We recognize we're sons of God. We don't look at ourselves. We look at Jesus. We're in, hallelujah, Jesus. I hope that quickens you today and encourages you. God's not looking at you as though you're standing alone. God looks at you in Jesus. Your sins have been paid for. And the same love that the Father loves Jesus with, he loves you with. He's your Father. That's why Jesus said in John 20, said, I sent to my Father and your Father, to my God and your God. It's all because, beloved, we're in him. That's why we don't approach the Lord anymore like Noah did as the God of Shem. That's why we don't even approach the Lord preeminently today as the God of Abraham, Isaac, and Jacob, as the ancient Israelites did. But we approach the Lord, beloved, as the God and Father of Yeshua Mashiach, as Paul did, because that's why we have a relationship with them. That's how we have access. That's how we're blessed. And that's where we're going to heaven, because we're in him. And so the Lord will always be known to the church, beloved, for the rest of eternity as the God and Father of Yeshua HaMashiach. And it's in him, beloved, that we stand today. Bless the name, hallelujah, of the Lord. And I love this section right here that it says, beloved, that in verse number 4, that we were chosen in him before the foundation of the world, that we should be holy and blameless before him in love. We were chosen in Messiah before the foundation of the world. Listen now. And we were chosen, get this now, to be holy. What does holy mean? It means set apart unto God. You were chosen to be set apart unto God, holy and blameless. Your sin has already been paid for in Jesus. As far as God the Father is concerned, you're blameless before him because Jesus died for you and paid for your sin. Too many of us are walking around with condemnation, but it's the devil and it's a lie. Listen once again. Just as he chose us in him, in Messiah Jesus, before the foundation of the world, get this now, that we should be holy and blameless before him in love. So first of all, let's take it apart. The root definition of holy, beloved, kadosh, means to be set apart. It means to be utterly unique, utterly different. So Jesus said, you did not choose me, I chose you. I chose you, listen now, out of the world. What were we chosen out of the world for in John 15? We were chosen out of the world, beloved, to be Jesus, to be, according to the book of Revelation, a kingdom of priests. We've been chosen to draw near to God, to sacrifice our lives to God, and to minister to others on his behalf. We're chosen, beloved, to be holy, to be separate, to be unique. So I want to ask you a question. Is your life holy? Are you seeking, beloved, to walk in a manner worthy of your calling? What's your calling? Your calling is to be holy. It means a life that's set apart unto the Lord. So the question is, are we leading lives that reflect that we have a holy calling? Paul says, I encourage you in Ephesians chapter 4 to walk in a manner worthy, hallelujah, of your calling. Ephesians 1, 4, after Paul tells us we've been chosen, predestined to stand before him holy in love, Paul says in Ephesians 4, 1, therefore, I, the prisoner of the Lord, entreat you to walk in a manner worthy of the calling with which you've been called. So I want you to take a look at your life as I look at my life. Are we walking in a manner that's holy? Are we separate from the world or are we part of the world? Do they not even know that we're believers? Beloved, it's unfortunate that too many of us, the only people that hear us talking about God are the people that we sit in church with. Something's got to be wrong with that, beloved. If we're too weak to lift up the name of Jesus in the world, we're chosen to be holy, to be set apart to God, to be his witnesses. Are you living a life that's holy? Are you living a life that's set apart? Are you leading a life that's not of the world? Are you letting people see that you're connected to the Lord and not to the world? Are you ashamed to lift up his name? Never be ashamed of the Lord. You have a glorious heavenly Father, and you're his glorious child. Never be ashamed of the Lord. Don't be ashamed to be holy. Don't be ashamed to be different. Walk in a manner, beloved, worthy of the calling.
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1: Paul says we're blameless. There's no condemnation in us. The Bible says there is therefore now no condemnation for those that are in Messiah Yeshua. God doesn't condemn you. He wants to help you. As long as you reach out to Him, keep asking Him, help me, strengthen me. Keep praying constantly. Don't give yourself an excuse to sin. Keep on begging the Lord to strengthen you, to deliver you, beloved. And His blood covers you and you're blameless before Him as you're seeking Him with all your heart. And then finally, beloved, we stand before Him, the Bible says, in love. We've been chosen from the foundation of the world to stand before Him, holy, blameless before Him in love. Isn't that what it's all about? God is love. That's why He chose us, because He loves us. Father, we pray as Paul prayed, that You would give us revelation of the length, the breadth, the depth of the love of God, which surpasses knowledge. Reveal it to us, Lord, by Your Spirit, we pray. Paul goes on to speak here about that which we have in Messiah. And he speaks about the glory that's in us. Look in verse number 18. He's praying in verse 18 that we would get an understanding of the riches of the glory, get this now, of His inheritance in the saints. Paul's praying 1:18 of Ephesians. I pray that the eyes of your heart might be enlightened, that you might know what is the hope of His calling, what are the riches of the glory of His inheritance in the saints. Where is the glory? The Bible says, beloved, there's glory because you're a child of the Father of glory in you. And Paul wants you to gain an understanding of this. You know, in ancient Israel, the high priest was instructed to make a breastplate that he wore over his chest. And on the breastplate, there were 12 stones. And these 12 stones represented the 12 tribes of Israel. And these stones were made of beautiful rubies and diamonds and emeralds and the most beautiful gems and stones, the most valuable commodities, beloved, is what Yahweh, is what the Father chose to represent His children that He loved. That's who you are to God. What is in you, beloved, is so precious to God. You know, when we look at our face, we see the blemishes. No, God doesn't see that. Remember, the Lord said to the prophet Samuel, He says, man looketh on the outside, but the Lord looketh on the heart. There's something inside us, beloved, that we don't comprehend. Something that's so beautiful, that's so deep, that's so rich. Paul says, I pray that you would understand the riches of the glory of His inheritance in you. And that Hebrew word for glory is the word kabod, and it means heavy. It's deep, it's great, it's full, it's wide, it's bigger than we know. We're more than what we think we are. Many of us are walking around with very poor and destructive self-images. We're thinking about ourselves, the things that our parents told us about ourselves, the things that some ex-boyfriend or girlfriend or husband and wife told us about ourselves and then left us. What some kid on the playground said about us 30, 40, 20, 15 years ago. We don't realize who we are. We've got these negative tapes playing in our mind. But you know what, beloved? You're more than you think you are. You're somebody, beloved. God has a garden of His glory that's in you. And it's going to be revealed to you. And Paul wants you to be praying, Father, help me to understand what's in me. Help me to understand who I am to You. Help me to understand the riches of the glory of Your inheritance in me. You're an inheritance to God. He loves you and He's chosen you to give Him glory for all eternity. And His glory is also, hallelujah, in you. And Yeshua goes on to say there, He wants you to understand, He says to the Apostle Paul, He wants you to understand the hope of your calling. You're going to heaven. Jesus said, I go and prepare a place for you. In my Father's house are many mansions. If it were not so, I would not have told you. Paul wants us to grasp these things. We need to be praying about these realities, beloved. The realities that Paul prayed for us. He said, Father, give them a spirit of wisdom and revelation. Enlighten the eyes of their heart to know you. To know the hope of their calling. To know the riches of the glory of your inheritance in them. This is what we need to be laboring for in prayer, beloved. Not predominantly the earthly things. Pray about your earthly things. But make these things your primary concern and God will answer. Because the Bible says if we pray anything according to the will of God, the Lord will answer. I encourage you to pray this prayer in the book of Ephesians, chapter number 1, beloved, beginning in verse number 16 and continuing through the end of the chapter. I encourage you to pray it every day for 90 days. Pray it just like Paul prayed it. And I know, beloved, God is going to answer that prayer and bless you. Look what else Paul prays for. That we would know in verse number 19, listen now, what is the surpassing greatness of his power toward us who believe. This greatness, he says, is in accordance with the working of the strength of his might, which he brought about in Messiah, Yeshua, when he raised him from the dead and seated him at his right hand in the heavenly places. Paul says there's a power at work in your life. Paul says the power.

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5: Separate you from the love of God. You are more than a conqueror, hallelujah, beloved, in Messiah, Yeshua HaMashiach, who gave himself for you. And the power, beloved, that raised him from the dead lives inside you. And Paul prays, hallelujah, that we would understand this. Let's listen to that again. Paul prays, I pray that the Father would give you a spirit of wisdom and revelation, that he would open the eyes of your heart. And here's what Paul wants us to understand. The surpassing greatness, verse number 19 of Ephesians 1, of his power toward us who believe, towards you, the power that's on you is the same power that raised Jesus from the dead, that conquered everything in heaven and earth. That's the power that's at work in your life. You and I are conquerors through him that loved us. We're more valuable to the Father, beloved, than anything else. We're his sons. The riches of the glory of his inheritance is inside us. You see, he sent Jesus for us. He chose us before the foundation of the world in his love. And then he sent Jesus, his son, beloved, to die in our place that we could be forgiven by his blood. And then he raised Jesus from the dead, beloved, for us, that we too, beloved, would be seated with him in the heavenly places, hallelujah, in Messiah Jesus. Listen what he says in verse number 6, that we've been raised up with him, Ephesians 2, 6, we've been raised up with him and seated with him in the heavenly places in Messiah Yeshua. Get verse 7, that in all the ages to come, he might show the surpassing riches of his grace in kindness toward us in Messiah Yeshua. You see, beloved, by grace you've been saved. You're a glorious child of God. You're a glorious son of God. You've been adopted by the Father, by Messiah's blood. You're in Jesus. You're going to heaven. And you're going to spend the rest of eternity, the scripture tells us in Ephesians 2, seated in heavenly places in Messiah Jesus. And for the rest of eternity, Paul tells us, the Father is going to show the riches of his kindness towards us. Now, if that's not something to get excited about, hallelujah, I don't know what is. So let's do this. Let's throw off dread. Let's throw off fear, let's throw off discouragement, and let's start praising God and taking a hold, beloved, of this revelation. So, Father God, we just want to bless you today. We just want to thank you today. We just want to bless the name of the Lord Jesus of Yeshua today and say, thank you, Father Yahweh, for all you've done for me. Help me, Father God, to comprehend all that you've done. And Father God, I want to love you just like Jesus loves you and praise you all the days of my life. A portion of scripture that I've really been examining my own heart in before the Lord is the portion where Jesus told the rich young ruler to go sell everything that he had and then to follow Yeshua, and then he would inherit eternal life. This rich young ruler, he was a moral person, but he clung to his financial possessions. It was the most important thing in his life. And I've been lifting up my own heart to the Lord and saying, Lord, are my surrender to you in the area of my finances? I know, Abba, that I need to be completely surrendered to you in every area of my life. So help me to completely release my possessions and my finances to you. You see, many of you are like me. You have a hard time trusting God with your finances. You trust him in other areas of your life, but you haven't yet trusted him here. Beloved, I want you to know, Jesus wants to be the Lord of every area of our life. Let's honor him with our finances.
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1: 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There's power in blessing, beloved ones. So take part in receiving Father's blessing upon your life today. The Lord bless you and keep you. The Lord make his face shine on you and be gracious to you. The Lord lift you up with his countenance. And the Lord give you, beloved one, his peace. And now in Hebrew.

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12: I welcome you today to the end of this journey that we've called You've Got Mail. For seven Sundays, we've been studying seven letters written by Jesus through the writing of the Apostle John to seven different cities in the ancient world. And Jesus has written seven letters that are specific to the circumstances of the churches that he's addressing. There are some general teachings that apply to all of the churches, but then there are some very specific comments that only apply to the church that he's addressing. And we're going to see an example of that today. He's going to make a very specific message to one church who's going through a specific situation, and I believe Jesus can speak to you just as specifically. That he knows what's going on in your life, and he wants to speak to you about where you are on your spiritual journey. And Jesus is writing these letters, and we're going to see what he can say to us through the letters he wrote to this church in Laodicea. We've been studying the book of Revelation. It's 22 chapters long. We've been studying chapters 1, 2, and 3. We're going to finish Revelation chapter 3 today, and we've learned that this book was written at the very end of the first century AD, around the year 95 or 96 AD, John the Apostle is now a very old man when he writes the letter. He's in his 90s. He had been one of the 12 apostles or 12 disciples of Jesus, and he was probably the youngest, and now at the time of this book, he's probably the last one still alive. He had been a follower, a student of John the Baptist. John the Baptist said, I'm not God, I'm not the Messiah, but I know the man who is. And John the Baptist pointed this young teenager named John to Jesus, the Messiah. John became his follower, a believer in the Lord Jesus. He became an apostle or one of the disciples of Jesus. And now here he is, a very old man in exile on the island of Patmos, and he's writing a vision that he sees. 12 different times in the book of Revelation, Jesus says to John, write this down. Write down what you've heard and share it with the people that I am sending these letters to. And that's what John does. He's very obedient to write down, using the best descriptive language he can, what he sees in his own mind and in his own eyes. And we'll show you some more about the book of Revelation as we go along here. The very first two verses of the whole book, if you remember, the revelation or the unveiling or the uncovering of Jesus Christ, which God gave him to show to his bondservants the things which must soon take place. And he sent it and communicated it by his angel to his bondservant John, who testified to the word of God and to the testimony of Jesus Christ, even to all that he saw. So we've talked about these five layers of communication, that God the Father gave a message to God the Son, who spoke it to his angel, who gave it to John in a vision. John wrote it down and sent it to the servants of God. The five layers in this communication process. And one of the things that John is trying to do is describe for us using words a picture he sees in his own mind. He has a vision of the Lord Jesus. He describes him as having a white robe and white hair and a white beard and a golden belt or sash. And he says he's surrounded by seven lampstands. And we've showed you this painting. It's one author's guess of maybe what John saw in his own mind. And we've learned that these seven lampstands represent these seven different churches. Jesus is right in the middle of what's going on in his churches. He's fully aware of what they are going through, what their strengths are, what their weaknesses are, what their struggles are. He's right in the middle of it all. And this vision is a symbol of the fact that Jesus is not distant from his churches. He is aware. He sees the strengths and he sees the weaknesses. He sees where they are on the right path and where they are not. And that is further described in each of the seven different letters that John writes. The seven cities are located here on the map in the ancient region of Asia Minor. You see the arrow pointing to the island of Patmos, this small, rocky, barren island in the Aegean Sea. And we've also plotted these cities on a modern map of the country of Turkey. This is where it takes place. Most of the cities are not called that anymore, but these are the ancient names on a modern map. And then we have one more map that we've showed you all throughout this series. The order of the churches in their number order. The first recipient was Ephesus, and then the order of the churches, if you'll recall, followed the mailman's route or the Pony Express rider's route. Started in Ephesus, went to Smyrna, went north to Pergamum, turned right, headed back south to Thyatira, Sardis, Philadelphia, and we're going to read the seventh letter to the seventh city, Laodicea. And if the mailman started over, he would just head west to Ephesus and follow the circuit around again. So the order is the mailman's order. And each of these churches received each of the letters. They saw all of them and passed it along to the next one, but they focused on the message that Jesus specifically had for their city and their church. Now, let me tell you about this city of Laodicea that we're going to talk about. There's a lot of its physical features and physical characteristics that matter in the story. And the words of Jesus will make more sense when you understand the geography and the situation in the city. This was a wealthy city, a commercial city. It was called a banking city. Lots of currency traveled in and out of this city, and that's going to become important in a minute. It was founded about 250 BC. Now remember, the letters in 95 AD. So about 350 years before this letter was when the city was founded by a guy named Antiochus, and he did a nice thing. It must have been his anniversary, but he named it after his wife. And so that's what you could do if you were the king and you started a city. You could name it after people, and he decided to name this one after his wife. It was located in the Lycus River Valley. And about 35 years before the letter, so in about 60 AD, it was greatly damaged by an earthquake and had been rebuilt recently. Lots of earthquakes in this area. It's not a modern city today. It's in ruins today. And one more screen about the city, some things you need to know. There are three sister cities, and this will become important in a minute. Laodicea, the one we're reading about today, Colossae, and Hierapolis. Laodicea that we're reading about today, Colossae, you probably have heard of because the Apostle Paul wrote a letter to the church of Colossae called the Book of Colossians. So Laodicea, Colossae, Hierapolis, three cities located nearby each other, and they have relationships with each other that'll become important in a minute. And the commerce in the city of Laodicea, we talked about it, was a banking center. It was known for textiles or making of clothing, especially black wool. And then one other thing that the city was known for, it had a medical school or a medical research place in the city, and they developed an ointment, a lotion called a salve for eye disease. And they became the place in this part of the world for eye disease, you would travel to Laodicea and they would put this lotion, this ointment, to heal eye problems. And that becomes very important later in our story. So you know a little bit about Laodicea. We're going to read from Revelation chapter 3, if you want to go ahead and turn there. And as you're going to Revelation 3 at the very back of your Bible, I want to show you what Paul, not John, what Paul said about Laodicea in the book of Colossians. Remember, those two cities along with Hierapolis were close. Paul said in Colossians 2, I want you to know how great a struggle I have on your behalf and for those who are at Laodicea and for all those who have not personally seen my face, that their hearts may be encouraged, having been knit together in love and attaining to all the wealth that comes from the full assurance of understanding, resulting in a true knowledge of God's mystery, that is Christ himself. And then in Colossians 4, Paul said, when this letter, the letter to the church of Colossae, when this letter is read among you, have it also read in the church of the Laodiceans, and you, for your part, read my letter that is coming from Laodicea. Now, Paul wrote a letter to Laodicea. It's not in existence anymore. It's not one of your Bible books. Not all of the documents he wrote became part of the Bible. But this shows you what's called a circular letter. It would be written and then passed along. Somebody would take it, handwrite a copy, and pass it along. And that's what would happen among these seven churches. They would receive it. A scribe would hand copy it. You didn't download a PDF file or open an app. You would handwrite it and then move it along to the next city. And Paul said the same thing that John says about pass along to the city of Laodicea. Now, as we begin reading in Revelation 3, verse 14 about Laodicea, I want to remind you about the last city we talked about last week, the city of Philadelphia. This is the opposite situation. Jesus' letter to Philadelphia had no correction, no reproving. In other words, most of the letters, Jesus said, you did this well, this well, this well, but you need to work on this and this and this. There was the good news and the bad news. Well, the letter of Philadelphia last week, there was no bad news. Good job, good job, good job. No correction. Here in Laodicea, there's no good job. There's just, here's what you're struggling with. Here's where you have missed the mark. So they're opposites in their situations. So now let's read Revelation 3:14. And as we do that, you see this photo on the screen. I want you to keep this image in your mind today. This image of a highway with this yellow line straight down the middle of the highway. Keep this image in your mind as we read today Revelation 3, starting in verse 14.
14: Are you looking for a church family that cares about helping people meet Jesus? Do you want to grow and serve with other believers who love God's Word? If Pastor Trey's Bible lessons on Faith Walk are a blessing to you, you can experience his teaching in person, along with powerful praise and worship music, when you attend First Melissa Church on Sunday morning. You're invited to worship with us at 9 a.m. or 10:15 a.m. each Sunday. 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We'd love to have you join our church family this Sunday at First Melissa.
12: Remember how these letters are formatted. There's a description of the author and then the message. So Revelation 3:14 says to the angel or the messenger in the church of Laodicea. And I want to read the whole letter to you and then come back. So I'm going to read it straight through. Starting in verse 14, to the angel of the church in Laodicea write, the Amen, the faithful and true witness, the beginning of the creation of God, says this, I know your deeds, that you are neither cold nor hot. I would prefer that you were cold or hot. So because you are lukewarm and neither hot nor cold, I will spit you out of my mouth. Because you say I am rich and have become wealthy and have need of nothing, and you do not know that you are wretched and miserable and poor and blind and naked, I advise you to buy from me or receive from me gold refined by fire, that you may become rich, and white garments that you may clothe yourself, and that the shame of your nakedness may not be revealed, and eye salve to anoint your eyes that you may see. Those whom I love, I reprove and discipline. Be zealous, therefore, and repent. Behold, I stand at the door and knock. If anyone hears my voice and opens the door, I will come in to him and will dine with him, and he with me. He who overcomes, I will grant to him to sit down with me on my throne, as I also overcame and sat down with my Father on his throne. He who has an ear, let him hear what the Spirit says to the churches. Now, I wanted to read it in its entirety because there is a lot of information that Jesus is saying that makes sense if you live in Laodicea, if you know the circumstances of their city. They're foreign to us, and we're going to explain why these make a lot of sense to these people, and they seem disjointed or disconnected to us. So let's begin with that verse 14, that description. To the messenger, the angel, the pastor of the church in Laodicea, here comes the description of the author. Jesus is called the Amen, the faithful and true witness, the beginning of the creation of God. Jesus is our Amen. When you pray and you finish your sentence, the routine of your life, I assume, is to say Amen. What is that? Amen means so be it, or let it be, or let this be true, let this come to pass. Let it be. Well, the person in whose name we pray is Jesus. The person who hears our prayers, who answers our prayers, in whose power things happen, is Jesus. He is our Amen. He is the object of our calling out. He is the faithful and true witness. When he speaks, you can be confident it is the real thing. It is the truth. It is not jaded. It is not tempered by some sort of ulterior motives. He is the faithful and true witness. He is the beginning of the creation of God. Jesus, the Son of God, was present with God the Father at the creation of the universe. In fact, he's called in Colossians the cause of all that exists. So that is the description of the author. And then in Revelation 3:15, he begins a very specific message to the city of Laodicea. And as he often said, he writes, I know your deeds. He said to a number of churches, I know what's going on in your life. I know what's happening in your life, and it's different than what's happening in her life, and it's different than what's happening in his life. I'm aware of your circumstances. I know where you are on your spiritual journey. I know your deeds. And then Jesus said that you are neither cold nor hot. I wish, or I would prefer, that you were cold or hot. So because you are lukewarm, this middle ground in between hot and cold, because you are lukewarm, you're neither hot nor cold, I'm going to spit you out of my mouth. It makes me want to vomit, he says. Very specific language. Very harsh language. Remember what we said about these three cities. We told you about the sister cities, Laodicea, Hierapolis, and Colossae. This geography matters. See, Hierapolis had the hot springs. like the place in Arkansas and other places around the world, these natural hot springs that come out of the ground. Whenever they happen in, around the world, they're attractive to the tourists. They become the spa of the day. So Hierapolis had the hot water. Now, please remember the technology of the day. You didn't go into your bathroom and pick the H or the C on your faucet, all right? The hot water came naturally from the hot spring. Colossae had the cold, fresh streams of water. And in the ancient world, people would prefer to drink their drinks cold or hot, just like today. You want your iced tea or your hot coffee. You don't want something in the middle. That's why when all the Americans travel to Europe, they ask for ice, because that's what they want. Something hot, something cold. So Laodicea had no natural water source. The river nearby would dry up too much in the summertime. So remember the three cities: Hierapolis, natural hot springs; Colossae, natural cold streams; Laodicea, no natural water source. How do they get their water? It's placed on an aqueduct, like a water pipe, and it's piped in 4 or 5 miles away through this kind of clay pipe. Well, the waters in Hierapolis start out hot, and they travel down the aqueduct 4 or 5 miles. They get to Laodicea, and it's not hot anymore. The clean, cool water in Colossae starts in the aqueduct, travels a few miles to get to Laodicea, and it's not cold anymore when it gets there. And it's gone through this ancient clay aqueduct. It's dirty. It's just gross. It's lukewarm, tepid temperature. It's not clean. And the people often would get sick. So you understand the message when you understand the geography. Jesus says, I know about your spiritual life. I know that there are people who are hot. They are on fire for the things of God. And there are people who are cold. They are totally against the things of God. But you, you're not either one of those. You are this middle of the road, sometimes on, sometimes off, lukewarm disciple. And Jesus said, it makes me sick. Very specific language. I want you to look on the screen. This is an article that describes this very well. It says, clearly the deeds of the Laodiceans were not in keeping with true salvation, because the deeds of the true believer will be hot, reflecting the spiritual passion of a life transformed. Such are easily recognizable by the world. The lukewarm deeds, however, those done without joy, without love, without the fire of the Spirit, do more harm to the watching world than the deeds done by those who are completely cold to the things of God. The lukewarm are those who claim to know God but live as though he doesn't exist. They may go to church, but their religion is self-righteous complacency. They may claim to be Christians, but their hearts are unchanged and their hypocrisy is sickening to God. There are those people who would be honest and say, I am on fire, I am hot for the things of God. And when people see that person's life, their words, their deeds, their actions, their treatment of others, they see the Spirit of God at work. Conversely, there are people who are quite honest and say, I don't want the things of God in my life. I don't want the scriptures. I don't want a relationship with God. I understand what is being offered to me, but I don't want it. They're not hypocrites. They're honest people. I don't want it. Hot, cold. Jesus said, I would rather you be one or the other. Do I think Jesus is calling every person in this room, every person in your community or your neighborhood or your school, to a walk with him? Yes, I do. I believe Jesus wants you to be hot spiritually, to be on fire for the things of God.
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25: 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I'm your host, Mark Larson. Thank you for tuning in. A great show ahead for you, so stay tuned. But before we begin, I'd like you to put on your thinking cap, all right? Can you name this nutrient? Now, nutritionists love it, because clinical research shows it fights fatigue while promoting muscle strength and endurance. By one antioxidant measurement, it's 6,000 times more powerful than vitamin C. It's 800 times stronger than CoQ10. It can improve your depth perception. And millions of people in Japan use it every day to fight wrinkles and fine lines from the inside out. So what is it? What nutrient are we talking about? Well, Sherry Torkos is here to reveal the secret. She's a practicing pharmacist and author. She's written more than a dozen books on health, including the Canadian Encyclopedia of Natural Medicine. Welcome to the program, Sherry Torkos. Good to have you here.
26: Hey there, Mark. Thanks so much for having me. This secret nutrient that we're going to be talking about is called astaxanthin. Mm-hmm. And Reader's Digest, they featured it brilliantly in an article called The Latest It Antioxidant. Astaxanthin is a fountain of youth. As you mentioned, very popular in Japan, used mainstream for promoting beauty from within as a capsule. But here in North America, people just aren't as familiar with it. But listen to this. It has 60 human studies validating its efficacy. And as a pharmacist, this really caught my attention. And this nutrient is not something that you can get enough of in diet. It's found in salmon, mm-hmm. but you'd really have to eat a lot of salmon, like 5 pounds, just to get a good daily dose.
25: Well, so as much as I do that. Yeah, I love salmon, but I'm not going that far. Sherry, I didn't know that there were 60 plus human clinical studies in this specific natural form of astaxanthin that happens to be in Purity's AstaFX formula. Talked about Japan. Now, this is a capsule. This particular astaxanthin is all the rage for skin health, as they've been finding in Japan. Very, very interesting on so many fronts here, right?
26: Yeah, for sure. I mean, astaxanthin at just a 4 milligram dose, and that's the clinical dose that is in Purity's AstaFX formula, mm-hmm. it's clinically tested and shown to fight fine lines and wrinkles from the inside, and millions in Asia take it daily just for that. And I don't want to get too technical here, but just one human study that I'd like to mention to back up these benefits. They used the exact same dose and the type of astaxanthin that's in Purity's product, and they discovered significant benefits for skin hydration, skin texture, smoothness, mm-hmm. elasticity, reduction of skin spots, and there was even a reduction of redness and an improvement in the evenness of skin tone. So we're talking about big beauty benefits, and it works from the inside out, which is fabulous. Men love it, women love it, and it's really catching on here in North America.
25: It sure is. It's a really impressive list of clinical benefits for beautifying skin from the inside out. No wonder they love it there in Japan, and now we're learning about it here. But Sherry, I know you like to say the wrinkle-reducing benefits and the skin tone benefits are just part of this. That's just kind of the cherry on the top. What do you mean by this?
26: Well, you know, I talk to a lot of people in the pharmacy every week. So I work as a pharmacist, and I also get a lot of friends and family and colleagues asking me about their health. And many people are, you know, in their 50s, 60s, 70s, and they really like the idea of a supplement mm-hmm. that can help to improve the appearance of their skin. I mean, we all want beautiful, youthful skin. But for most people, this really isn't the key benefit. What's at the top of the list when you ask people, like, what do they most want to achieve in their health and their wellness? They want something that will help to promote muscle strength, and they want stamina. They want to be able to do the activities they enjoy: mm-hmm. golf, tennis, hiking, playing with their kids and grandkids. And this is actually patented for muscle strength. You know, people want energy to fight fatigue. They want to feel sharp. They're also concerned about their vision. They want to keep their eyes healthy. People are concerned about heart health, circulation, immunity.
1: Right.
26: All of these areas, really, we're talking about staying healthy from the inside out. So, you know, when you think of it, the skin benefits are compelling, but to me, it's really just the cherry on the top.
1: Yeah, well, Sherry, you were saying that astaxanthin helps with endurance and performance against salmon loaded with astaxanthin. They perform these amazing feats of endurance. Astaxanthin is also found in high levels in the eyes of seagulls. Now, that's interesting. Humans bike faster when they supplement with a specific form of astaxanthin. So is there a common denominator in all of this, these kinds of bits of information?
26: Well, the research here is really clear. Astaxanthin is a molecule that fuels healthy performance, energy, stamina, strength. That's what we see in nature, and that's what we see in humans, too. It's like if you're getting older and you want an edge for strength, for energy, for youthful skin, to fight wrinkles from the inside out, but also to promote endurance and healthy vision, this is what you take. You take this AstaFX formula with a clinical dose of the right type of astaxanthin, and you really feel it. By one measure of antioxidant activity called singlet oxygen quenching activity, astaxanthin is 800 times stronger than CoQ10. And this was published in 2007 in a journal called Carotenoid Science. Another study found that astaxanthin is 6,000 times stronger than vitamin C as an antioxidant, again, in its singlet oxygen scavenging capacity. So it's incredible.
1: Well, I know Purity has a free bottle of AstaFX, just two little liquid capsules a day. That's all you need. And we're going to give out a special 800 number in just a moment for our listeners to take advantage of the free bottle offer. But before we do that, Sherry, Purity uses this natural form of astaxanthin, not that synthetic, cheaper form like you find out there on the market. This is really important as well, correct?
26: Yeah, you definitely need to do your homework when choosing supplements. And that's what I did. AstaFX uses 4 milligrams of the world's most clinically researched natural form of astaxanthin called Astareal.
1: Sherry Tarkos, pharmacist and author, is with us here on the program. Sherry, we learned today that astaxanthin is 6,000 times more powerful by this one measurement of antioxidant activity when compared to vitamin C. This AstaFX has so much power. Purity has something like 100 plus unsolicited testimonials on their website, and I found a couple that I especially enjoy. If I could read a couple of those, I think this is very interesting, if it's okay with you.
26: Sure, I think it's great to share feedback from people that are really taking the product.
1: Yeah, here's one from Ava in Texas. She gives AstaFX 5 stars, and she writes, quote, "After taking AstaFX, my son was visiting us and said, 'Mom, you look youthful. I'm a Purity Products customer for the last 3 years and will never go back.'" That's from Ava. Here's one from Nina in Ottawa, Ontario. She's in the age group 45 to 54, gives it another 5-star review. She says this, quote, "Since taking AstaFX, I felt so much better. My energy level, I would say, has gone from a 3 to a 10. How about that? She says, "So I feel energized whenever taking. My husband even noticed I no longer complain about housework. Well, I've talked about this amazing product to all my family and friends. I'm sure they see how well I look because I feel great from the inside out. I've even noticed my skin appears healthier, too. I feel like a fountain of youth." Now, that's pretty good stuff from actual customers who've been trying AstaFX. And Sherry, you mentioned before we started the show, you've been taking this product for yourself. And I know, knowing you for some time, it's worked very well for you, hasn't it?
26: It has. You know, I've been taking it for about 2 years now, and people are often surprised to hear that I'm 50. They tell me that I look more like I'm 35, which is nice to hear.
1: Yep.
26: I do eat healthy, and I exercise regularly, but I'm also a strong believer in the benefits of taking research-based supplements. And I take AstaFX every day to stay strong, healthy, to keep my energy levels up, and for my skin. I mean, I want to do everything I can to stay youthful and to keep my body sharp and also to prevent some of those issues that can arise as we age.
1: 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We'll give you the number and the special offer again at the end of the show in a few minutes, but lots to cover today. We'll get back to it here with Sherry Tarkos. Can you share with us a quick study or two to sort of back this up, highlight the science behind the elite astaxanthin that's found in AstaFX? Because I know there are, what, dozens and dozens of studies. Maybe you can pull out and highlight a couple of your favorites.
26: Yeah, for sure. So Dr. Mark Miller, he's a PhD, a biomedical researcher. He explains it well, and he's talking here about how free radicals compromise and undermine function and cellular performance in the body. He says astaxanthin is simply superb at negating this, as evidenced by clinical trials showing improved performance and accelerated recovery. In fact, research published in the Journal of Medicine and Science in Sports and Exercise found that those who took 4 milligrams of astaxanthin daily over 28 days scored better cycling times with greater output than those who did not take it. So they biked faster. Mm-hmm. I mean, remember this, astaxanthin is one of the few fat-soluble antioxidants that can actually neutralize free radicals even at the site of the mitochondrial membrane. It's like cellular body armor protecting your cells, your joints, blood vessels, brain, heart, and organs on many levels.
1: That is impressive on so many levels. So much great information there. And I know this astaxanthin has about a dozen patents, too. I'm looking here. I see there's a patent for promoting eye health and reducing eye fatigue. There's a patent for inhibiting the expression of cytokines in cells, and a patent, get this, on composition for body fat reduction. There's one for improving muscle atrophy in older adults. Sherry, I'd like to be a little bit of a skeptic here. How can this one simple nutrient magically do all of this? How can this AstaFX give us so many benefits? I mean, really?
26: Yeah, I know. It sounds amazing, too good to be true, but it really is true. Many of the studies that I'm referencing here, they're available on PubMed. These are reputable clinical studies conducted by leading researchers around the world that really back the benefits of astaxanthin. By the way, muscle output is better with astaxanthin, too. And this comes from astaxanthin research published in the International Journal of Sports Nutrition, November 2011. This was another study done with cyclists. They took 4 milligrams of astaxanthin. It was a small study, but very positive, showing that cyclists improved their trial time by 2 minutes in a 20-kilometer bike race. I mean, that's a meaningful improvement in a race like this. And the researchers said that they also burned fat more efficiently, which makes sense. Based on this research, Purity can actually make the claim that AstaFX will promote and improve power output in your muscles. I mean, I tell people, AstaFX in, strength and power out. It's transformative if you like energy. And this was found in other studies too, like one that looked at hand grip strength.
1: Oh, so much great information. Now, Sherry, I want to share a couple more testimonials that caught my attention out of so many right there on the Purity website. Again, these are unsolicited. These are from real people. Here's one from Rick. He's a male, aged 55 to 64, lives in Naples, Florida. He writes this: what a great product AstaFX has been for me. After starting taking AstaFX, my workout and strength has increased as if I were in my 20s again. And I've only been on AstaFX for 2 months now. Can't wait to see the long-term effect. I look forward to taking AstaFX every morning for my afternoon workouts. I'll be taking this product for a long time. Here's Dee Dee. She's a female, age 45 to 54. She lives in Laurel Park, North Carolina. She writes this, quote, I've been using AstaFX for a month now. I can see the difference in my energy level. I now have more energy, feel better since taking this product. I can actually see a difference in my skin as well. I'm a smoker who has smoking lines around my mouth, but the lines have diminished about 50%. Overall, I am so thrilled with my energy level. I love this product. Just a couple of samples from the real people who have responded on Purity's website. And Sherry, I'm looking at the list of patents again on this astaxanthin compound. This is where the, you know, the science, the research backs up what we're talking about. This is just flat out amazing. And now, Sherry, a lot of people out there are going to think what I'm going to say here sounds a little bit odd. But you said before the show, this supplement may even help people drive a car better or use the computer more comfortably. I mean, come on, how does this happen?
26: It does sound funny, but AstaFX may actually help in these areas too, and here's why. One of the interesting things about astaxanthin is that it's a relative of vitamin A, and we know that vitamin A is good for our eyes, good for vision. Astaxanthin is too. Astaxanthin has actually been shown to fight oxidation in eye tissue. Scientists did a study where they found a 46% improvement in a measurement called depth perception. Now, depth perception, that's our ability to determine distances between objects, or basically to see in three dimensions. And researchers, they studied a handball team, specifically looking at how quickly they could change focus. And guess what? The handball team that was supplementing with astaxanthin, they were able to improve their accuracy and improve their performance in the depth perception test. Other research has also shown that astaxanthin helps reduce eye fatigue. And, you know, when you're on a computer, that's a big deal. Everyone's on computers these days and for long periods of time, and it's hard on our eyes. And we know that if you're driving a car and it's late at night and your reaction time is slow, that's not good. Astaxanthin actually helps the eyes focus and refocus. Dr. Hecht, PhD, one of the leading researchers at AstaReal, says that the product actually helps your eyes be more resilient. You see better with it. Your eyes are healthier. I mean, who doesn't love those benefits?
1: Again, we're talking with pharmacist and health author Sherry Torkos about our free bottle offer from Purity Products, talking about AstaFX. So much ground to cover. Sherry, I want to get back to the skin benefits and this issue of wrinkle reduction, not as a cream or as a lotion, but as a capsule. You take it orally. This patent also covers this. You say this ingredient is proven to reduce wrinkles, and not just by a little. We're talking a dramatic amount. What's going on with this?
26: Yeah, I know. It's fascinating. A huge benefit. People want to look younger. I know I do, and I've noticed significant benefits since I've started taking it. But it's the science here that really shines. The whole concept of taking oral supplements to improve skin health. Relatively new concept here in North America, but in Japan, this is mainstream. Astaxanthin is already one of, if not the most successful ingredients in a new class of products called cosmeceuticals, or supplements that you take orally to enhance the cosmetic appearance of your skin. So listen to this. In one study, they gave 4 milligrams of astaxanthin, which, by the way, is the actual amount you get in Purity's AstaFX. And the skin benefits were dramatic. Within 6 weeks, every single person in the treatment group, 100% of participants in the study, reported that their skin had improved significantly. Everybody got results. Fine lines, hydration, elasticity, all improved.

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5: 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Now, Sherry, for people who are just tuning in, one of the many highlights we covered earlier on today's program is just how revolutionary this special Purity Astaxanthin is for redefining aging skin. And astaxanthin works its magic inside the body in areas like endurance, stamina, energy. These are so many of the inside-out benefits the people will feel. And in fact, what will they feel when they start taking AstaFX?
2: So the reason you need to give this a try is because the benefits are real. The science is very compelling. Over 60 clinical studies and patents. I mean, the product is impressive and it really works. This is a product where you will actually see and feel the benefits after taking it a month or so. The cosmetic benefits for your skin, we just mentioned a minute ago, really incredible. I've been taking it myself and I see a huge difference. Others have noticed too. People are always saying to me, you know, what do you use on your skin? What are you taking? And, you know, I tell people what you put into your body is just as important, if not more so, than what you apply to your skin. And think about the vision benefits, really unmatched by any other nutrient or supplement out there. It targets tired eyes, eye strain, and it helps improve eye focus and depth perception. It's great for circulation, energy, muscle strength, and endurance. You can literally boost your strength. As we age, this is crucial. It helps you enjoy life and stay in the game.
5: Mm-hmm.
2: And it can even help with recovery after exercise. Next, astaxanthin has the ability to fight fatigue and support mitochondrial function. So that means cellular energy and ATP support.
5: Now, Sherry, just a few moments left before we wrap up the program. I want to take a quick step back for a moment. I know we have this great free bottle offered today. We're talking AstaFX from Purity Products, and we'll get to that offer as we wrap up the program. Free bottle of AstaFX for all of our listeners. Again, it promotes healthy vision, skin, muscle, fights wrinkles like no other. And most of us have just never heard about all of this until today. So tell our listeners again how astaxanthin compares to other antioxidants or phytonutrients that are out there on the market right now, because this is truly unique, isn't it?
2: Well, you know, from an antioxidant perspective, the healthy aging perspective, astaxanthin is up to 6,000 times more potent than vitamin C in its singlet oxygen quenching capacity. That should be enough to get everybody excited. There's really, you know, something in this for everybody. With AstaFX from Purity here, you get to see the amazing power of astaxanthin for yourself. It's the king of the carotenoids, and very few people are aware of its benefits. And I think millions are missing out on it because they just aren't aware of this incredible evidence-based nutraceutical.
5: And I know it may sound too good to be true for some people, Sherry. What do you say to any skeptics saying, come on, does it really do all of this?
2: Well, I'm a pharmacist, and in my training as a pharmacist, I'm trained to look at the science and to see what the science says. And the science on astaxanthin is very clear, backed by over 60 clinical studies, and many of these studies are accessible on PubMed, so you can check them out yourself. But the key takeaway is this. The benefits are real, the cosmetic benefits, the endurance benefits, the strength benefits, the vision benefits, circulation, cardio, the product really works. I mean, the science is so strong. I see the difference in how it makes my skin look and how I feel. I feel stronger, healthier, and I encourage folks to give this a try. 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
5: Such great information, wonderful show, and always good to talk with you, Sherry. Thank you so much for joining us today.
2: Thank you.
5: Sherry Torkos, who's an author, she's a practicing pharmacist. 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
10: I read years ago the cycle of the history of a nation. It was given by a professor who I do not know, but what he said, his name is Alexander Tyler, and he says, this is how nations come to be. You know, the average lifespan of a nation is 200 years. So we're now on borrowed time in many ways. For here's what the professor said. The nation begins from bondage to spiritual faith. Our nation was born out of suppression and oppression and the liberty that came to spiritual faith. And yes, our founders were believers. And so from bondage to spiritual faith, and then from spiritual faith to great courage, from courage to liberty, from liberty to abundance, and then from abundance to selfishness, which is greed. Now the decline begins. From selfishness to complacency. From complacency to apathy. Somebody said the problem with America is apathy, but who cares? From apathy to dependence. More and more people are dependent upon the government. Then from dependence back to bondage. And we're seeing that cycle in God blessed America. We are declining certainly morally, and the domestic decline. What's happening in the home and the family. And the breakdown of the nation is a result of the breakdown of our homes and our families. And so we look at the decline, and spiritually and morally, we know we're in desperate states. Traditional biblical marriage is under attack. Divorce and adultery and fornication are rampant. Homosexuality and perversion and profanity and pornography all being normalized. America, we have lost our way. And if we are going to return America to its former greatness, we will need to rebuild the home. And so I take you to the first chapter of the book of Nehemiah in your Old Testament. A man who found his way home. You may not have heard of Nehemiah, as you have heard of David and Joseph and some of the great personalities of the Old Testament. You may not know Nehemiah that well. But let me tell you a little bit about Nehemiah. The children of Israel rebelled against God, and they were defeated by the Babylonians and taken into captivity. At the end of the captivity, a remnant, a small portion of the Jewish nation, returned to Jerusalem, their former home. And when they returned to Jerusalem, they found it in ruins. 1,000 miles away was this man, Nehemiah, who was a patriot. And he tells us that he was a cupbearer to the king. That is, he was in the king's court, the king of Persia. And he was a slave there, a servant there, but he had risen to some prominence. Now, it may not seem to be that big a deal to be a cupbearer to the king, but you're close to the king. You're inside the king and the kingdom at this point. And here is a Jewish man, exiled out of Jerusalem. And he could have just enjoyed the rest of his life, lived out his days, finished his course, but he wouldn't leave well enough alone. And so we discover what happened then in chapter 1. It says, the words of Nehemiah, the son of Hakaliah. Now it happened in the month of Chislev in the 20th year as I was in Susa, the citadel, the capital city, that Hanani, one of my brothers, came with certain men from Judah, that is, they came from Israel. And I asked them concerning the Jews who had escaped, these exiles, who had survived the exile, and concerning Jerusalem. And he said to me, the remnant there in the province who have survived the exile is in great trouble. King James gave this word, the word reproach. They're in trouble. They're in reproach. And they're living in shame. The wall of Jerusalem is broken down, and the gates are destroyed by fire. So what did Nehemiah do? He said, as I heard those words, as soon as I heard those words, I sat down and wept and mourned for days. It might be a good place right now for us to stop and ask ourselves, what breaks our hearts today? So often we are numb to everything that's going on. It's like a psychic numbness and paralysis. What breaks your heart? What keeps you up at night? Well, his heart is broken over the broken walls of his city, the place that he loved, the nation that he loved. So he sat down and he wept and he mourned for days. He said, I fasted and prayed before the God of heaven. And then he gives us his prayer. He said, O Lord God of heaven, the great and awesome God who keeps covenant and steadfast love with those who love him and keep his commandments. Let your ear be attentive and your eyes open. O God, look at this, to hear the prayer of your servant that I now pray before you day and night. This was fervent prayer, focused prayer. And he's praying for his nation, the people of Israel, your servants, confessing the sins of the people of Israel, which we have sinned against you. Notice he included himself, though he was living 1,000 miles away. He said, not just thee, but me. Not just we, but me. For he went on to say that even I and my father's house have sinned. We have acted very corruptly against you and have not kept the commandments, which is the very definition of sin. Sin is when we break the commandments of God. And then he said, the rules that you commanded your servant Moses as well. Remember the word that you commanded your servant Moses, saying, if you are unfaithful, I will scatter you among the peoples. But if you return to me and keep my commandments through the outcast or in the uttermost parts of the heaven, from there I will gather them and bring them to the place that I have chosen to make my name dwell there. Let the name of the Lord be praised. They are your servants and your people, whom you have redeemed, redeemed by your great power and by your strong hand. Keep going. O Lord, let your ear be attentive to the prayer of your servant and to the prayer of your servants who delight to fear your name. Who fears God in our generation? And give success to your servant today and grant him mercy in the sight of this man, now as the cupbearer to the king. So there is the scripture. What is this all about? As I view it, America has two choices. One is retribution, judgment. Let judgment begin at the house of God. Judgment is coming unless we repent and turn around as a nation. I don't know how much more time we have. In fact, we may already be under judgment. God doesn't have to send his wrathful fury of judgment to judge America. All he has to do to judge an individual or a country is to take his hand off of us. I pray God has not taken his hand off our beloved country. But it seems in many ways that his hand of protection has been removed. That's judgment. So judgment is an option. It could be happening now. It could be greater later. Retribution. But then we have another option, and I pray we'll take it, and that is revival. It's revival or ruin. Now, I also like to think about the fact that there is something else that could happen, and that is the rapture and the return of the Lord Jesus Christ, the rapture of his people and the return of the Lord Jesus Christ. So that's an option before greater tribulation comes upon the earth and our nation.
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10: So many people say they believe in God. I know church attendance is on decline. That's another thing that's happening around the world and in America. And yet people say in America, 90-something percent of people say they believe in God. Well, good, but the devil believes in God and trembles. 51%, according to a recent study, say they have a biblical worldview. In America, we have a biblical worldview. And yet, when you dig down deeper, when you really find out what people believe, really only about 6 to 10% of people in America have a genuinely biblical worldview, where they believe in the deity of Christ and the exclusivity of the gospel, that the word of God, the Bible, is inerrant. And so many of people who say they believe in God and believe in Jesus and go to church, they believe that all religions will get you to heaven. It's amazing. So many people who say they're Christian believe in reincarnation. I could go on and on. So what's wrong? And what do we need in America? We need the church to be revived. Now, what does that mean? We need God's people to be revived. The word vive is to live. So revival is to live again. That's the simple definition. Now, revival is not for unbelievers. Unbelievers don't need revival. Unbelievers need Jesus and his salvation. And it's our prayer, if you don't know Christ as your Savior, that today would be the day that you would live again for the first time. Because we're born dead in our trespasses and sin, and you need to be saved in order to be delivered from the power of sin and death and hell. So come to Jesus. But revival and evangelism, not the same. Evangelism always takes place in subsequence to revival, but revival begins in me. Revival begins in you. It's when I draw a circle, we draw a circle around our lives and our families, and we get on our knees and we stay there and we pray there until God revives our hearts. This patriot, this man, got on his knees and said, "It's the nation, Lord. The nation is in ruin. The people are walking on the rubble and they don't seem to care. But Lord, it's my sin. It's my father's house. We have sinned against God." And so he prayed for revival. And when he prayed, we see four quick things that I want to show you. Number one, we recognize the power and the presence of God. That's verses 4 and 5. Look at them again. "And I said, O Lord God of heaven, the great and awesome God who keeps covenant and steadfast love with those who love him and keep his commandments." He begins the prayer with praise. When you got a problem in your life, don't start with the problem. Start with praise. Praise him anyway. Praise him anywhere. "I will bless the Lord at all times. His praise will continually be in my mouth." And though there are salty tears streaming down this man's face, it was such a gut punch to hear the condition of his nation, his country. And yet he is praising God. You start with God when you got a problem or trouble going on in your life, because God's got a plan. And it's on our knees, on our faces, when we fast and pray, that we discover God's plan and God's purpose and God's presence in our life. This man is praying, and it puts us in a position like him to find out what God wants us to do. And somewhere in there, as he is praising God and pray, he discovers what God wants him to do. And then he repents of personal and public sin. He said in verses 6 and 7, "Hear our prayer. We've not kept your commandments. We're broken by our sin. We have acted corruptly against you, your statutes, your rules that you have commanded. We've all broken the commandments. This is why we need Jesus. Now that we are saved, it's our responsibility to own our own disobedience to God. No more excuses, rationalizations, and justification. No, repent of anything in your life that is in disobedience to the word and to the will of God for you." Repentance. Jesus said, unless we repent, we will all perish. And unless America repents, we will perish. Again, it's revival or ruin. You know what repent means? It means to find your way home. You're going in the wrong direction, away from God. You're lost, like the prodigal, far from home. You've lost your way. But when you repent, you turn around. When you repent, you're going away from God, into sin, into a life of disobedience to God. If you're not saved, you're on your way to hell. If you're saved, you're on your way to discipline, and disobedience brings discipline in our lives. But you're going the wrong direction. But you come to Christ, you repent, you receive his grace and forgiveness in your life, and you turn around. And you go a brand new direction. That's what repentance is. And America needs to repent. We need to repent. Our families need to repent of our sin. The way home is the same way the prodigal son took when he came back to the father's house. Number three, remember the promises of God. Verses 8 and 9, he says, "Remember the word that you commanded your servant Moses. If you return to me," verse 9, "and keep my commandments and do them, through though the outcast to the uttermost parts of the heaven, for there I will gather them and bring them to the place that I've chosen to make my name dwell there." What is he doing here? He is reminding himself of the promises of God. He is reminding the Lord of what he had said. "We are your covenant people. We belong to you. We have strayed. We have wandered away. We are far from home. But Lord, we're coming home. And he pled the word of God. This is what I always encourage us to do. Plead the promises of God. Pray the promises of God. Personalize the promises of God. There are 6,000 or 7,000 of them in the Bible. Mark them, memorize them, make them your own. Lord, I agree with your word. That's what Nehemiah is doing. This is when he is building his confidence in his faith to go and do what God would call him to go and do. Now he's knowing and believing God's promise. God said, I've made a covenant with you, Israel, and I'm not going to break my promise. If you come back to me, count on the fact that you can be restored. Those walls can be rebuilt. Your broken lives can be made over. And then finally, he cried out. He requested the favor and the blessing of God. He said, Lord, give your servant success. Notice there's no pride here. He said, I'm just a slave. I'm just a servant. I'm a cupbearer. This is how he is able. He prays for success, for God's provision and God's protection. He says, God, we have failed you, but you have never one time failed us. Amen? Amen. Not one single time. Never once. Do you really want revival in your home? In your church? With your family? You really want it? As long as we are content to live without revival, we will. But revival should be the heart cry of every one of us. The psalmist said in 85:6, will you not revive us again that your people may rejoice in you? Revival is God's power and presence filling us again. Revival starts in you and me. Revival starts in his church. When we are revived, we reconnect with Jesus. We restore our relationship with our family. We're faithful in worship to Christ and his church each week, the fellowship of his church. We live and we give and we serve and we witness in the power of the Holy Spirit. It's what we read prayed in 2 Chronicles 7:14. If my people who are called by my name will humble themselves and pray and seek my face and turn from their wicked ways, then I will hear from heaven and forgive their sin and heal their land. He's praying for revival. So he gets off his knees and he goes in the power of God. Lord, we praise you and we repent of our sin and we believe your word and we will do whatever you tell us to do. That's what's happening here. That's what's going on. The only hope is for revival to come. Not to despair, but to repair.
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11: We're in danger, not just from without, but from within. And by that I mean the moral failure that is decaying this great nation. We see moral failure with the explosion of pornography, and especially on the internet. We can see the moral failure of the murdering of an unborn baby called abortion. We can see moral failure even by religious groups who give places of leadership and religious prominence in the church to people who are openly homosexual. America is disintegrating at the core, and there's only one way we can stop the moral corruption. And that is if we, the people of God, those of us who know and love our Savior Jesus Christ, will truly humble ourselves and seek the face of God. It's either revival or ruin for any nation that turns its back upon God. We must be a people who are willing to stand on principle and live the kind of life to which God has called us. I want to challenge you. Make a commitment in your life today to be morally pure. Be involved in a church where the Word of God and the principles of truth are being taught. Step out by faith in your own life and in your own family. Begin to pray and ask God to send revival upon this nation. Be a part of the answer and not just the solution. Get engaged in the culture by ministering and sharing Jesus Christ through community service and especially through your church, witnessing of your faith in Jesus Christ. We can make a difference. Our influence for Christ counts, but we must be willing to pay the price because we love God and because we love our country. But let me ask you, are you following God's call upon your life? Are you doing what God wants you to do to make a difference for Jesus Christ in this nation and around the world? I pray that you will, in the power of God's Spirit, live a full throttle life for Jesus Christ and watch what God does through you as you make yourself available to Him.
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16: And the heart of the parable is they were given an invitation, they recognized the invitation, they understood the invitation, they chose not to pay attention to it. 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I'm going to show you some passages. And the Christian community has interpreted those passages to say the Jewish people were rejected.
15: 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We're so glad you're here to listen. Today's message from Pastor Alan is called Stormproof Foundations, Christianity and Anti-Semitism.
16: Jesus said that storms come to every life, that you can't avoid them. There are some streams in contemporary Christianity that would suggest that if you do certain things, you can avoid the storms of life. And I don't believe that's biblical. I'm not making a negative confession. I'm simply acknowledging the reality of Scripture. Our heroes, our Lord, faced temptation from Satan himself. The people he recruited to take the message of his life and his redemptive work to the world faced very real challenges themselves, and they were trained by the Lord. So I think to imagine that because you're a Christ follower and a person of faith and in doing your best to walk in obedience, I don't believe you should imagine that it just completely removes you from the arena. We are here and we are called to live out the redemptive work of Jesus. So we want to learn to storm-proof the foundations of our lives. When the storms come, Jesus said you can stand, that they don't have to bring destruction. But if that your foundation is incomplete or inadequate, that destruction will come. So we're going to spend a few sessions trying to understand this. And in this session, we're going to talk specifically about Christianity and anti-Semitism, which is a fancy word for hating the Jewish people. And I want to go back to where we were on our previous session in Matthew chapter 10. When I did that, it was the reading for the day, and I simply took the chapter reading and unpacked it with you, hoping to add a bit of momentum to your read through the Gospels. I'm not going to persist in this pattern through the whole series, but I wanted to pick this topic back up. I'm of the opinion that God is shaking the earth. And in the same way, when there's an earthquake, there may be a shock, but in reality, there's typically multiple shocks. Tremors, some are more powerful than others, but it's very seldom just a single event. Well, I don't believe what we're witnessing is just a single event. The one that awakened me in a significant way and caused me to pay attention was the COVID virus. I watched things I never thought I would see. I never thought I would see in a broad way the quarantining of healthy people. I never thought I would see the closures of churches and that we would quietly say, okay. I mean, there's a long list of things, but COVID began an awakening for me. And it wasn't just a theological awakening. It was an awakening to what was happening in the world around us. I got clarity. I had trusted the CDC implicitly up till that point. Never occurred to me to do anything other than that. It occurred to me during that season. And it took God to bring that awakening to our lives. I pray that we see some of those institutions returned to places of being trustworthy. That's my prayer. I think we should pray and intercede until we see that happen. They are essential to our well-being as a people. And we forfeit something of great significance if we forfeit the trustworthiness of essential institutions in our society. I would put the church in that list. We need churches to be advocates for the truth, boldly and courageously, holding out the light in the midst of the darkness. Amen. I think there was another tremor of shaking on October the 7th a year ago when Hamas attacked that music festival in southern Israel and the villages that were in that neighborhood. And hundreds of Israelis were brutally murdered. I wasn't aware of it at the time. I didn't watch the news that day and think, oh, God is shaking the earth. It took a bit for it to capture my attention. What really brought it forward to me was on America's most elite university campuses, it exposed that they were propaganda centers and not educational institutions. There were loud, bold, brazen, persistent, repetitive demonstrations against the Jewish people on behalf of Hamas, and the administrations of those universities supported them. That was an awakening to me. I understood some of the currents in academia, but I didn't understand the degree to which anti-Semitism had flourished and gained authority in those places. In November of this last year, I think we had another shaking. I mean, there were billions of dollars spent by politicians all over the spectrum, but the unanticipated part of that election was the people all over the middle part of our nation, people who live in flyover country, the despicable people, the trash, my people. That's the part of the country where I live and where I have grown up. And that group of people, inexplicably, really without precedent, raised their hands and went and said, we believe we need to go a different direction. Now, I want to be clear. I think the outcome of that vote is very unclear at this point. I think it's foolish to imagine that a political class of people are going to rectify the problems of our nation. then I think it will very much be dependent on the hearts of the people of faith and our willingness to seek the Lord. Thus, initiatives like Let's Read Our Gospels. Nevertheless, I'm grateful for those men and women who will disrupt their lives in order to go stand for something. I'm very appreciative that Mike Huckabee would agree to go to Israel. He had a very busy life here. He had a family here and grandchildren here and a daughter enjoying some very unique seasons in her own life. As the governor of Arkansas, and to leave our nation and go to Israel is a sacrifice. I understand it's an honor, but it's an honor that comes with a sacrifice. And so I'm grateful for the men and women that are taking those roles and willing to do it. I just understand that alone, they are powerless to stand against evil. They need the faithful support, a heart change amongst the people of God. I wasn't particularly comforted when Mark Zuckerberg came out recently, this week, to announce that on Meta, they're no longer going to practice censorship. I mean, and there was kind of a celebration. To be completely candid, I thought he should be prosecuted for admitting he's been infringing on our First Amendment rights. Nevertheless, perhaps we have a season of freedom to preach the gospel. I believe we should do everything we can to do that while we have the freedom. So having said that, let's go back to Matthew 10. We looked at the beginning of this in a previous session. I'll start there, but we're going to go beyond it. Jesus called his 12 disciples to him, and he gave them authority to drive out evil spirits and to heal every disease and sickness. And these are the names of the 12 apostles: Simon and Andrew and James and John and Philip and Bartholomew and Thomas and Matthew. You know the crew. It's that initial sentence that I think is noteworthy. They've been watching Jesus do ministry, raise the dead, heal the sick, speak to storms, open blind eyes. And by Matthew chapter 10, Jesus calls the disciples to him, and he says, now I'm going to give you authority. I want you to go do this. Now, spoiler alert, I'm going to give you my opinion. I don't think that has ever been rescinded. In Acts chapter 1, Jesus called his disciples together just before his ascension. And he said, you'll be empowered to be my witnesses in Jerusalem, Judea, and Samaria, to the othermost parts of the earth. And I'll be with you to the end of the age. I don't understand that direction to have ever been amended. Now, I tell you that because there is a school of thought, and it's more than a school of thought. It's entrenched in whole denominations. So it's not just a thin line of people who believe that when the last of the apostles died, that commissioning for supernatural activity in the miraculous died with them. Now, I don't believe that is an accurate interpretation of Scripture. I don't like to argue Scripture. I'm very difficult to engage in a biblical argument. If you believe that, I'm happy for you. I'll tell you what I believe, and I'll tell you why. And I don't think you're probably going to change my mind, so I'll just bless you. Stubborn is probably the word you're searching for. Cessationism is the fancier term for that. It just makes no sense to me to give us a Bible that is filled with the supernatural activity of God and then say to us, God's not doing that anymore. You know, I'm grateful for hospitals and modern medicine and modern science, but there are times when God's supernatural involvement in our lives is necessary for us to have health. And I don't think it's an either-or discussion. I very much believe in both and, but I trust God to keep us whole. In Acts chapter 10, Peter was sent to Cornelius's home. Peter was not supposed to be there. He's an observant Jewish man. At this point in his life, Peter keeps kosher. He's keeping all the Jewish rules. He believes Jesus is the Messiah, but he's still adhering to the rules of Moses. And God sends him to the home of a Roman centurion supernaturally. There's angels involved and visions involved. I mean, it's a supernatural event. And when Peter arrives at Cornelius' home and begins to tell his Jesus story, the Holy Spirit is poured out in an almost identical way to the day of Pentecost in Acts chapter 2. And Peter's response, after helping the people be baptized, is the statement in Acts 10, 34 and 35. He said, I now realize how true it is that God doesn't show favoritism. Some of the older translations say that God is no respecter of persons, but he accepts men from every nation who fear him and do what is right. I don't think it's possible for us to understand the seismic shift that that statement represents. Up until this point, from the Exodus until this point in time, the Jewish people understood themselves to be the covenant people of God. And the word Gentile means everybody else. There's us and there's them. And now Peter says, them have been welcomed. I mean, it is the point of division throughout the rest of the New Testament. It's a very important statement that God is not a respecter of persons, that he doesn't show favoritism. I can say it another way, you're not special. You know, we like to say the ground at the foot of the cross is level, that every person is welcome, regardless of our IQ, our social status, our financial resources, our genetics, the color of our hair, the color of our skin, the accent with which we speak. We are all welcome at the foot of the cross, which is really good news. And I don't mean it as a negative or a critical term when I say you're not special. You're special in that God loves you. He loves us all. We have to choose to accept that and to cooperate with that.
15: We'll be right back. But first, Pastor Allen wants to share a limited edition commemorative set to help you celebrate God's faithfulness to our nation.
17: Hey, we're celebrating this year the 250th anniversary of the signing of the Declaration of Independence. What a wonderful privilege we have. You know, God has blessed our nation so many good things. People say to me, well, our whole history's not good. Well, folks, you know, my history's not great. Your family history's not perfect. But you love your family. You love your children. In spite of our weaknesses, well, our nation hadn't been perfect. But through that whole story, the goodness of God is evident. It still is. Let's ask God to bless America again.
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16: Let's read on. I'm back to Matthew 10, now verse 5. That these 12 Jesus sent out with the following instructions. Don't go among the Gentiles or any town of the Samaritans. Go rather to the lost sheep of Israel. And as you go, preach this message. The kingdom of heaven is near. Heal the sick. Raise the dead. Cleanse those who have leprosy. Drive out demons. Freely you have received, freely give. Don't take along any gold or silver or copper in your belts. Take no bag for the journey or extra tunic or sandals or staff. For the worker is worth his keep. Whatever town or village you enter, search for some worthy person, stay at the house until you leave, and as you enter the home, give it your greeting. If the home is deserving, let your peace rest on it. If not, let your peace return to you. And if anyone will not welcome you or listen to your words, shake the dust off your feet when you leave that home or town. Tell you the truth, it'll be more bearable for Sodom and Gomorrah on the day of judgment than for that town. So God's commissioning these apostles with this authority to send them out. And he basically says, if you're welcomed, minister in that place. If you're not welcome, move along. not dissimilar to the suggestion I made to you a while ago, that invite someone to join you on a bit of a discipleship journey. Some will say yes and some won't. Keep going. We will not stop. But that passage has been taken, and the idea has found pretty significant root in the heart of the Christian community over many decades and centuries, that the Jewish people failed at their opportunity. And there's some other passages in Matthew that I thought while we were here, Matthew 10 kind of opened.

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5: 22, Jesus spoke to them again in parables, saying, the kingdom of heaven is like a king who prepared a wedding banquet for his son, and he sent his servants to those who had been invited to the banquet to tell them to come, but they refused. And he sent some more servants and said, tell those who have been invited that I have prepared my dinner. My oxen and my fattened cattle have been butchered and everything is ready. Come to the wedding banquet. But they paid no attention and went off. One to his field, another to his business. The rest seized his servants and mistreated them and killed them. The king was enraged, and he sent his army, and he destroyed those murderers and burned their city. Those are the verses that immediately follow Matthew 21. There was no break in the original text. We added the numbers and the chapters to help us reference spaces. So Jesus says to the leaders in Jerusalem that the kingdom of God is going to be taken away from you and given to a people who will produce its fruit. And then he tells them this parable. And the heart of the parable is they were given an invitation. They recognized the invitation. They understood the invitation. They chose not to pay attention to it. Now, throughout history, the Christian community, because the divide came between the Jewish believers and the Christian believers pretty early. Before the New Testament is finished, that divide is already firmly entrenched. I'm going to show you some passages. And the Christian community has interpreted those passages to say the Jewish people were rejected, that God took the kingdom away from them, and they lost their place, and they lost their purposes. I'm going to address that in a moment. For the moment, I want to draw your attention back to verse 5 in chapter 22, when Jesus, in the parable, said they paid no attention to the invitation. I'm concerned for contemporary Christianity. We have more freedom, more liberty, more access to the Word of God, more tools to communicate the gospel, more freedom to travel. We have more of everything. We cannot afford to not pay attention. I don't think it's inappropriate to enjoy life and to take advantage of all those blessings that God gives to us. But I believe it is essential that he stays at the center of it. Now, the next chapter in Matthew, Jesus on the same topic, Jerusalem, Jerusalem, you who killed the prophets and stone those sent to you. How often I've longed to gather your children together as a hen gathers her chicks under her wings, but you were not willing. Your house is left to you desolate. For I tell you, you will not see me again until you say, blessed is he who comes in the name of the Lord. Now, those passages and their parallel passages in the other gospels have been used, along with some others, to create a great deal of theological hostility towards the Jewish people. And there are some attitudes that have become entrenched in Christendom that state what I have already suggested to you, that the Jewish people forfeited their opportunity. They've been accused of being Christ killers. It's only been in recent decades where the Catholic Church changed their language. For hundreds and hundreds of years, they had formal language, and they weren't unique or alone in that, in accusing the Jewish people of killing the Messiah. Folks, technically, the Romans nailed him to the cross. I understand the Jewish leadership in Jerusalem was complicit and the people stood in the streets, but if you're really going to carve it carefully, the Romans were the ones who nailed Jesus to the cross. And I don't believe that that attitude has been helpful, and we're going to have to understand the truth. It's a point of deception that will bring destruction to you. I'm quite confident that those elite universities that have held a very revered place in our culture, unless there is a significant shift of attitude and a public expression of that shift, that their best days are behind them. And I don't say that with any joy or glee. They've

0: been a very important part of the landscape of academia in my lifetime. But I do not believe you can take a position that aggressively, that assertively against the Jewish people and imagine the blessing of God. When I read my Bible in Genesis, God said to Abram, I'll bless those that bless you and curse those that curse you. And that hasn't been rescinded. I could give you many historical examples. I'll give you one. World War II, when it began, Great Britain had an empire that was so expansive from India around the globe, it was said the sun never set on the British Empire. Great Britain, along with their allies, won the war. But during the conducting that war, they betrayed the commitments they made to the Jewish people. And by the end of the war, they had won the war, but they lost their empire. And they've never regained the influence they had in the international world from that day until this. And now there are, when you land in London at Heathrow Airport, the signs include English and Arabic. That was unthinkable, I promise you. Not too many decades ago. So I think we will see the cause and effect of what we have watched. I don't believe it happens immediately, but I think you'll see it happen and be aware enough to recognize it. It's infiltrated, particularly Western culture, but primarily through the influence of the church. The reason I'm taking a moment with it is we have to be a voice to begin to change it. You see, the Bible tells us in the book of Romans that we are indebted to the Jewish people. Without the Jewish people, we would have no scripture, we would have no prophets, we would have no Messiah, we wouldn't have known the law of God, we would have no story.
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0: What single person gets more chapters in Genesis than anyone else? Abraham? Isaac? Jacob? Or is it Joseph? Welcome to Through the Bible. As we continue our journey through the whole Word of God, we begin one of the finest stories in history, a story of a man who is more like Jesus in his person and experiences than anyone else in Scripture. I'm talking, of course, about Joseph. Dr. McGee will definitely show the parallels, dozens of them, between his life and Christ's as we begin in Genesis 37 and study the life of Joseph until the end. We'll start the story in a home in Canaan with a tragic tale of jealousy, favoritism, and just plain evil. But first, here's Dr. McGee reading a letter from a listener in Amarillo, Texas.
1: And this part, it says, I've written to you before, but never told you how God directed you into my life. I'm forever grateful. And now she says, it begins with October 1977. My father-in-law came to live with us. He was 87 years old at the time, wonderful father, but was an agnostic, believed only in himself and his money, very brilliant man, alert to all his surroundings and the stock market. One day in February 1978, we're teaching Isaiah the 58th chapter. I was at the end of my rope. My prayers seemed only to be lip, and I felt like I was in a satanic coma, if there is such a thing. It was then I turned you on, and from that day forward, you have been that ray of sunshine in my life. You light up my life. Not only did I walk closer with my Lord and Savior, but you told Dad about him. Praise the Lord. He called you Fibber McGee and looked forward to you each day. Dad passed away in April in 1979 at the ripe age of 89. Thank you for telling him about Jesus. It's truly hard to witness to those you love.
0: It's true. Sharing God's truth with the people we love most can be difficult. And sometimes the simplest step is just inviting them to listen alongside us and allowing God's word to do what only it can do. Eddie in Bangladesh did just that, and she told us this story. For a long time, my husband had no interest in going to church. I attended services and prayer meetings on my own, but he didn't want to read the Bible or be involved at all. Everything began to change when I listened to your programs. Soon, he became interested, and we started listening together at home. He then began going to church, and his attitude and behavior changed in such a positive way. I truly believe this transformation came through hearing the Word of God. And then Gina in the U.S. shares this. I give God the glory. After I introduced one of my daughters to Through the Bible, she had been caught up in some unhealthy choices. I began to see a real change in her life. This had been a heavy burden for our family for a long time. My daughter has accepted Christ and now even goes to church with us. Thank you so much for bringing us God's Word. Well, praise God for these lives changed by His Word. You know, one of the most frequent prayer requests that we receive is for the salvation of family members. And if you'd like to join our world prayer team in lifting them and millions of others before the Lord, you can sign up over at ttb.org. Now let's bow our heads in prayer. Heavenly Father, thank you for your word and how it points us to Jesus, the lover and savior of our souls. Help us now to see him as we study the life of Joseph. We pray in Jesus' name. Amen. Open to Genesis 37 as we go through the Bible with Dr. J. Vernon McGee.
1: Now today, friends, we come to the 37th chapter of the book of Genesis, and when we do, we resume the story of the line of Abraham, Isaac, Jacob, and now we come to the fourth one, Joseph. And from here all the way through the book of Genesis, we'll be centered upon Joseph. Now, it is true we are dealing with the family of Jacob, and that's what's resumed in this chapter. But the story of Joseph has begun here. And somebody might say, well, there's more attention given here to Joseph than to Abraham or Isaac. Are there anything else? certainly more this than is even given to the first 11 chapters in Genesis. How do you explain that? Well, I think there's several reasons. I would suggest two. One is the life of Joseph is a good and honorable life. We are told in Scripture, finally, brethren, whatsoever things are true, whatsoever things are honest, whatsoever things are just, whatsoever things are pure, whatsoever things are lovely, whatsoever things are of good report, if there be any virtue, and if there be any praise, think on these things. Now, God wants us to have this that is good and virtuous and great before us. And Joseph's life is just that. Then there's a second reason here, and this is a great reason. Nowhere in the New Testament is Joseph given to us as a type of Christ. Yet no one is more like Christ in his person and experiences than Joseph. All of this cannot be accidental. Now, we're going to see that as we go through his life. And I think that I've got listed in a book somewhere. In fact, the matter is, it's in our book on Genesis, at least 20 some odd parallels. And there's more than 20. I suspect there must be around 30. And we'll mention that later on when we get farther into his story. But now you'll recall that last time we almost got a laugh, and there's a lot of laughs in the Bible, by the way. It depicts human life, and there's a lot of humor. God has a sense of humor. And we met all the dukes and kings and all the royalty in the family of Esau, and where in the world did they come from? Well, they took these titles, and men have been going for titles and that sort of thing from that day to this. Every now and then I get a letter from some brother, I always feel like he's way out in left field, that rebukes me for having a doctor's degree. Well, I earned mine. I don't mind having it, but I'll be honest with you. I sweat blood and tears to get the degrees that I have hanging in my study, but I wouldn't give you 5 cents for them if I didn't have them. The thing is that it's what they represent. And titles today are quite meaningless, really. They are. And it's not the office, it's the individual that makes it. Great many people say they respect the office of president, but not the president. Well, God have mercy on America if we've come to that, because it's the person who makes the office. And if we don't have a man in there that makes it in a way that we can respect him, and frankly, it's been difficult for the past 2 decades, maybe a little longer than that. In fact, 3 decades, to have men in the office that you can respect. And the office has certainly suffered, but the man makes the office. And so these fellows all had to get them a title. And if you belong to the family of Esau, you'd need a title because of the type of folk that they really were. We're going to pick up now the family of Jacob again. And there were several things that we did not call attention to that were in this chapter 35. One is this place of Bethlehem. First time it's mentioned, and here's where Rachel died. And we sing, "Oh, little town of Bethlehem." Well, if Jacob was here to sing it with us, I can assure you several things. One thing is, he'd never think of a birth there. He'd think of a death. You think of beautiful Rachel died there. Then after that, he would remember this is where Benjamin was born. You see, Benjamin was born in the same place that Jesus was born. That brings this place of Bethlehem now onto the page of Scripture. And the amazing thing is not that Bethlehem was picked as the birthplace of the Messiah. The thing that's amazing is that how could it ever have been fulfilled? And that's the wonder of it all. We didn't call any attention to the sin of Reuben that's mentioned here because that'll come before us again, and we need to keep that in mind. And we recognize now that we have left the family of Esau. Now we are going to follow on through in the family of Jacob. That is the one. And Joseph now becomes all prominent here before us. And we're going to follow his story. So let's pick up now, chapter 37, and this is the method of the Spirit of God, that when the rejected line is given, then he returns to take the line that's going to lead to Christ, and that story is resumed. And so we have here this story of Jacob. And I begin reading at chapter 37, verse 1. And Jacob dwelt in the land wherein his father was a stranger, in the land of Canaan. Now he's moved down apparently south of Bethlehem, and he's come down to Hebron. That's where you'll recall that Abraham had made his home. And so he comes to this place of fellowship, communion with God. And verse 2, these are the generations of Jacob. Now we had the generations of Esau. These are the generations of Jacob. But we only have this boy Joseph mentioned. Joseph, being 17 years old, was feeding the flock with his brethren, and the lad was with the sons of Bilhah, and with the son of Zilpah, his father's wives, and Joseph brought unto his father their evil report. And I want to tell you, that bunch of boys that Jacob had, they were problem children, every one of them with the exception of Joseph and Benjamin. And it took these men a long time to really learn anything at all. And the emphasis now, you see, is going to be switched from actually Jacob to Joseph. We'll follow him down to the land of Egypt. He was 17 years old when this incident took place that's recorded here. Just a teenage boy who was one of the youngest, you see, out there feeding the flock. Benjamin is too young to be out there. And this boy, he came home and told his father their evil report. And the boys didn't like it. Of course they didn't like it. They, I'm sure, called him a tattletale. Verse 3, now Israel loved Joseph more than all his children, because he was the son of his old age, and he made him a coat of many colors. Now, Jacob should have learned the lesson in his own home that to play a favorite will cause trouble in a family. His own father had favored the elder brother, and this boy knew what it was to be discriminated against, and now he practices the very same thing. And, of course, we begin to excuse him because we say, well, after all, it was Rachel who really was his wife, who really was the one he loved, one fine thing in his life, and this boy is a fine boy, as well as Benjamin, and he loved this boy. Well, that's all true, by the way, but he shouldn't have bought him that coat of many colors. Now, the coat of many colors, that may not be the accurate translation. There are those that translate this coat with sleeves in it. You see, in that day, putting sleeves in coats just wasn't the popular thing to do. It wasn't the latest style. Hart, Schaffner, and Marx were not making coats like that then with sleeves in them. And it was difficult. After all, the thing they did was to take a long strip of goods, and the middle way is in it. They'd take about 12 feet or maybe 10 feet, and they would put a hole right in the middle of it, stick their head through it, half of it drop down in front and half in the back, then they'd just tie it together, or they'd sew it together. And that was the clothes of the day. They didn't have sleeves. Apparently, this was a garment that had sleeves in it. That, of course, set him apart, but maybe not quite as much as if it had many colors. And verse 4, when his brethren saw that their father loved him more than all his brethren, they hated him. And they certainly did hate him. They could not speak peaceably unto him. Now, we look into this family again, and you notice the strife that's been in all of these families. I tell you, I don't care what family it is. Sin today, friends, not only ruins lives, it ruins families. Not only ruins families, it'll ruin a community. It'll ruin a city. It's ruining our cities today. They say this thing and that thing and another thing's ruining our cities. Just one thing. God calls it sin, S-I-N, sin, and it ruins nations. And so this boy, Joseph, he's being discriminated by both the father and now the brethren. The father loves him, the brethren hate him. And verse 5, and Joseph dreamed a dream, and he told it his brethren, and they hated him yet the more. Anything that Joseph did certainly didn't bring the love of his brethren for him. And he said unto them, hear, I pray you, this dream which I've dreamed. Now, I have a feeling that this 17-year-old boy at this time, who has been kept, I'm sure as long as Rachel lived, on her apron string, very much like Jacob had been reared at first. Generally, when a fellow like this, who's been raised tied to his mama's apron string, does finally break loose from the apron string, he's apt to go any direction. In fact, he's apt to go every direction. Jacob did, but Joseph won't. Joseph is a remarkable individual. Now, how do you explain, though, this conduct here? Why would he go and tattle on his brethren when he knew it would incur their hatred? And why would he tell them this dream? Well, I think that there's one explanation for it. He's been tied to his mama's apron string so long, he doesn't know how bad this world can be. And he doesn't know how bad his brothers can be. I'm of the opinion he's a rather gullible boy at this time. And you'll find out that it took him a long time to find out about the ways of the world. And when he did, he probably knew as much about the ways of the world as anyone later on, but not at this time. He's a 17-year-old boy raised as he was raised in that day, and a favorite of his father. His father now centers all of the affection that he had for Rachel. And you can understand there's a tremendous background here and how human we all are. Old Jacob, as a young man, went out there and saw Rachel. Boy, he fell in love with her. Love at first sight. She was a beautiful thing. He had to work 14 years for her. And then there was several years before a child was born. And finally, Joseph is born. And my, Rachel's gone now, so what does he do? He just centers all of his affection in this boy. He shouldn't have done it. He's got 11 more of them around there. But he centers his affection in this boy here. But listen at the dream that he has. And he just tells it right out. I'm reading verse 7 now. He says, for behold, we were binding sheaves in the field. And lo, my sheaf rose and also stood upright. And behold, your sheaf stood round about and made obeisance to my sheaf. And his brethren said to him, shalt thou indeed reign over us? Or shalt thou indeed have dominion over us? And they hated him yet the more for his dreams and for his words. They asked probably in a sneering, cynical way, you really think that you're going to reign over us? And they hated him, though, because he had this dream. But that doesn't end the dreams. He has another one. He dreamed yet another dream and told it his brethren and said, behold, I've dreamed a dream more. And behold, the sun and the moon and the 11 stars made obeisance to me. And he told it to his father and to his brethren. And his father rebuked him and said unto him, what is this dream that thou hast dreamed? Shall I and thy mother, thy brethren, indeed come to bow down ourselves to thee in the earth? And he told this dream. They understood what he was talking about then. Those who study the book of Revelation today don't seem to know when they find a woman mentioned in the 12th chapter of Revelation with the sun, moon, and stars under her feet, that that means the nation Israel. These brethren understood that it's the sons of Israel that we're talking about, and it's the nation Israel as it was there at the beginning. You see, what's given in Genesis is like a bud to a flower, and that opens up as you go through Scripture. Now, here's one that's not going to open up till you get to the book of Revelation. It's a late bloomer, by the way, but it's going to open up there, and we ought to understand what is being said there, not attempt to guess. Don't need to guess when it's made this clear here. Old Jacob understood it exactly. He says, why does this mean that your father, your mother, your brethren are going to bow down to you? Well, this boy, all he could say, well, this is what I dreamed, and this is it. verse 11. And his brethren envied him, but his father observed the saying. Brethren just dismissed it. They paid no attention to it. They thought this was certainly in the realm of impossibility. And far as those 10 brethren were concerned, not one of them was going to bow down to him. And his brethren went to feed their father's flock in Shechem. Now you see, Jacob has moved way down around Hebron, and these boys are keeping the sheep. Now they've gone way north. They're up about as far north of Jerusalem as they lived at Hebron, south of Jerusalem. I don't know how far it'd be, 30 or 40 miles each way, so that you've got about 80 miles, and they probably got as far as 100 miles from home. So you can see that they grazed their sheep over that entire area, and they took the flock way up to Shechem. And Israel said unto Joseph, do not thy brethren feed the flock in Shechem? Come, and I will send thee unto them. And he said unto him, here am I. Joseph said, yes, I'll go. He's very obedient to his father, you notice. And he said to him, go, I pray thee, see whether it be well with thy brethren and well with the flocks, and bring me word again. So he sent him out of the vale of Hebron, and he came to Shechem. You see, all the way from Hebron up to Shechem. And a certain man found him, and behold, he was wandering in the field. When he got up at Shechem, he began to look around everywhere. That's rugged terrain up there, by the way. And this boy, Joseph, he couldn't find him. The man asked him, saying, what seekest thou? I think the man said, well, you passed my tent here half a dozen times. Who are you looking for? And he said, I seek my brethren. Tell me, I pray thee, where they feed their flocks. And the man said, they are departed hence, for I heard them say, let us go to Dothan. And Joseph went after his brethren and found them in Dothan. Now, Dothan is a long ways north of Shechem, by the way. Dothan is right near the valley of Esdraelon. This is where they had gone. And so Joseph went up there, and he found them. And when they saw him afar off, even before he came near unto them, they conspired against him to slay him. Now, they certainly hated him. And they say, now we're going to get rid of him. After all, they are probably 100 miles from home. And they say, we're going to get rid of him now. And they said one to another, behold, this dreamer cometh. Well, here comes the dreamer, and we're going to see about those dreams, whether they'll come to pass or not. We're going to leave off our story at that particular place, but let me begin even here to call your attention to the comparison of this boy to the Lord Jesus. The analogy, you just can't miss it. To begin with, the birth of this boy Joseph, you see, was practically miraculous. In fact, it was miraculous in his case. And the Lord Jesus is virgin born. His is miraculous. Joseph was loved by his father. The Lord Jesus was loved by his father. He said, this is my beloved son. And Joseph had the coat of many colors that set him apart. And Christ was separate from sinners. Joseph announced he was to rule over his brethren. The Lord Jesus presented himself as the Messiah. And you remember, they ridiculed him. In fact, that was put in ridicule on his cross. Jesus of Nazareth, the King of the Jews. Notice the analogy. And Joseph was sent to his brethren, and Jesus came to his brethren, first to the lost sheep of the house of Israel. Joseph was hated by his brethren without a cause. The Lord Jesus was hated by his brethren without a cause. Tremendous parallel, you see, friends. We'll follow that on down as we follow the story now of Joseph. So until next time, my beloved, may God richly bless you.
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2: 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But that, I took that word to the Lord and I said, Jesus, what is the truth about this word? And what I found is that I was never pure. And Psalm 51:5 says, surely I was sinful at birth, sinful from the moment my mother conceived me.
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2: 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Jesus. Jesus is pure.
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5: This is Ed Morrissey of HotAir.com for Town Hall. The Iranian regime has waged war against the United States for nearly 47 years. The president clearly thought that we had sufficiently weakened the regime and he'd be able to strike a deal. Indeed, he spent 60 days trying, but the shootdown of our Apache helicopter may have changed things. The Iranian regime has given Trump plenty of reasons to walk away from the negotiating table, starting from the very first hours of the so-called ceasefire in the Persian Gulf. Vahidi violated the agreement from the very start, imposing an extortionate fee system for sailing through the international waters of the Strait of Hormuz and firing on commercial vessels that refused to comply. Trump has invested a lot of his credibility and trust in the IRGC's negotiations. Now, however, Trump sounds as though he suddenly woke up to the sunk cost fallacy, saying they've taken too long and now they will have to pay the price. I've said it before, I'll say it again. This war has to be fought to the finish. I'm Ed Morrissey.
6: I'd like to tell you about a man named Phineas who as a child survived the Holocaust. 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
9: With SRN News, I'm Rich Thomason in Washington. President Trump says it could be signed as soon as this weekend, a deal with Iran to end the war, fully reopen the Strait of Hormuz, and guarantee that Iran will never get a nuclear weapon.
10: We have a signing soon, and the documents are in pretty final shape, so we'll see. Very good. Should be done. That should be done pretty quickly. They want it every bit as much as everybody else wants.
9: The president speaking at the White House after calling off plans to attack Iran and possibly seize Karg Island. FISA is about to expire. That law allowing the U.S. to gather intelligence overseas runs out at midnight. After House and Senate lawmakers failed to extend it. Looks like we're headed for a higher open this morning on Wall Street. The Dow features up 268 points. NASDAQ futures better by 84 points.
4: 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This series, Restoring Marriage, Getting Back to God's Design, continues on Grace to You with John MacArthur. 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
11: It is best to be married, but there are some, he says, like me, and I wish there were more, who don't have to be married because they have a special gift of God. Next time you see a single person, don't assume in your mind that there's something warped about them. 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
12: 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These days, the biblical view of gender and sexuality is often labeled bigoted, extreme, intolerant. Of course, our society as a whole has abandoned the traditional view of marriage. So, living in such a culture, what's the best way to defend what the Bible says about marriage? And how can you be sure you're honoring Christ in your marriage, or, for that matter, in your singleness? John MacArthur tackles those issues today on Grace to You as he continues his study titled Restoring Marriage. So now here's John with today's lesson.
11: Now I want you to look, and we'll look at the seventh chapter. I want you to look at four key ideas that appear in the first seven verses. And they deal with the whole problem of whether to be celibate or married, whether to be single or married. Number one, celibacy is good. Verse one, now concerning the things about which you wrote unto me, it is good for a man not to touch a woman. So, verse 1 is saying it is good not to have a sexual relationship. And he's simply saying it is good to be single. He does not say it is the only good. It is also good to be married. He is simply saying it isn't evil to be single. If you're single, it's good. It's not bad. It's not evil. It's not wrong. It's good. But, point 2, celibacy is not only good, it's tempting. And this is usually the complaint of single people. Yeah, I understand that it's good. It's just really hard to be single. Very difficult. Verse 2. Nevertheless, even though it's good, on account of immoralities, let every man have his own wife and let every woman have her own husband. Now notice the command. Let every woman have her own husband. Let every man have his own wife. Those are commands. He says, everybody get married. It's good to be single, but everybody get married. Why? On account of what? Immorality. Listen, being single is good, but it's tempting. It's tempting. And the gross style of Corinthian life made it harder for the unmarried to be pure, just like it does in our day. You know, so many unmarried people have problems today because of the constant barrage of sexual temptation being thrown at. Now, he's not saying that marriage is the absolute demand for everybody. He is saying the norm is everybody gets married because it is normal to have physical desire. And I'll show you how this works in a minute. You say, well, Paul sure got a rotten view of marriage. Marriage is just so you don't get in trouble. And if you've got a lot of desire, find anybody just so you don't get in trouble. Just get anybody to marry. Is that what he's saying? No. He is simply answering one problem. He is simply answering the argument that everybody should be single by saying everybody can't be single or you're going to get into immorality because the desire is too strong. The norm is everybody has his own wife. Notice the word own prohibits polygamy. And every woman have her own husband. That's God's design. Now, you say, but is that the only reason to get married? No, I got six reasons to get married, the Bible gives. Six biblical reasons for marriage. All start with a P. You ready? Number one, procreation. Genesis 1:28 says to be fruitful and multiply, and you're supposed to have children. That's one reason to get married, to have children. And that's a good reason to get married. God wants to reproduce, especially godly people. Secondly, pleasure. Another reason to get married is pleasure. Did you know that God designed marriage just for physical pleasure, just to enjoy? Hebrews 13:4, the bed is undefiled. In other words, it's an enjoyable experience. Marriage is honorable. Marriage is enjoyable. Proverbs 5 talks about the satisfaction that a husband finds in the physical body of his wife and vice versa. Song of Solomon, from beginning to end, all it is physical satisfaction, isn't it? Pleasure. And you read in the Bible about one of the Old Testament patriarchs sporting with his wife. I always like that. And that's part of it. That's part of the marriage situation, pleasure. So procreation, pleasure. Thirdly, marriage is provision. Another reason for marriage is provision. God wants a man to provide what a woman needs. The woman, says Peter in 1 Peter 3, is the weaker vessel. And God knows that a man can support the weakness of a woman. God wants the man to provide for the woman, to nourish her, Ephesians 5 says, to cherish her, to strengthen her, to give her something to lean on, to fortify her. So it's procreation, it's pleasure, it's provision. It's also partnership. Marriage is for partnership. In the Old Testament, God says you need a helpmeet, right? You need a helper. You don't need to do things alone. You need a helper. And so it is for partnership. God gives us a friend. And I think really the key ingredient in marriage is friendship, a partner. Fourth, marriage is a picture. Marriage is given as a picture. Ephesians 5 says it is a symbol to the world of God's relationship to his church. And lastly, marriage is for purity, to keep us from committing fornication. So marriage is for procreation, pleasure, provision, partnership, picture, and purity. Those are the reasons the Bible gives. And Paul isn't only simplifying everything to this. He's just dealing with one aspect. So we are to get married then, because if we don't, we're going to put ourselves in a terrible place of temptation. But that doesn't mean that you run out without really considering what you're doing and marry the first available person just so you don't get in trouble. You'll be in more trouble in than you ever thought you were in. But that's just one of the reasons. Don't just marry for the sake of purity if you're not also marrying for the sake of pleasure, if you're not also marrying for the sake of the picture of Christ and his church, and you're intending on nourishing and cherishing her, et cetera, et cetera. So marriage is the norm. Celibacy is good, but let's face it, celibacy is also tempting. Third point, celibacy is wrong for married people. They say, well, that's obvious. Well, I don't know how obvious it was to the Corinthians that Paul had to spend three verses clearing it up. Verse 3, let me give you the background. What happens is, here's these Corinthians, they get saved, and immediately they say, well, in order for us to be totally set apart unto God, we're going to stop all of our physical relationships. Some overzealous husband decides he's going to give all of his devotion to God and says, I'm not going to do anything physical with you anymore, dear. Or some overzealous wife says, I'm now totally committed to Jesus Christ. I can't have anything to do with you, especially since you're not a Christian. I don't want a thing to do with you physically. And that's what was happening in Corinth. So how are you going to deal with it? Verse 3, let the husband render to the wife, the translation is the debt. Let the husband render unto the wife the debt, and likewise also the wife unto the husband. Look, you have an obligation in your marriage to give to one another what you owe one another. This is a debt. You are a debtor, men, to your wife. Ladies, you are a debtor to your husband. Even if he's a non-Christian, you owe him a debt. Marriage has its obligations, friends. You are to pay your debts to one another, fulfilling your duty to one another. Pay what you owe. Present imperative in the Greek, continuously rendering to the wife the debt, and likewise the wife continuously rendering to the husband the debt. And what is the debt? I think he's talking about physical sexual relationships. What he's saying is, look, now that you're a Christian, doesn't change that. You continue in marriage to fulfill the sexual desires of each other. I believe that's what he's talking about here, simply because that's the context that immediately follows, and I'll show it to you in a minute. See, God made the physical a great part of marriage. I know there are some Christian people who even in their marriage are very prudish, and I don't want to shock you. I just want to show you what the Bible says. But in marriage, your union physically can be expressed in any way that you want. This is God's design for the fulfillment of pleasure. The Bible glorifies it. In fact, the book of Song of Solomon has a whole book written just on the physical part of marriage. God designed marriage to be the physical expression of love. He honors the sexual desire of marriage. So Paul is saying, look, you have an obligation to one another to fulfill the physical desire and the physical love and the physical need that each other has. Mutual sexual love in marriage is God's design, and it's your duty to one another. It's a vehicle for the expression of that love. And you know, the very act of sex itself strengthens that love. So, Paul says, pay your debt to one another. Verse 4, here he explains it further. The wife hath not power of her own body, but the husband. And likewise also the husband hath not power of his own body, but the wife. Now, two imperatives in the preceding verses are followed by two indicatives here that state facts. Pay your dues to one another. Why? Because you have released the authority over your body to your partner. Look at verse 4. The wife has not exousia, authority over her own body, but the husband. Ladies, your body belongs to him. Men, your body belongs to her. That's right. For whatever particular expression she has in mind or you have in mind, that sharing is the thing that God designed. And it's a present tense, incidentally, here, lifelong. The wife continually, lifelong, does not have authority over her own body. So when you say to your wife, dear, you're mine, and she says to you, honey, you're mine, that is the truest thing in the purest sense that you could say, right out of the Word of God. And you can quote this verse to each other in its fullness and know that God supports that desire that you have for one another. Marriage then is a permanent surrender of everything I am to my partner. I am hers in absolutely the fullest and truest sense. Now he goes a step further and he makes an application, verse 5. Stop depriving one the other. Now here were these people depriving each other of the physical relationship. Well, I'm sorry, dear. Now that we belong to the Lord, we mustn't do that. No. Stop doing that. Except it be with consent for a time that you may give yourselves to prayer and come together again that Satan tempt you not for your lack of self-control. Now he says, look, there may be times when you agree not to have physical relationships because you want to pray. You have decided to pray. That's the exception, he said. Now I want to give you some guidelines. Are you ready? Here they come. If you're going to not enter into sexual activity, physical activity, here are the guidelines. Number one. Except it be with consent. You have to have a mutual agreement. The word with consent is the Greek word that is the source of our word symphony. Unless your hearts are in symphony, abstention is involuntary on the part of one, then forget it. Because if you force a withdrawal, if you force an abstention from the physical, that's robbing the partner. Unless there's mutual consent. And notice this. For a time, not for a long time, but a set time, not indefinitely, but a prescribed time. We are going to pray for this next 5 days, dear, and we're going to agree to this because God has laid on our heart a burden. We're going to give ourselves that. That's a time. Notice, and it is to be prayer. Fasting is not in the better manuscripts. It's not, that could be a part of the prayer time, but it doesn't seem to be in the earlier manuscripts. You give yourselves to prayer. Now, this should be mutual agreement. It isn't, you know, when your wife whispers sweet nothings in your ear and you say, don't bother me, I'm praying. That isn't the idea. The idea is when you have agreed to pray about a specific thing. There's a definite article in the Greek, the prayer, indicating there was a definite, specific, continuous kind of burden. And what may happen in your life, and maybe you've experienced this, probably all of us have, is that there comes into your life a great spiritual reality, a great spiritual struggle, or something that you recognize as a tremendous need, and you lose the desire and the craving for the physical, and you become lost in the struggle of the spiritual, in seeking out the will and the revelation of God's plan, and that becomes the consuming thing. That may happen. There may be times in your life when you've fallen into sin and you go through a time of purification and your heart needs to be given over totally to the Lord. If that's the case, then you need to withdraw from the physical relationship for a while. This was done in history. Exodus 19:15 for one place. The Mosaic covenant had been given. God wanted the children of Israel to straighten their hearts out and get right with Him. So He said, come not near your wives. Exodus 19:15. Separate yourself physically for a time. Talks about 3 days. For a time of purification and concentration on the things of the Lord. In Zechariah, the future, when our Lord comes in the great day, when He arrives in the world and the Jews realize who they have slain in the past, it says in Zechariah 12:10, God is going to pour on the house of David and on the inhabitants of Jerusalem the spirit of grace and supplication. They'll look on me whom they have pierced and they'll mourn for him as one mourns for his only son. Etc., etc. And it says, let every family be apart, the family of the house of David apart, their wives apart, the family of Nathan apart, the family of Levi, of Shimei, all the families that remain, every family apart and their wives apart. In that great time of mourning and spiritual concentration, separation. So there may be times at mutual consent for prayer, a greater desire for spiritual things takes over and that physical falls away. But notice the end of verse 5, and then come together again. Let it be only for that time of prayer, temporary. Why? Simply because of this, that Satan tempt you not for your lack of self-control. Listen, you know, there are people who use the sexual aspect of marriage, I mean, so many do, to manipulate what they want. Well, you know, if the husband doesn't do everything the wife wants, that's it, man. You know, he's on the couch. Or if the wife doesn't do everything the husband wants, he couldn't care less. He didn't even bother with her. And the husband knows just exactly what he has to do to get the right response. So he does it, like sort of like a poor little puppy dog who has to do what he has to do in order to get what he has to get. Listen, when you withhold from your partner for any reason, you put that partner in a place where Satan will tempt them toward their lack of self-control. The first thing that happens is not only the bitterness and the anguish and anxiety that comes between the two, but then the evil thought that comes into the mind, and then the entertainment of the evil thought, and very often it can lead to an adulterous situation. Anytime you withhold from your partner that which is rightfully theirs, you become the agent of Satan. Now, you say you love your wife, men. Women, you say you love your husband, then don't ever put your husband or wife in a situation where they are open to the temptation of Satan simply because you're selfish. It isn't right. Now, this is practical stuff. This gets right down to where we live, right where we're at. But that's the way the Word of God is. If I say I love my wife, if you say you love your husband, if that's really true, then you would never willfully, openly put that person in a place where Satan begins to tempt them to carnality. Sometimes, you know, we deal with people in the church and friends, and we wonder why they have so much trouble walking in the Spirit. And maybe the reason is because they are so frustrated physically in their own marriage that they are constantly being bombarded with thoughts of this. That's not fair. You're not only robbing that person, you're putting them in a place of temptation, and you've become an agent of Satan. Celibacy is good. It's a good thing to be single, but it's tempting. And thirdly, it doesn't belong for married people. Fourth, and this sums it, celibacy is a gift. It is a gift, definitely. And some have it and some don't. And the ones who don't find it very frustrating. Notice verse 6. But I speak this by permission and not by commandment. Now you say, what does that mean? Well, probably the word permission is not a good translation. The word in the Greek means, in its verb form, to think the same as someone. To think the same as someone. In extra-biblical writings, for example, in 2 Maccabees 14:31, the same word is translated aware. It means awareness. Paul is saying, I'm saying what I'm saying because I am aware of your human needs, not as a commandment. In other words, when I said let everybody get married, I don't mean that I am commanding you all to get married. I'm simply laying this out as the norm because I'm aware of your human needs.

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5: Don't assume poor soul must have bad breath or socially unacceptable personality traits. Don't assume that. You might assume, first of all, that maybe they have a charisma of God. That they are a uniquely prepared and designed human being, gifted with the Holy Spirit and gifted by the Holy Spirit for singleness. Now, I have a gift, several spiritual gifts. So do you. Well, here is another spiritual gift that perhaps could be added to the list in a little different sense, and that is the gift of being single. Paul says, sure, it's the norm to marry. I wish you could all be like me. You say, well, Paul, why would you want to be like you? Man alive, I couldn't stand being single. That's because you don't have the gift. What is the gift, Paul? It's the gift to be single and not be consumed by lust. You see? It isn't, the gift isn't just being single. That isn't the gift to some people. That is torture. The gift is being single and loving it. The gift is being single and not being tempted. The gift is being single and not being preoccupied with not being single. So he says to the Corinthian church, listen, every man has his gift. Most of you, be married, stay married. And fulfill the physical part of marriage. Don't abstain from each other, except for a brief time of prayer. You that are single, if it's single and without desire for fulfillment in marriage, single and totally given over to the Lord and loving it, then thank God for the beautiful gift that He's given. So he lays the principle. Celibacy is good, marriage is good. Just depends on which God designs for you.
6: You're listening to Grace to You, the Bible teaching ministry of John MacArthur. John's current series is called Restoring Marriage. Well, with the issue of marriage in mind, we received a question on our Q&A line some years ago from a man named Phil. It wasn't me, by the way, but he raises an important issue, one that perhaps you've wondered about. So let's hear the other Phil's question, and you'll hear how John responded.
7: Hi, this is Phil from Tampa, Florida. In Deuteronomy 24, talks about a man divorcing his wife, her remarrying and falling out of favor with her second husband. It says that first husband would not be allowed to take her back as a wife again. My question is, what if the woman left the first husband? He did not put her out. He did not divorce her. She divorced him. Does it still apply in that case? You just cannot remarry your former spouse once she's been remarried again. Thank you very much. I look forward to having that clarified.
8: Well, thank you for the question, Phil. The bottom line is this. God hates divorce. And if there is a divorce, what the Lord is saying is you can't just go marry somebody else and then decide you want to go back to the first person. I think the Lord prescribed that to prevent people from getting a divorce because they would see how severe the circumstances were. You can't do a trial marriage. You can't just say, well, I'll try this guy, and if it doesn't work, I'll try this lady, and if it doesn't work, I'll come back to you. Where there is a divorce without biblical grounds, no matter who started it, whether it was the husband or the wife, the person who goes to marry someone else, according to Deuteronomy 24, can't go back to the first husband. That's explicitly stated. And again, the related question is always this. Well, that's the Old Testament. How do you distinguish between the Old Testament and the New Testament? Maybe that doesn't apply in the New. So here's the way I would say we answer that. Marriage transcends the Old Testament. Marriage is a design by God from creation. And it's reiterated as such in the New Testament that God created the man and woman to come together for life. So because marriage transcends the Old Testament unique identity of Israel as a nation, and it is designed by God for all of human history, the Old Testament prescriptions regarding marriage and divorce also apply to the New Testament and subsequent periods of time. So I think it's a simple principle. If you get a divorce without grounds for that divorce, you have sinned. And if you marry someone else, you can't then all of a sudden decide.

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12: 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That'll never happen again if you're wise. 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
13: 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So let's get things going with today's talk. Here's Richard Ellis.
12: The title of today's message is, I Got This. Turn to Joshua chapter 9. Joshua chapter 9, verse 1. And it came to pass when all the kings who were on this side of the Jordan, in the hills and in the lowland and in the coast of the great sea toward Lebanon, the Hittite, the Amorite, the Canaanite, the Perizzite, the Hivite, and the Jebusite heard about it, that they gathered together to fight with Joshua and Israel with one accord. So Moses is dead. Joshua has been given the authority to take him into the promised land. But when the inhabitants of Gibeon heard what Joshua had done to Jericho and Ai, they worked craftily and went and pretended to be ambassadors. Now look at how sly this bunch is. And they took old sacks on their donkeys, old wineskins, torn and mended, old and patched sandals on their feet, and old garments on themselves, and all the bread of their provision was dry and moldy. And they went to Joshua to the camp at Gilgal and said to him and to the men of Israel, we have come from a far country. Now, therefore, make a covenant with us. So what do? They disguised it, made it look like they had been traveling forever to come meet Joshua and make a covenant. Then the men of Israel said to the Hivites, perhaps you dwell among us. So how can we make a covenant with you? But they said to Joshua, we are your servants. And Joshua said to them, who are you and where do you come from? So they said to him, from a very far country, your servants have come because of the name of the Lord your God. We have heard of his fame and all that he did in Egypt and all that he did to the two kings of the Amorites who were beyond the Jordan, to Sihon, king of Heshbon, and Og, king of Bashan, who was at Ashtaroth. Therefore, our elders and all the inhabitants of our country spoke to us, saying, take provisions with you for the journey and go meet them and say to them, we are your servants. Now, therefore, make a covenant with us. This bread of ours we took hot for our provisions from our houses on the day we departed to come to you. But now look, it's dry and moldy. And these wineskins which we filled were new, and see, they are torn. And these, our garments and our sandals have become old because of the very long journey. I mean, they're milking this for all it's worth. Now, verse 14, and this is where if you don't, as I encourage you, and the scripture even encourages this, don't just sit down and read your Bible, because you'll read it and you'll miss one phrase sometimes, and that's the whole story. And verse 14 is where this goes terribly wrong. Then the men of Israel took some of their provisions, but they did not ask counsel of the Lord. I got this. We got this. There's no need to ask God what he thinks. Because what does he know? We've heard their story. We know what's up. I got this. So Joshua made peace with them. and made a covenant with them to let them live, and the rulers of the congregation swore to them. So now they have promised to let them live. They have sworn, made a covenant with these people. And it happened at the end of 3 days after they had made a covenant with them that they heard that they were their neighbors who dwell near them. Then the children of Israel journeyed and came to the cities on the third day. Now their cities were Gibeon, Chephirah, Beeroth, Kirjath, Jearim. But the children of Israel did not attack them because the rulers of the congregation had sworn to them by the Lord God of Israel. And all the congregation complained against the rulers. And why did they complain? Because they're upset with what happened. Then all the rulers said to the congregation, "We have sworn to them by the Lord God of Israel. Now, therefore, we may not touch them." So they're upset. We were given instruction to come in here and wipe out all these people and take over the land. But now you've sworn and we can't take them out. So we're stuck with these people. Because of what? They did not inquire of the Lord. What decision have you made? And now you're in a mess. So you signed up for something, and now you don't like what you signed up for because you didn't bother to ask God in the first place. Now you think, wow, I made that mistake, so I got it now. That'll never happen again if you're wise. But if you're foolish, sometimes this turns into a lifetime of this mess. And you go to make a decision, and you just didn't ask God. Now, why would you bother to ask God? Because he not only knows the past and the present, he knows the future. And he knows you, and he knows his plan, he knows his purposes. And so if we would just bother to inquire, just ask, they say, hey, what do you think about this? If they had done something different, that verse 14, they did not inquire. If they had asked, you know what God would have said to them? They're not from afar. They're from right here. Don't do this. Keep reading. Verse 20, this we will do to them. We will let them live, lest wrath be upon us because of the oath which we swore to them. And the rulers said to them, let them live, but let them be woodcutters and water carriers for all the congregation, as the rulers have promised them. Then Joshua called for them, and he spoke to them, saying, why have you deceived us, saying, we are very far from you when you dwell near us? Now, therefore, you are cursed, and none of you shall be freed from being slaves, woodcutters, and water carriers for the house of my God. So they answered Joshua and said, because your servants were clearly told that the Lord your God commanded his servant Moses to give you all the land and to destroy all the inhabitants of the land from before you, therefore we were very much afraid for our lives because of you and have done this thing. So whose fault is it? This is not the lion people's fault. They would say, oh, why have you done this to us? They didn't do anything to them. You say, what, they lied to Joshua? Yeah, but Joshua didn't bother to ask God and figure out it was a lie. So this is not their fault. They're just wise as serpents, harmless as doves, just trying to be sneaky and save their lives. We know that you were told to wipe us out, so we lied. Well, you shouldn't have lied to us. Yeah, you know what? That's what the world does. Verse 25, and now here we are in your hands, do with us as it seems good and right to do to us. So he did to them and delivered them out of the hand of the children of Israel so that they did not kill them. And that day Joshua made them woodcutters and water carriers for the congregation and for the altar of the Lord in the place where he would choose even to this day. Now this is jumping ahead a little bit, but if you follow this story, they did preserve them, but Saul attacked them eventually. And I think there were 3 years of famine, and finally in the middle of all that famine, someone inquires of the Lord and says, why are we got famine? He said, because Saul attacked. In fact, if you want to see this, 2 Samuel chapter 21, verse 21. Now there was a famine in the days of David for 3 years, year after year, and David inquired of the Lord, and the Lord answered, it's because of Saul and his bloodthirsty house, because he killed the Gibeonites. So once they confessed that and got that figured out, the famine went away. Now let me throw something out to you. If it seems that all hell is breaking loose in your life, your house, your family, whatever's going on with you, a good place to start would be him and say, did I somewhere move forward without asking you about something? And this is all consequence of that choice. You say, well, what if I do that? What if I admit that? Then what's going to happen? Then you say to God, you're right, I'm wrong, this is where it went, I see now, and I acknowledge that. I take responsibility for my choice, my action, I confess it as sin, and now I'm asking you to have mercy. And then you start moving forward. You say, well, does that mean I can get out of this terrible marriage? No. That means he'll transform the terrible marriage, because now he can transform you. Where before he couldn't transform you because you weren't obeying him anyway. Now go to 1 Samuel chapter 23, and I'm going to read these really fast. So if you're flipping pages, go with me. It's all going to be either 1 or 2 Samuel. And this is a very interesting kind of thread that you can track. 1 Samuel 23, 2. And I'm not reading the whole stories. I'm just giving you little bits of this. Okay, 23:2. Therefore, David inquired of the Lord, saying, "Shall I go and smite these Philistines?" And the Lord said unto David, "Go and smite the Philistines and save Keilah." Okay, so he asked, and what does God say? Go. 1 Samuel 23:4. Then David inquired of the Lord yet again, and the Lord answered him and said, "Arise, go down to Keilah, for I will deliver the Philistines into your hand." 1 Samuel 28:6. And when Samuel inquired of the Lord answered him not, neither by dreams, nor by Urim, nor by prophets. Okay, so if you keep reading that one, then God finally answers him. Look at 1 Samuel chapter 30, verse 8, and you'll see what keeps happening. Some people ask, they don't get an answer. 1 Samuel 30, verse 8. And David inquired of the Lord, saying, "Shall I pursue after this troop? Shall I overtake them?" And he answered him, "Pursue, for you will surely overtake them, and without fail recover all." So David asks specifically. It's not just scream loud and let's attack everybody. Every time, every situation, he asks. Look at 2 Samuel 2:1. The next 2 Samuel 2:1. And it came to pass after this that David inquired of the Lord, saying, "Shall I go up into any of the cities of Judah?" And the Lord said unto him, "Go up." And David said, "Whither shall I go?" And he said, "Unto Hebron." So now he's getting very specific answers. Now you say, but if I got specific answers, I do what God tells me to do. So listen, you're not going to like this. You got a book full of specific answers. You say, but no, I don't want that. Oh, God, show me your specific will in this area. And I think you're going to hear an echo like, you know, what? Like, well, I don't mean about that in the Bible. I mean something really specific. Now, let me tell you how this works. You do the things that are written down consistently, he will begin to reveal to you the things outside of that. Amen. Because you will be able to hear his voice and discern good and evil. If you're living in sin, whatever it may be, you're going to hear nothing but sin probably, unless you hear conviction of the Holy Spirit and you repent of that and then say, "Okay, God, I'm ready to move forward your way." And I understand everybody didn't agree with me. I really don't care. So, you know, and I understand we may clean the place out preaching the Bible. I don't care about that either. I can go back to selling mobile homes. All right, where do we leave off? That 2 Samuel 2:1. Look at 2 Samuel 5:19. And David inquired of the Lord, saying, "Shall I go up to the Philistines? Will you deliver them into my hand?" And the Lord said unto David, "Go up, for I will doubtless deliver the Philistines into your hand." But now look down at verse 22. Then the Philistines went up once again and deployed themselves in the valley of Rephaim. Therefore David inquired of the Lord, and he said, "You shall not go up." Don't do it. Now, he's been on a roll for chapters. He inquired, God says yes. He inquired, God says yes. He inquired, God says yes. Go, go, go, go, go. And then he inquired, and God says no. If you don't keep asking, you never make it to the no. You think, oh, I got this. I know God's on my side. He's on my inside, and there's no way I can go wrong. And yeah, he's with me. If God be with us, who can be against us? If God be for us, who can be against us? You know, I don't have to pray anymore because he's with me. And he's saying, slow down, big boy, slow down. And you say, well, this sounds like really subtle stuff. Yeah, it's walking every day. The Bible talks about walk in the Spirit and you won't fulfill the lust of the flesh, which means what? Every step you take. Every step you take. You say, that's not possible. How would you know if you haven't tried it? Now, I referenced this the other day, but look at this specific thing where he says, don't go up. So he says, inquire of the Lord, and he says, you shall not go up. When you attack this time, circle around behind them and come upon them in front of the mulberry trees. And it shall be when you hear the sound of marching in the tops of the mulberry trees, then you shall advance quickly. For then the Lord will go out before you to strike the camp of the Philistines. And David did so as the Lord commanded him, and he drove back the Philistines from Gibeah as far as Gezer. Okay, so you say, well, you know, it's just a little tweak. Wouldn't I have won if I'd gone anyway? The answer is no. I don't need God. I don't need to ask God's permission or advice. I'm smart. And it's funny how people never say that humbly. You don't notice people saying, oh, yes, I don't need God. I'm humble. I can figure it out by myself. It's usually got some attitude. You can't tell me what to do. So I'm reading you scripture. Ultimately, I'm not trying to tell you what to do. I'm making some strong suggestions that you ask him what to do, because he's got some great ideas about your life. One more, Romans chapter 12. Romans chapter 12, go down to verse 14. Now, this is hard stuff to read if you got issues with somebody. Bless those who persecute you. Bless and do not curse. Rejoice with those who rejoice. Weep with those who weep. Be of the same mind toward one another. Do not set your mind on high things, but associate with the humble. Do not be wise in your own opinion. Repay no one evil for evil. Have regard for good things in the sight of all men. If it is possible, as much as depends on you, live peaceably with all men. Beloved, do not avenge yourselves, but rather give place to wrath, for it is written, vengeance is mine, I will repay, says the Lord. So here's a situation where someone is persecuting you, someone's done you wrong, and you say, don't worry about it, God, I got this. I'm going to take care of this. I'm going to get back at them. And what does God say to do? You bless them, pray for those, get away from it. And what does he say? I got this. You know why we don't trust God in these situations of revenge? Because we're afraid that he won't hurt them as bad as we would. Because I got a plan for him involving sharp knives, you know, whatever you've dreamed up, you're going to do to this person who's done you wrong. And when you back off and say, okay, I release them, it's all you, God. You say, what's God going to do to them? What is the worst thing that could possibly happen to a human being? They die without Christ. Now, please don't be misquoting me here. This stuff makes people nervous. I still say one of the worst things that you can possibly say to a human being is this: to hell with you. Or GDU. It's really how you feel. You don't get it. You have no concept of hell, heaven. You don't get it. If you could see hell, you wouldn't want to be there. And you sure wouldn't want to send anybody there if you had any concept of God's mercy and his grace toward you. Because you know what? We all deserve hell. If it were not for Jesus, I would be straight to hell. Does it make me better than anybody else that I'm not going to hell? No, not any better. It's going to be a better turnout in the end for me. But I'm not going to make heaven because I'm a good guy. I'll make heaven because he's a good God. And he made something available to me that I said, okay, I'll take your gift. And I've been thinking about this recently. The longer I live and the more people I see that die, I begin to think in that moment, no matter how much money, no matter how famous, no matter anything that went down in their life, in the moment where you die and you either face God himself, the Father, at the great white throne judgment, as the Bible describes it, or if you're a Christian, you face Jesus, the bema seat, as it's described. The thought of even, I'm not nervous about my exit slash entrance interview with Jesus, because I know I'm going to make it, but you need to be thinking about something. Your life will be tested by fire, and if you go through that fire and you say, well, I'm going to still make heaven, I intend to clear the fire and have something left to present to my Lord. And if you don't know Jesus, you will face the Father and the wrath of God. You say, well, why would God be mad at me? Because he gave you his own son and you said, thanks, but no thanks. I got this. And then in that moment, you're going to be mad at God. Well, how could God send me to hell? Because you picked it, because you didn't need him. You say, wow, that sounds intense. I'm just, you know, just trying to have a happy day. You figure all this out, you'll have a happier day. Because you get you some peace and some joy and some love, and then you got some compassion for other people. You say, well, you seem all upset. You'd be upset too if you knew what I know. You're in trouble. You don't know Jesus, you're in trouble. You say, I don't believe that. You will. James chapter 4, we're closing in on the end. James chapter 4, verse 13. Now make sure as I read this, you go, wow, I wonder who those people are he's reading that about. Inquire of the Lord if it might be you or me. Verse 13, come now, you who say, today or tomorrow, we will go to such and such a city, spend a year there, buy and sell, and we're going to make a profit. That's what we're going to do. I got this. You got a plan. Are plans bad? Plans are not bad. Whose plan is it? Is it just your plan or is it God's plan for your life? Because look at just what that phrase says. Today or tomorrow, time frame, we're going to another city and we're going to stay there a year and we're going to buy and sell and make a profit. That sounds reasonable. Unless you're not supposed to go to that city and you're not supposed to be buying and selling anything and spend a year there wasting your time, even if you make money. So what should you say? He says, whereas you do not know what will happen tomorrow, for what is your life? It is even a vapor that appears for a little while and then vanishes away. So you're playing with time like you got all the time in the world. You've only got so much time. And it's like mist that blows through. It's like, and people say, well, I'm going to, you know, and it's hard to tell young people this. I'm going to live forever. You're right. Just not here. You are going to live forever, but you're only going to be here a little while. And all of these little decisions you make along the way affect the rest of your life. And you don't believe that now? You get to be my age and you'll start connecting the dots and go, I wish somebody had warned me when I was a kid not to do this. You can smoke all the weed you want to smoke, and you know what? God will forgive you. You can do all the coke you want to do, and God will forgive you. You can drink all the alcohol you want to drink, and God will forgive you. You can sleep with anything that's breathing, and God will forgive you. But there is consequence. And sooner or later down the road, when you finally wake up and the consequence hits, you will inquire of the Lord. But then you're going to have a lifetime of baggage and junk going with you, because you might have fried your brain or your liver or whatever else you screwed up in your life. And then you're going to go, why did someone not warn me when I was a kid of all this? Now, you've been warned. People are warning you. You go, well, whatever. I got this. But God is also trying to say, look, you don't got this. Let me got this. And I love even the phrase, I got this. Because it's saying something in the present that sounds like you've already taken over the future. It's a past tense thing. I got this. Really? You've already run down the road in the future and determined that you got this. God can do that. And faith in him can do that. You can't do that. Because you're making all these plans about tomorrow, today, tomorrow, and a whole year. And what does he say here? You don't even know what's going to happen today. What are you talking about? Eunice? So what should you say? Instead, you ought to say, if the Lord wills, we shall live and do this or that. But now you boast in your arrogance. All such boasting is evil. So what I listen for when people say, I got plans, got bada bing, bada boom, I'm going to go do this and that. Now I'm listening for at the end or somewhere, they get it going and you say, Lord willing. I go, there you go. That's a good way to do this. But when they don't throw the Lord willing in there, I'm like, whoo, this may not go well for you, dude. Because somehow this is all you. And then look how he ends this chapter, verse 17. Therefore, to him who knows to do good and does not do it, to him it is sin. What's he told you to do or not do? The second he tells you to do something or not do something and you go the other way, now there's sin in your life and now you're in trouble. So what do you do then? You confess your sin. He's faithful and just to forgive your sin, to cleanse you of all unrighteousness. You pick up where you left off and just pray to God that the consequence is not overwhelming and you move forward.
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12: Now let's say you're not even a Christian and you've heard that God loves you, that Jesus died on a cross, buried, raised from the dead to pay for your sin, to get you into heaven. And your whole life you have been saying about your life, I got this. And now you're hearing God say, no, I got this if you'll let me. And so you hand over the reins, the control, all of life to him, and you say, I admit, I don't got this. I don't want this anymore. I can't carry this anymore. I make very bad decisions. I end up in painful situations, and that's probably going to continue. You made me, you know me, and it looks like you love me, or you wouldn't let your son die for me, so you take it. And I can promise you this, when he says, I got this, he's got this. And he can take care of you. And he will provide for you. And for me, it's been way more than food and clothing. There are days when I am almost embarrassed to say what he's done for me. Because it does not even seem fair that he would be so good to me. So good to me. So you say, well, but you could have lived your life and done this and that and been successful in some business, whatever, whatever. You know what? You got nothing more successful than me serving him. You got nothing to offer me that would beat the way he loves me and takes care of me and the peace I have when I obey him and trust him and follow him. And when he says no, try to say, yes, sir. Thank you, sir. Every once in a while, permission to speak, sir. And you get a permission to speak freely and you say your piece and you say, so the answer's still no. Yeah, the answer's still no. Thank you, sir. Thank you, sir. You say, well, you're just some kind of robot. No, I'm a slave. I'm a servant of the Most High God, and I wouldn't trade with anybody. Because somebody helped me finally see that when he says, I got this, he really's got this. And he can take care of my life and my eternity. Give him a shot at that. I promise you, you won't want to go back. There's nothing back there.
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21: With SRN News, I'm Rich Thomason in Washington. From the Midwest to the Mid-Atlantic and Northeast, violent storms have roared across a vast area, with the Midwest especially hard hit.
22: Aerial footage shows huge trees on top of crushed vehicles and window panes blown from tall buildings. At least three tornadoes ripped through communities near Chicago Thursday. Police warned residents to take cover in Merrillville, Indiana, about 33 miles southeast of Chicago. When it was over, trees and power lines blocked streets. Homes were damaged and the roof of part of a high school was ripped off. In Streator, Illinois, local TV news shows a husband and wife trapped in the rubble of their home being rescued by police. The mayor says they're just grateful there have been no reported deaths. I'm Donna Warder.
21: President Trump says a deal with Iran is close at hand, the president saying it could be signed as soon as this coming weekend.
2: And welcome in to the top of the 7 o'clock hour on this Friday morning, June 12th. 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
24: The standard is not virginity. The standard is not don't do this, don't do that. The standard is holiness.
25: Well, that's Dana Gresh, and she's with us again today on Focus on the Family with Jim Daly to encourage you to live with sexual integrity. I'm John Fuller, and as you can probably tell, this is going to be a conversation that isn't appropriate for children. Have them elsewhere or use your headphones or earbuds.
26: I like that. Thanks for that instruction, John. You know, I so appreciated the conversation last time with Dana. And if you missed it, you know, go to the website or get the app for your phone and you'll have access to the whole library of programs. But it was meaty. It had so much in it. And we're going to continue the discussion today in this area of sexuality, the purity movement. We covered some of that last time and what we need to convey to our kids, how we need to live our lives in such a way that our children see a healthy spiritual attitude towards sexuality. And you say that at the right time. Mm-hmm. And, you know, then it gets more serious about the teen years and you need to talk more adult-like to those teens and get them ready for the challenges they're going to face. That's the spirit in which we're going to address this today. I have talked to people in Christian radio, pastors, etc. It's kind of like this is the look. If you can't see me, you're listening on the audio. It's a cringe of covering your ears. And that's not the attitude we should have. God created intimacy for marriage, and it should be enjoyed and celebrated and lifted up as a great thing. And I love that attitude, and that's how I share it with my boys. But we need to talk about things. Mm-hmm. When we are silent, the world fills the vacuum, and this is not a place where you want the world to fill your child's heart.
25: Mm-hmm. Yeah, and Dana brought such great biblical perspective and wisdom. We're so glad to have her back today. She's the founder of True Girl. She's a writer, a speaker, a podcaster, and she's taken a best-selling book and rewritten it and updated it. It's called And the Bride Wore White, and we've got copies of that here. Get yours to address this topic in your family. We have it here at the ministry, and you'll find it at focusonthefamily.com/broadcast.
26: Dana, welcome back. Great day yesterday. Thanks for being with us then and now.
24: I'm so grateful.
26: Yeah. This is the topic nobody wants to touch.
24: Including me, I might add.
26: Yeah, you are reluctant. I mean, yeah. It's so interesting, but it is good. It's so healthy. In the church, we need to win back what is healthy. You know, last time I wanted to mention this, but you were talking about the physiology involved in physical intimacy.
24: Yeah.
26: And you think about it, you know, I'm learning so much with Dr. Henry Cloud and other psychologists, Christians, and psychiatrists. Man, the Word of God is exploding right now with scientific discovery. Mm. And, you know, even the bonding features that God put in us, particularly women, that when you have that physical intimacy with your husband or somebody else, that bonding hormone is going.
24: Yeah.
26: And there's a purpose in that.
24: That's right.
26: I mean, that's not evolution, everybody. There's
24: no,
26: a purpose that God put that into us so that we would be one flesh, committed to each other for life, for better or for worse. And God even made it so plain that he chemically created that in our brain science.
24: Yeah, I would say that's why. Let me first say that my husband bought me a necklace that was the shape of the chemical makeup of the neurochemical oxytocin, which is what creates that bonding, because I so geek out on this, that God actually created us for that. But here's something really fascinating. There's a study that revealed that women in particular, don't seem to make that oxytocin quite as freely when they're not inside of a committed relationship.
26: Interesting.
24: Yeah. So we're shortchanging ourselves when we're treating sex casually.
26: And again, I just think it's a wonderful discovery that they're making where spiritual truth out of Scripture is being found.
24: We're starting
26: in science
24: to understand God's Word. We're like, he had it right after all.
26: Right. And it shouldn't shock us. No. But the more they discover, the more it points to God's Word, which is great. Let's talk about the seven truths about sexual integrity. You know, I've not used that term. First of all, I like that term, sexual integrity. It's such a modern, beautiful phrase, you know, that it's positioned and formed in the right direction. That's what it speaks to me. Integrity of a building, integrity of a bridge.
24: Yep.
26: It means it's built for a purpose and it's doing its purpose. Sexual integrity in that way, that we're built for a purpose like we've talked about, and we're doing that correctly.
24: Yep.
26: And boy, will the world come against that. Oh my gosh. They want to rip down every bit of modesty or desire to marry as a virgin, etc. They just want to tear that apart.
24: Isn't it funny that every sexual choice is an applauded and appropriate sexual choice except for the biblical sexual choice? That one's ridiculed. Well, wait, if all these other sexual choices are okay, why isn't this one okay?
26: Another indication of spiritual warfare.
24: And confusion.
26: That's interesting.
24: Yeah, it's
26: true. Yeah, you could talk about all of these and it's lauded and then, you know, talk about a Christian perspective. Oh my gosh.
24: Right.
26: How archaic.
24: You bring up one of the big cultural lies we need to prepare our kids for is that God's word is outdated or his rules about sex are old-fashioned.
26: Correct.
24: The fact is they were never in style.
26: Yeah, right.
24: Paul writes on the backdrop of a Roman and Greek culture that was far more promiscuous than ours. Pedophilia was very normalized during that time. And yet he says the standard is not virginity. The standard is not don't do this, don't do that. The standard is holiness.
26: Yeah, that's the aim.
24: Holiness. Christians live set apart. They live different, and they live according to God's good design.
26: Boom, there it is. Let's get to the seven truths. You speak to the first one. Sexual integrity reflects the heart of Jesus. Mm-hmm. Let me list them, and then we'll go back. Can we do that?
24: Sure.
26: Okay. So that was one. Sexual integrity doesn't slide. It decides. You mentioned that one.
24: Yeah.
26: Sexual integrity walks in dignity.
24: Mm.
26: All of these, you got to stop and think about it. We're going to come back, so don't panic. Sexual integrity respects boundaries. Sexual integrity requires healthy communication. These are all like amen comments. Sexual integrity banks on family wisdom.
24: Mm.
26: Sexual integrity pursues discipleship. So that is such a meaty list. So let's go back to the first one. Sexual integrity reflects the heart of Jesus. How?
24: This is huge. And I don't know if you know, but Focus on the Family is a big part of my healing story.
26: Oh, that is beautiful.
24: So let me tell you how that happened. I mentioned yesterday how I would wake up feeling shame from my sexual past. And the word purity was this pain word for me because I was a youth leader during this purity conversation that was happening in the 90s and early 2000s. And that word hurt me when I heard it. And all I could think is, I am not pure. And it felt like a battering ram to my heart. And of course, as you said yesterday, the world is going to tell you that's because the Christians have set up all these rules and guidelines of behavior that are just not attainable. And that's why you feel that way. But that, I took that word to the Lord and I said, Jesus, what is the truth about this word? And what I found is that I was never pure.
26: So there we go.
24: Ironically, the truth for our lies is not always the opposite.
26: Yeah.
24: And Psalm 51:5 says, surely I was sinful at birth, sinful from the moment my mother conceived me.
26: Yeah.
24: And I had to come to a place where I realized that. And then I look in the word and I see who is pure. Jesus. Jesus is pure. And because he is pure, and because he has saved me, and because when the Father looks at me, he sees the account or record of Jesus, because of that, I can walk in purity and integrity. It changed everything for me. It flipped everything for me. And I'm driving down the highway listening to God counsel my heart on, Dana, you weren't never pure.
26: Yeah.
24: I purify you. And the reason that you behave in a pure manner is so that you can reflect me inside of you. I don't know if this is making any sense to anybody listening today, but for me, it was like, eureka.
26: Yeah.
24: I was able to take the truth of who I was to Jesus and also stand in the boldness of, I am pure because of Christ. So I'm driving down the highway, considering this. My six-month-old baby girl in the backseat of my car, and Focus on the Family comes on. What are they talking about? Talking to your daughter about sex. Do you think this was God-timed, God-orchestrated? And I hear Dr. Dobson's voice say, what's the number one question on that teenage girl's mind when she's talking to her mom about sex? And the woman said, I have no idea who this woman was. She said, the number one question on that teenage girl's mind is, Mom, did you wait? And this juxtaposition of the purity of Christ and the impure, I felt impure because I had behaved in an impure way. That's why I felt it.
26: Right.
24: And, but this call was like, wait, my baby girl, I'm going to have to deal with this impurity and this pain in my life to disciple her well.
26: Right.
24: I pulled to the side of the road. I allow 10 years of grief to engulf me. I drive straight home. I tell my husband, I know you think you married the driven snow. Let me confess to you. And
26: that was the first time he had heard it.
24: That was the first time.
26: Yeah.
24: 5 years of marriage.
26: Yeah.
24: And I, there's less of that today because the church is talking about sex more. And I'm so thankful for that.
26: Yeah.
24: And I encourage transparency in the dating relationship so that you're not walking into this 5 years into marriage. But he held me, and it felt like the arms of Jesus. He said, I don't think I need to say it, but I think you need to hear it. You are forgiven.
26: Yeah.
24: And it felt like the voice of God. And that allowed me to begin to walk in the purity of Christ. So purity, sexual integrity is not about us behaving well. It's about the record of Jesus, and we reflect that record. Yeah.
26: You know, as you're speaking, I'm thinking of the prodigal son. You could put that in the context of a prodigal daughter.
24: Yeah.
26: And this theme fits that story. But the irony there is the Lord, very specifically through the actions of the father, is showing that enthusiasm for the younger brother coming home after he squandered his father's treasure on party life, if I could call it that. And the older brother was really mad because he was the rule follower.
24: Yeah.
26: And he was jealous. And, you know, the very end of the parable, the younger brother's inside at the feast and the older brother's outside looking in. which many theologians say that's the story of the Feast of Heaven.
24: Yeah.
26: That the religious person doesn't make it in. Mm-hmm. And you think about that, you're going, wow. But also, Rosaria Butterfield, who was on the broadcast, if you've never heard her on the Focus program, I'd encourage you to, again, get the app, because those are powerful programs. The first time I interviewed her, she was a former lesbian teacher from Syracuse University.
24: Activist.
26: Mm. Used to write articles against Focus on the Family and Promise Keepers, and very dogmatic ideologically. And she said, you know, she befriended a pastor who invited her to his home for dinner with his wife. And over 2.5 years, they led her to the Lord.
24: Yeah.
26: And she said, it hit me that I was living my verb, lesbian, not living my noun, made in his image.
24: Mm.
26: And you said it the same way. We're believing who we are is what we do.
24: Yes.
26: Especially in sin.
24: Right.
26: And she just so perfectly, she said, when I caught that in her context of English literature, she said, it changed my life.
24: Yeah.
26: That moment was it. No more appetite for same-sex attraction. Nothing. She ended
24: sovereign
26: up marrying
24: deliverance.
26: A
24: yeah.
26: pastor.
24: She, and not everybody has the sovereign deliverance like she did. And you know, there's sometimes we have to work out our salvation with fear and trembling.
26: Of course.
24: But there is, Jesus expunges the record.
26: Yeah. Mm.
25: Dana Gresh is our guest today on Focus on the Family with Jim Daly. And we're covering some of the great content in this weighty but really wonderful resource called And the Bride Wore White. And we'll encourage you to get a copy of that book and find other helpful resources on this topic. We have a lot there at our website, and that's focusonthefamily.com/broadcast.
26: Dana, it's kind of obvious to everybody. We're not going to get through all seven here, but we're gonna fly to try to get as many as possible. You covered the second one before we started, which was sexual integrity doesn't slide, it decides.
24: Right.
26: So let's leave that to itself. Go to number three here. The third truth is that sexual integrity walks in dignity.
24: Yes.
26: What does it mean to walk in dignity? I think that's lost on the church even.
24: This is such an important word. So dignity is inherent worth or value, like that it shows value. Mm-hmm. Every human life has dignity, period. We have dignity because we are image bearers of the God of the universe.
26: Mm-hmm.
24: And that doesn't change based on how we show up in life.
26: Mm-hmm.
24: Ever. But the call of Scripture is that we would reflect that dignity. The call of Scripture is that we would show up with the way that we talk, the things that we look at, the things we hear, the way that we dress in a way that says we are image bearers of God. And I think where this gets really complicated for moms today is in the area of teaching our daughters how to dress appropriately and with dignity.
26: Yeah.
24: Because the world is out there saying, you can't talk to your daughter about how to dress. You're going to body shame her. And so we have to have a really rich conversation about this. We can't just turn, there's like three places, maybe four in Scripture that addresses the word modesty. So it's not a robust, you know,
26: theology.
24: Foundation, yeah. right, that we have. But what is robust is the theology of clothing.
26: Hmm.
24: You go back from Genesis to Revelation. You know, the book that I just wrote, And the Bride Wore White, I titled it that because I didn't feel like wearing white on my wedding day. I didn't feel worthy.
26: Mm-hmm.
24: I didn't have an awareness of my dignity. But when I looked at the book of Revelation, and the bride of the Lamb is wearing white, the sinful, broken bride of the Lamb is wearing white, I was like, through Christ, I get to wear white on my wedding day.
26: Right.
24: You know? So go back, though, to Genesis. I think this is really important, and this is where I pull our rights and responsibility as mothers to teach our daughters to dress. And you know what? You guys have to handle the boys, but we're moms. We have to handle the girls, right? Adam and Eve show up. What are they? They're ashamed. They're hiding. God comes and says, where are you? So he's relational first. He doesn't discipline them. He says, where are you? I miss you. And then what does he do? We see the first bloodshed. An animal dies. The first shedding of blood for sin happens right there in Genesis 3. And God puts on them garments of fur, comforting, garments of fur. He comforts them in their sin. Now, the Bible calls these, the Hebrew word is a word that's similar to tunic. And it's believed that that tunic or the garment that is specifically mentioned is a garment of honor. It's sort of like Joseph's coat of many colors. It was a tunic that said, there's special dignity here in this boy.
26: Yeah, I've never heard that.
24: And so what God is doing is he is taking that sin has stripped their dignity, and God is saying, I am putting these garments on you to remind

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5: Is out there. Let's not be silent about teaching our daughters the beauty of reflecting. You know, the way we dress isn't about not being sexual. I want to be very clear about that. The way I dress is about nothing the way that I am wearing today distracts from people seeing Jesus in me. Hmm. That's the point. Hmm. If there is any sin in immodesty, it's not about our bodies. It's about saying, I want more attention than Jesus. I want more attention than God.
6: That's a good point.
5: Yeah.
6: That's a strong one, though.
5: That's what I'm concerned about.
6: Yeah. Wow, yeah. That hits right at the core of the culture.
5: Yeah.
6: Because it is all about look at me, yeah. Whether you're a boy or a girl.
5: Right. Exactly. You know,
6: so that's a good thought. The next truth is about boundaries. And you share in the book a story about your husband, Bob, who set a boundary with you. What happened?
5: You know, when Bob and I dated, we had a very beautiful, appropriate relationship, sexual integrity marked our dating years. Mm-hmm. And one of the reasons for that is, first of all, I had learned my lesson. I knew the pain of sliding into bad behaviors. And so I had boundaries at that point that were important to me. And thankfully, so did Bob. And one day on a date, he just kissed me on the nose and said, that's about as far as I want our physical contact to go. And it wasn't a big conversation, but we were both communicating to each other that we cared about what Scripture said about our sexual behavior. Mm-hmm. And I think that was a trajectory setting moment for us. And I think it matters. We need to teach our daughters and our mm-hmm. sons to have conversations that reflect our boundaries.
7: Yeah. Did that give you a sense of safety, if I can put
5: it
7: that
5: yeah.
7: way?
5: Oh, yeah. Especially since the relationship before had been such a demanding mm-hmm. physical relationship. For him to communicate to me that that is not how this relationship was going to work felt really safe.
6: Mm-hmm. That's good. That's really good. The fifth truth is that sexual integrity requires healthy communication. Let me just say, a good marriage requires yeah. healthy communication. Why is communication important when it comes to sexual integrity specifically?
5: Well, one thing is when you're talking and having a rich conversation, you're probably not having awkward moments of physical, what do we do here?
6: A good distraction,
5: right?
6: You're
5: so
6: saying?
5: It's a good distraction. Here's the challenge today. A lot of teenagers are doing most of that communication through a device. And so yeah. when they get with each other physically, they're struggling with how to communicate. So I think it's really helpful to just sit them down and say, you know, what are some questions you can ask to get to know this person better? What are your dreams? When did you come to know the Lord? What do you love most about your family? What's hardest about being in your family? You know, giving them a list of questions
6: yeah.
5: helps them really have a healthy conversation.
6: Okay, the sixth truth, I think we're going to make it. The sixth truth is about embracing family wisdom.
5: Yeah.
6: Now, all the parents went yes and amen. Come for the wisdom of the family. Yeah. What do you mean by this?
5: Well, I've always felt that this is really important. As I started working with girls in the year 2000, traveling across the country, doing retreats, I saw that girls who had a healthy relationship with their parents tended to make healthier relationships in their dating life. And conversely, girls who especially didn't have a relationship with their dad, maybe through divorce or mm-hmm. just awkward mm-hmm. body changing, that they were struggling more.
6: Mm-hmm.
5: So there's some research that indicates that that's true, that there's a trend there. And so what is very clear to me is that mom and dad speaking into this matters. And if you survey girls and boys and say, who do you want to hear sexual advice from? They're not going to be, I'm excited to hear my mom and dad talk about sex. They are not, their eyes are going to roll into the back of their head. But when you get down to the root of it, they're going to say, the person I trust most on this topic is mom and dad.
6: Mm-hmm.
5: So it's really important. And let me say this. We do live in a culture that's trying to remove parental rights in so many spaces,
6: yep.
5: especially related to the topic of sex.

0: and gender. So this is very countercultural. And I want to infuse the teenage girls that read this book with a different message. Yeah. The message that, you know, it's not your school counselor that needs to hear when you're struggling with something. It's mom.
1: Yeah, that is good. And I think that would save a lot of heartbreak along the way that we're seeing now in court cases.
0: Absolutely.
1: Especially in transition court cases like that.
0: Exactly.
1: Gender dysphoria. All right, the last truth in your list is that sexual integrity pursues discipleship. Give me the understanding of that.
0: Yeah. Well, let's just take pornography, for example. Very prevalent. Very few of our teenage kids are not seeing pornography. Most of them are. And that can lead to a lifelong addiction. It did for my husband. A battle that he fought and is winning, but a hard battle that caused a lot of disruption in our marriage and in our life, in his heart, in his relationship with God. Most kids that stumble across pornography don't know what to do with that. Mm-hmm. And if they're not in some sort of accountability, they're probably going to do what any of us would do and fall into it deeper and deeper. So that's just one example of where having someone to talk to other than mom and dad, and I'm encouraging them to also be talking to mom and dad, but talking to your youth pastor, talking to an older, wiser college student who loves Jesus and loves you about my temptation on the internet or my temptation in this dating relationship or my loneliness in being a virgin and being made fun of in college or at school. This is a really important ingredient in living a life of sexual integrity. And I feel like every young person needs someone older and wiser than them advising them on this topic.
1: That's a good thought. The earlier in your life you can find that kind of mentoring relationship, the healthier you're going to be.
0: Yeah.
1: Mom and dad will do that through the younger years and teen years, but I think it's really healthy. It's something we do here at Focus for staff. You know, we encourage mentoring older staff or wiser staff with younger staff just to help them in their journey.
0: Yeah.
1: And I think it's a good thing to do in every workplace when it's healthy. Dana, this has been terrific. Mm-hmm. I hope you have felt the wisdom flowing out. And that's the goal here, just to give perspective and to give you encouragement as you parent, or if you're the girl or young woman who is in a spot where you're feeling like something's got to change, now's the day to do it. And one of the things you can do is get a copy of Dana's book, and The Bride Wore White, Seven Truths to Live in Sexual Integrity, No Matter Your Past. 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
9: It is the blood of Jesus Christ that has wiped us clean. He says we've been made holy, blameless, and spotless before Him because the righteousness of Christ is the robe of our life. And when He looks into your life, I don't mean He condones sin. Sin grieves His heart, but I want to tell you something. The thing that grieves God is because He knows what sin does to us. He sees us suffering because of sin. He sees us failing because of sin. He sees us stumbling because of sin. He sees us failing to match up to what He has provided for us.
10: The way we think directly affects how we behave. 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
9: Would you turn to John chapter 8? And we've been talking about our position in Christ, and we're talking about who we are in Him as a result of our relationship. And you'll recall in that 31st verse of John chapter 8, He says, if you abide in My Word, and that's the condition, if you abide in My Word, then you're truly disciples of Mine, and you shall know the truth, and the truth shall make you free. But the truth making us free and liberating us from the shackles that bind us and hinder us from becoming the people God wants us to be, achieving the things that He wants us to achieve, is our failure to abide in His Word or continue to absorb it and apply it to our life. And we've talked about these areas of our life that keep us from becoming that person God wants us to be, and that is the feelings of insecurity that we have. The feeling of being inferior to someone else or situations. The feeling of being inadequate in a given situation when we're required to do something. And so many people go through life feeling like that they're unworthy, they're undeserving, full of guilt, full of worry, full of tension, full of stress, full of strife, never quite being able to break out and ever begin to enjoy or taste the real delights of being a child of God. And I believe in the Scripture, when He says the truth will make you free, I believe as I search the Word of God and examine what He teaches and what He says to us in so many areas, there are three major truths that will set us free to become that person God wants us to be. First of all, to understand what our position is in Him, which we have said, that by God, through the power of the Holy Spirit, baptized in us into Jesus Christ and put us into union with Him, making us one with Him in that relationship. Now, what about this matter of who we are? We've said before in these previous messages that the Bible says that we are saints. Has nothing to do with how we feel, has nothing to do with how we act. That's not the issue. The issue is that we have been deemed, we have been characterized as saints in the eyes of God. Likewise, he says we are his workmanship. He's the one who has created us in Christ Jesus. We are a new creation in him. He is in the process of conforming us into his likeness. He says we are the temples of the Holy Spirit. And today I want to deal with three more areas of who we are in Christ Jesus. And if you'll turn to Ephesians chapter 1, he says, beginning in verse 3 of Ephesians chapter 1, blessed be the God and Father of our Lord Jesus Christ, who has blessed us with all spiritual blessings in the heavenlies in Christ. Now listen, just as he chose us in him before the foundation of the world that we should be holy and blameless before him in love, he predestinated us to adoption. Now watch this. He says that you and I are chosen people. So who am I in Christ? In Christ, he says, you and I have been chosen. Now here's where the big hang-up comes, and I want you to listen very carefully. He didn't choose you and reject you. He's talking about the fact of his choice, not his rejection. God is not in the habit of rejecting. Jesus said, I am coming to the world not to condemn the world, not to reject the world, but that the world through him might be saved. And so often we see God as this God of judgment up in heaven, rejecting and condemning. And even after we're saved, and even though that we've been forgiven, what happens? Our image of God, so programmed from childhood, that if we violate any principle, he's just going to chalk us off, erase the name in the Lamb's Book of Life, and that's the end. But that's not the Word of God. Now, God is going to judge sin. God is going to condemn wickedness, and he's going to condemn the wicked one of these days. But condemnation is not God's attitude toward believers. He says, therefore, if any man be what? In this relationship, watch this. If any man has been positioned, if any man be in whom? In Christ Jesus, what? There is no condemnation. God Almighty has made a commitment, a divine, everlasting, eternal commitment that once the Holy Spirit baptizes you into Christ Jesus, seals you into him, and that is your position, you can't ever be condemned by God. There is no condemnation to those who are in Christ. Do you know how God sees you? He sees you what? Clothed in the righteousness of his Son Jesus. You see, it's the cross. It is the blood of Jesus Christ that has wiped us clean. He says we've been made holy, blameless, and spotless before him because the righteousness of Christ is the robe of our life. And when he looks into your life, I don't mean he condones sin. Sin grieves his heart, but I want to tell you something. The thing that grieves God is because he knows what sin does to us. He sees us suffering because of sin. He sees us failing because of sin. He sees us stumbling because of sin. He sees us failing to match up to what he has provided for us, to reach up to get what he has given to us. So he is grieved. He's not condemning us. And so he reaches down into your broken, disturbed, guilty heart, and he says, but I love you. You are endearing to me, and I want the best for you, and I'm going to give you the best. Just listen to me. But as long as I feel like I'm unworthy, I don't deserve it, God just never will do this and that for me. I want to tell you, my friend, that's why he says, if we abide in the truth, if I abide in the truth, if I'm saturating my mind and heart with the scriptures, if I'm absorbing the truth, if I am refocusing my mind, if I am renewing my mind with the Word of God, then I will cease to think in error and begin to think about my life the way God sees it. He says, you've been chosen. God has given us a commission, and what I want you to see, he has some very specific reasons that he chooses us, and God's choice is always, and the next two things I want to talk about answer that. So if you'll turn to Matthew chapter 5, who we are in Christ Jesus. All right, in the Sermon on the Mount, if you will look beginning in verse 14, I want to take the second one first and then verse 13, but look in verse 14 and 15 and 16. Now listen to what he says. Who we are. He says, you are the light of the world. A city set on a hill cannot be hidden, nor do men light a lamp and put it under a bushel. You don't hide it. He says that it gives light to all who are in the house. Let your light so shine before men in such a way that they may see your good works and glorify your Father who is in heaven. Now look at this. He says, you are the light of the world. You recall when Jesus ascended, he said to his disciples, he says, it is expedient for you that I go away. If I go not away, the Comforter will not come. But if I go, he will come and he will glorify me. Now, all of us who have received Jesus Christ as our Savior have him living within us through the Holy Spirit. He is our life. Listen, Jesus Christ is our life. He that hath the Son hath life. He says, by the Holy Spirit, we were baptized into Christ Jesus. He says, I and you and me. We have Christ living within us. Therefore, we have life. If we have divine life, we have light. Now, Jesus left this world, seated at the Father's right hand, the Holy Spirit living within us. When he left, the light left. When he came back at Pentecost to indwell the believers through the power of the Holy Spirit, the light began to shine in this world, and the light of life is living and shining through the life of believers. Now, he chose you and me for specific reasons. One of those reasons was, he said, he chose us that we may be lights in the darkened world. Now notice what he says in the scripture. He says, a city set on a hill cannot be hidden. He doesn't want his secret disciples. Neither do men light a lamp or a candle and hide it. Now let me ask you something. Where is the best place for light to demonstrate its power? Where? In darkness. The purpose for light is to drive out what? Darkness. He said he has redeemed us by taking us out of the kingdom of what? Darkness and placing us in the kingdom of what? Light. He says he's put us in this world. He that is within us is greater than he that's in the world. He has placed us here, and he says, you and I have been named, singled out as the light of the world. That's not what I said. That's what God said. That you are the light of the world. That means you are somebody very special, because God says your life is going to brighten the way for somebody who's walking in darkness. He says you're the light of the world, and put the light upon the candlestick where it can be seen. Now you say, isn't that pride? You haven't read the last two verses. Now say with me, watch this. He says that we are a light unto the world. For example, tomorrow morning, if you feel like, well, you know, I just don't match up and I feel so unworthy in my business, tomorrow morning you just walk in, brother. You walk in with your shoulders back, smile upon your face, because you just carried light in that place. God says, I've sent you in as a light into that office, into that building, into your schoolroom, in order that your presence there will make a divine difference. We have no legitimate reason for feeling inadequate, inferior, down in the mouth, and worthless and insecure. Because God says, I have chosen you and ordained you and put a circle around you. And he says, I have labeled you light of Jesus Christ, light of the gospel, light of God, light of truth. He has sent us into a darkened society that the society may be changed by our presence. It's in the twinkle of an eye. You see, you can look in somebody's eye, they may be beautifully dressed, but if they're sad, you can't tell it by looking at the shoes. You can tell they're sad by looking at their eyes. In fact, if you cut out everything else in their body except just that one little bit, you can look at somebody and tell if they're sad or they're happy. And listen to what he's saying. He's saying, I have sent you with your smile and your countenance, and when you're down in the dumps, nobody has to ask you. It's written all over you. In other words, nobody has to ask. He says, I've sent you as a light. That means that not only are we important, but the way we shine is important. Now listen, notice how he says this, because here is the crux of the matter. Let your light so shine before men in such a way that they may what? They may see what? See you? No. See your good works. That is, they are attracted by what you're doing. But they are attracted to whom? Jesus Christ, the living Lord. He says, let your light so shine before men that they may see your good works, but what? Glorify your Father. Now listen, if they're glorifying us, we've missed it somewhere. There's something wrong with the lantern carrying the light if they're glorifying us. I want to tell you something. God has so made you that you know that you can't have a power failure. The power is within you. everlasting, eternal, unending. No storm in the world can knock the power out of your life. The only thing that can knock the glow out, now, the power will never leave. The power is always there. Storms don't make any difference. Doesn't make any difference. Nobody can plow up your yard, cut the line in two. Doesn't make any difference. The power is within you. But the glow of that light is diminished by sin and disobedience to God. It is our willful disobedience to God that diminishes the light. But the light is there, and God says, I have chosen you. You're the light of the world. But listen to this. Go back to verse 13. He says, you're the salt of the earth. But if the salt has become tasteless, how will it be made salty again? It is good for nothing anymore except to be thrown out and trampled under the foot of men. Now, let's think about something. You know what he's saying? We Christians back up and say, you know, we don't want to cause any waves. We don't want to rock any boats. Listen, you and I are under divine command by Jesus Christ, and you and I have been so created by God and so commissioned. He says we're like salt boxes. Wherever we go, the flavor ought to change in our society. Listen, we're not disobeying God by getting involved in everything that affects society. We are obeying Almighty God. He says you to be the salt of your society. That means change the flavor of it. And the reason we're in the mess we're in now is because too many salt boxes have been closed up, or we have lost our twang somewhere along the way, and we do not see ourselves as vital citizens in a land who have been commissioned by the Lord Jesus Christ to flavor that whole society. If you work among people who are unsaved, you're not to be critical of them. You're there to make a difference because you may be the only salt there. We're to change the flavor. Secondly, he speaks of preserving. He said you must keep on flavoring and keep on preserving the society which you're in because, you see, once God takes the body of Christ out of this world, the judgment of God is coming upon this world. And those who do not like our influence and those who do not want Christians around, who do not want us to bear witness, who do not want us to testify, who want to live like they choose, what they do not understand is once God takes us away, they will be absolutely and totally annihilated by their own wickedness. So they're living in blindness, they're living in darkness, and so those of us who are the light must step forward to shine forth and radiate the truth of the gospel. He didn't put us here for our health, he put us here to change our society. Likewise, he said, salt heals. And let's face it, we're living in a sick world, and there's only one message that brings healing, eternal healing. And that is the message of the cross of Jesus Christ. That God the Father, looking down in this old unbelieving, wicked, vile, helpless, desperate, hurting world, sent his only begotten Son, Jesus Christ, that you and I may be forgiven, pardoned, reconciled, redeemed, justified, glorified, that we may be given the capacity to become everything God wants us to become. Now think about this for a moment. Insecure, inadequate, inferior. Think about this. He chose you. He chose you. He said you're the light of the world. He said you're the salt of the earth. He's called you a saint. His workmanship, the temple of God. God Almighty sees us in the most beautiful light. And my friend, I'm simply saying this to you. When you and I begin to see ourselves as God sees us, listen, not only are the shackles that hinder you going to be dropping off, but there's going to become a delight and a joy and a power to become what at the present moment you're unwilling to believe God for. I've told you what God says about every one of his children. Chosen on the basis of pure love. Sent into a world to shine where there's so much darkness. Sent into a world to flavor, preserve, and heal where there's so much hurt, anxiety, frustration, and fear. Now listen. Can you think of any legitimate reason today for feeling insecure when you've been wrapped up and bound determined in the person of Jesus Christ? Inadequate when you have the Holy Spirit living within you to empower you to fulfill every obligation God has placed upon us, fulfilling the obligation of His very self. Any reason to feel inferior when God says, you're one of the chosen. You're the light of the world. You're the salt of the earth. You know what we do? We hear that and we transfer that to others. The only way to have a box full of salt is that all the grains be little grains of salt. Here's how Satan traps us. He says, but what can one little person like you do? That's not the question. Here's the question. What can one person reconcile unto God? Redeemed, forgiven, justified, glorified, who's become a saint. God's working in his and her life. Sons of God, living in the kingdom, indwelt by the Holy Spirit, empowered by Him, chosen by Him, predestinated by Him, commissioned by Him. The power to flavor a society, to drive out the darkness, to change men's lives? That's the question. And the Bible says that every single one of us is that person. My friend, shake off the insecurity, the inadequacy. Shake off the inferiority, the worthlessness, the feeling of being so totally immersed in past programming that has negated all the positive things. You know, just get rid of that. By latching on to the truth of what God says you are, that is, you just need to step out of that. Step onto a higher plane that God has for every one of us who is willing to believe. Listen, who is just willing to believe what He said about us. You can't ever be the same once you believe what God says about you because of your relationship to Him.
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9: If you're not willing to humble yourself and acknowledge that you are burdened and be willing to name it and be willing to share it and be willing to admit you cannot handle it, if you're one of those persons who says, I can handle it, I'm going to handle it, no matter what happens, listen, man, you know, grit and grind, I'm going to make it happen. There are burdens in life that no person in their own strength can bear successfully. Why do we continue to run hither and yon in every new possible fad we can find? What is it we're running from?
14: We are running from burdens that we cannot escape because they're on the inside of this mind of ours. They're in our heart. They're in our emotions. And oftentimes in our bodies, you cannot escape them. You keep running to the bar and running from one marriage partner to the other, or running to this situation, this relationship and the other, trying to get something dealt with. I want to tell you, the one place, listen, there is a one-stop place for burdens, and it's Christ. He and He alone is going to be able to deal with the burden. But first of all, I've got to admit that I have it. When He says, come to me, the implication is you admit that you have a need and you come. But if you're not willing to share it with anyone else, you want to keep all the smiles on the outside. Everything is fantastic. Everything is super. I mean, brother, we got the world by the tail. On the inside, you're being wagged all over the place because you can't handle it. True humility is not only willing to admit to God in secret where nobody else hears it, but true humility is willing to share it with someone else whom God sends into your path to help you bear what you're bearing. You see, the problem is we're too proud.
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25: SRN News, I'm Rich Thomason in Washington. The Wall Street futures have been flying high this morning, with the stock market encouraged by President Trump's declaration of a pending deal with Iran.
26: The president has said a deal would be done quickly before. Why is this different?
27: Because they've taken a pounding. They've taken a pounding like very few people could take.
26: The president talked about the high price of oil and gas because of the closure of the Strait of Hormuz.
27: When oil comes down, everything else comes down. And most importantly, we have a deal that Iran will never have a nuclear weapon, which was the whole purpose of what we had to go through to get this.
26: He believes Iran's supreme leader has signed off on a deal. Ed Donahue, Washington.
25: Big weekend coming up for the Trump presidency. Beyond the Iran deal, the World Cup returns to the U.S. on Sunday, Mr. Trump's 80th birthday. He'll preside over a UFC fight night at the White House.
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29: Now that we are saved, it's our responsibility to own our own disobedience to God. 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
28: 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Now, here's Dr. Graham with his message, America's Way Home.
29: I read years ago the cycle of the history of a nation. It was given by a professor who I do not know, but what he said, his name is Alexander Tyler, and he says this is how nations come to be. You know, the average lifespan of a nation is 200 years. So we're now on borrowed time in many ways. For here's what the professor said. The nation begins from bondage to spiritual faith. Our nation was born out of suppression and oppression, and the liberty that came to spiritual faith. And yes, our founders were believers. And so from bondage to spiritual faith, and then from spiritual faith to great courage, from courage to liberty, from liberty to abundance, and then from abundance to selfishness, which is greed. Now the decline begins. From selfishness to complacency. From complacency to apathy. Somebody said the problem with America is apathy, but who cares? From apathy to dependence. More and more people are dependent upon the government. Then from dependence back to bondage. And we're seeing that cycle in God blessed America. We are declining, certainly morally, and the domestic decline. What's happening in the home and the family? And the breakdown of the nation is a result of the breakdown of our homes and our families. And so we look at the decline, and spiritually and morally, we know we're in desperate states. Traditional biblical marriage is under attack. Divorce and adultery and fornication are rampant. Homosexuality and perversion and profanity and pornography all being normalized. America, we have lost our way. And if we are going to return America to its former greatness, we will need to rebuild the home. And so I take you to the first chapter of the book of Nehemiah in your Old Testament. A man who found his way home. You may not have heard of Nehemiah as you've heard of David and Joseph and some of the great personalities of the Old Testament. You may not know Nehemiah that well. But let me tell you a little bit about Nehemiah. The children of Israel rebelled against God and they were defeated by the Babylonians and taken into captivity. At the end of the captivity, a remnant, a small portion of the Jewish nation returned to Jerusalem, their former home. And when they returned to Jerusalem, they found it in ruins. 1,000 miles away was this man, Nehemiah, who was a patriot. And he tells us that he was a cupbearer to the king. That is, he was in the king's court, the king of Persia. And he was a slave there, a servant there, but he had risen to some prominence. Now, it may not seem to be that big a deal to be a cupbearer to the king, but you're close to the king. You're inside the king and the kingdom at this point. And here is a Jewish man, exiled out of Jerusalem. And he could have just enjoyed the rest of his life, lived out his days, finished his course, but he wouldn't leave well enough alone. And so we discover what happened then in chapter 1. It says, the words of Nehemiah, the son of Hakaliah. Now it happened in the month of Chislev in the 20th year as I was in Susa, the citadel, the capital city, that Hanani, one of my brothers, came with certain men from Judah, that is, they came from Israel. And I asked them concerning the Jews who had escaped, these exiles, who had survived the exile, and concerning Jerusalem. And he said to me, the remnant there in the province who have survived the exile is in great trouble. King James gave this word, the word reproach. They're in trouble, they're in reproach, and they're living in shame. The wall of Jerusalem is broken down, and the gates are destroyed by fire. So what did Nehemiah do? He said, as I heard those words, as soon as I heard those words, I sat down and wept and mourned for days. It might be a good place right now for us to stop and ask ourselves, what breaks our hearts today? So often we are numb to everything that's going on. It's like a psychic numbness and paralysis. What breaks your heart? What keeps you up at night? Well, his heart is broken over the broken walls of his city, the place that he loved, the nation that he loved. So he sat down and he wept and he mourned for days. He said, I fasted and prayed before the God of heaven. And then he gives us his prayer. He said, O Lord God of heaven, the great and awesome God who keeps covenant and steadfast love with those who love him and keep his commandments, let your ear be attentive and your eyes open. O God, look at this, to hear the prayer of your servant that I now pray before you day and night. This was fervent prayer, focused prayer. And he's praying for his nation, the people of Israel, your servants, confessing the sins of the people of Israel, which we have sinned against you. Notice he included himself, though he was living 1,000 miles away. He said, not just thee, but me. Not just we, but me. For he went on to say that even I and my father's house have sinned. We have acted very corruptly against you and have not kept the commandments, which is the very definition of sin. Sin is when we break the commandments of God. And then he said, the rules that you commanded your servant Moses as well. Remember the word that you commanded your servant Moses, saying, if you are unfaithful, I will scatter you among the peoples. But if you return to me and keep my commandments, though the outcast are in the uttermost parts of the heaven, From there, I will gather them and bring them to the place that I have chosen to make my name dwell there. Let the name of the Lord be praised. They are your servants and your people, whom you have redeemed by your great power and by your strong hand. Keep going. O Lord, let your ear be attentive to the prayer of your servant and to the prayer of your servants who delight to fear your name. Who fears God in our generation? And give success to your servant today and grant him mercy in the sight of this man, now as the cupbearer to the king. So there is the scripture. What is this all about? As I view it, America has two choices. One is retribution, judgment. Let judgment begin at the house of God. Judgment is coming unless we repent and turn around as a nation. I don't know how much more time we have. In fact, we may already be under judgment. God doesn't have to send his wrathful fury of judgment to judge America. All he has to do to judge an individual or a country is to take his hand off of us. I pray God has not taken his hand off our beloved country. But it seems in many ways that his hand of protection has been removed. That's judgment. So judgment is an option. It could be happening now. It could be greater later. Retribution. But then we have another option. And I pray we'll take it. And that is revival. It's revival or ruin. Now, I also like to think about the fact that there is something else that could happen, and that is the rapture and the return of the Lord Jesus Christ, the rapture of his people and the return of the Lord Jesus Christ. So that's an option before greater tribulation comes upon the earth and our nation.
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29: So many people say they believe in God. I know church attendance is on decline. That's another thing that's happening around the world and in America. And yet people say in America, 90-something percent of people say they believe in God. Well, good, but the devil believes in God and trembles. 51%, according to a recent study, say they have a biblical worldview. In America, we have a biblical worldview. And yet, when you dig down deeper, when you really find out what people believe, really, only about 6 to 10% of people in America have a genuinely biblical worldview, where they believe in the deity of Christ and the exclusivity of the gospel, that the Word of God, the Bible, is inerrant. And so many of people who say they believe in God and believe in Jesus and go to church, they believe that all religions will get you to heaven. It's amazing. So many people who say they're Christian believe in reincarnation. I could go on and on. So what's wrong? And what do we need in America? We need the church to be revived. Now, what does that mean? We need God's people to be revived. The word vive is to live. So revival is to live again. That's the simple definition. Now, revival is not for unbelievers. Unbelievers don't need revival. Unbelievers need Jesus and his salvation. And it's our prayer, if you don't know Christ as your Savior, that today would be the day that you would live again for the first time. Because we're born dead in our trespasses and sin, and you need to be saved in order to be delivered from the power of sin and death and hell. So come to Jesus. But revival and evangelism, not the same. Evangelism always takes place in subsequence to revival, but revival begins in me. Revival begins in you. It's when I draw a circle, we draw a circle around our lives and our families, and we get on our knees and we stay there and we pray there until God revives our hearts. This patriot, this man, got on his knees and said, "It's the nation, Lord. The nation is in ruin. The people are walking on the rubble and they don't seem to care. But Lord, it's my sin. It's my father's house. We have sinned against God." And so he prayed for revival. And when he prayed, we see four quick things that I want to show you. Number one, we recognize the power and the presence of God. That's verses 4 and 5. Look at them again. "And I said, O Lord God of heaven, the great and awesome God who keeps covenant and steadfast love with those who love him and keep his commandments." He begins the prayer with praise. When you got a problem in your life, don't start with the problem. Start with praise. Praise him anyway. Praise him anywhere. "I will bless the Lord at all times. His praise will continually be in my mouth." And though there are salty tears streaming down this man's face, it was such a gut punch to hear the condition of his nation, his country. And yet he is praising God. You start with God when you got a problem or trouble going on in your life, because God's got a plan. And it's on our knees, on our faces, when we fast and pray, that we discover God's plan and God's purpose and God's presence in our life. This man is praying, and it puts us in a position like him to find out what God wants us to do. And somewhere in there, as he is praising God and praying, he discovers what God wants him to do. And then he repents of personal and public sin. He said in verses 6 and 7, "Hear our prayer. We've not kept your commandments. We're broken by our sin. We have acted corruptly against you, your statutes, your rules that you have commanded." We've all broken the commandments. This is why we need Jesus. And now that we are saved, it's our responsibility to own our own disobedience to God. No more excuses, rationalizations, and justification. No, repent of anything in your life that is in disobedience to the word and to the will of God for you. Repentance. Jesus said, unless we repent, we will all perish. And unless America repents, we will perish. Again, it's revival or ruin. You know what repent means? It means to find your way home. You're going in the wrong direction, away from God. You're lost, like the prodigal, far from home. You've lost your way. But when you repent, you turn around. When you repent, you're going away from God, into sin, into a life of disobedience to God. If you're not saved, you're on your way to hell. If you're saved, you're on your way to discipline, and disobedience brings discipline in our lives. But you're going the wrong direction. But you come to Christ, you repent, you receive his grace and forgiveness in your life, and you turn around. And you go a brand new direction. That's what repentance is. And America needs to repent. We need to repent. Our families need to repent of our sin. The way home is the same way the prodigal son took when he came back to the father's house. Number three, remember the promises of God. Verses 8 and 9, he says, "Remember the word that you commanded your servant Moses. If you return to me," verse 9, "and keep my commandments and do them, though the outcast to the uttermost parts of the heaven, for there I will gather them and bring them to the place that I've chosen to make my name dwell there." What is he doing here? He is reminding himself of the promises of God. He is reminding the Lord of what he had said. We are your covenant people. We belong to you. We have strayed. We have wandered away. We are far from home. But Lord, we're coming home. And he pled the word of God. This is what I always encourage us to do. Plead the promises of God. Pray the promises of God. Personalize the promises of God. There's 6,000 or 7,000 of them in the Bible. Mark them, memorize them, make them your own. Lord, I agree with your word. That's what Nehemiah is doing. This is when he is building his confidence in his faith to go and do what God would call him to go and do. Now he's knowing and believing God's promise. God said, I've made a covenant with you, Israel, and I'm not going to break my promise. If you come back to me, count on the fact that you can be restored. Those walls can be rebuilt. Your broken lives can be made over. And then finally, he cried out. He requested the favor and the blessing of God. He said, Lord, give your servant success. Notice there's no pride here.

0: This is how he is able. He prays for success, for God's provision and God's protection. He says, God, we have failed you, but you have never one time failed us. Amen? Amen. Not one single time. Never once. Do you really want revival in your home, in your church, with your family? You really want it? As long as we are content to live without revival, we will. But revival should be the heart cry of every one of us. The psalmist said in 85:6, will you not revive us again that your people may rejoice in you? Revival is God's power and presence filling us again. Revival starts in you and me. Revival starts in his church. When we are revived, we reconnect with Jesus. We restore our relationship with our family. We're faithful in worship to Christ and his church each week, the fellowship of his church. We live and we give and we serve and we witness in the power of the Holy Spirit. It's what we read prayed in 2 Chronicles 7:14, if my people who are called by my name will humble themselves and pray and seek my face and turn from their wicked ways, then I will hear from heaven and forgive their sin and heal their land. He's praying for revival. So he gets off his knees and he goes in the power of God. Lord, we praise you and we repent of our sin and we believe your word and we will do whatever you tell us to do. That's what's happening here. That's what's going on. The only hope is for revival to come. Not to despair, but to repair.
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2: We're in danger, not just from without, but from within. And by that I mean the moral failure that is decaying this great nation. We see moral failure with the explosion of pornography, and especially on the internet. We can see the moral failure of the murdering of an unborn baby called abortion. We can see moral failure even by religious groups who give places of leadership and religious prominence in the church to people who are openly homosexual. America is disintegrating at the core, and there's only one way we can stop the moral corruption. And that is if we, the people of God, those of us who know and love our Savior Jesus Christ, will truly humble ourselves and seek the face of God. It's either revival or ruin for any nation that turns its back upon God. We must be a people who are willing to stand on principle and live the kind of life to which God has called us. I want to challenge you. Make a commitment in your life today to be morally pure. Be involved in a church where the Word of God and the principles of truth are being taught. Step out by faith in your own life and in your own family. Begin to pray and ask God to send revival upon this nation. Be a part of the answer and not just the solution. Get engaged in the culture by ministering and sharing Jesus Christ through community service and especially through your church, witnessing of your faith in Jesus Christ.

0: We can make a difference. Our influence for Christ counts, but we must be willing to pay the price because we love God and because we love our country. But let me ask you, are you following God's call upon your life? Are you doing what God wants you to do to make a difference for Jesus Christ in this nation and around the world? I pray that you will, in the power of God's Spirit, live a full throttle life for Jesus Christ. And watch what God does through you as you make yourself available to Him.
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0: If you've ever been betrayed, you know how hurtful it can be, especially if your betrayer is someone you love dearly. 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
1: I think, you know, that in this present climate, with a humility of heart and an understanding of a dignity that comes through our calling and our relationship to Jesus, there is far more opportunities than we realize to take the gospel to our friends in a kindly way. Because what Jesus is saying is that to reject that kind of appeal is to reject Christ. And if anyone rejects Christ, they will be rejecting the one who sends Christ. And the one who sends Christ is the God who loved the world, that he gave his only begotten Son, that whoever believes in him wouldn't perish, but would have everlasting life. Now to the third one, which is verse 21. After saying these things, Jesus was troubled in his spirit and testified. The staggering thing when we come to 21 here is that as readers, we know what only two of the 13 people at this table actually know. And that is what we learned in verse 3. Jesus, knowing that the Father had given all things into his hands and that he had come from God and was going back to God, and that he knew, verse 11, who was going to betray him. We're privy to that. The others are not. And what it's important for us to grasp is that Judas had been chosen by Christ. It wasn't as if they were all going along the road and all of a sudden he was an interloper. He was handpicked. He was chosen by Jesus, as were the rest. For 3 years he had followed Jesus. For 3 years he had listened as Jesus taught. For 3 years he had seen the signs that Jesus did. And yet now in this place, as he sits beside Jesus, who has said these things, he's on the brink of sealing his eternal destiny. And therefore, we should not be surprised that after saying these things, Jesus was troubled in his spirit. The word that is used there is a graphic word. For example, it's the same verb that you find in John 11 in relationship to the death of his friend Lazarus. It's also, I think, the same as in verse 27 of 12, "Now is my soul troubled, and what shall I say?" Although Jesus is entirely in control, as we can see, he's already told his followers, "I lay down my life, I can pick it up again. Nobody takes my life from me. I have the power to lay it down, and I have the power to take it up again." And yet here, he is troubled in his spirit. It would have been impossible for Jesus to be truly human and not to be troubled. I guess there is probably no pain quite like the heartache that comes in the betrayal of someone we regard as a good friend. Now, Jesus has alluded to this along the way. Here in chapter 13, in verse 10, he's given hints of this, hasn't he? Jesus said to them, "The one who has bathed doesn't need to wash except for his feet. He's completely clean, and you are clean. Hang on, but not every one of you." And then in verse 18, "I am not speaking of all of you. I know whom I have chosen." Actually, back in chapter 6, he'd made a very straightforward statement concerning this. At the end of chapter 6, Jesus said to them, "Did I not choose you, the 12? And yet one of you is a devil." And he spoke of Judas, the son of Simon Iscariot, for he, one of the 12, was going to betray him. So what we need to understand is that Jesus has mastery over all these circumstances. He's not caught off guard. The fact that the disciples didn't register this should not really be much of a surprise to us, I don't think, because they didn't register a lot of what he said. They didn't register the fact that he was going to die and be buried and so on. He said that to them on a number of occasions, but they never understood. So it's hardly surprising that somehow or another that just went right over their heads. Surely they must have said, well, I don't know who that is. Surely I hope it isn't me. And so with the word that is used here in this statement is that he testifies. He testifies, martyrio, which is a word that is used only every so often. And it is used more in John than in any other place. And for those of you who are interested at all, let me just tell you that, for example, when it says that the man that was sent from God, namely John the Baptist, he came as a witness to bear witness about the light that all might bear witness of him. That's the same verb. And it's the same verb, actually, in chapter 7, when the world cannot hate you, but it hates me because I testify about it, that its works are evil. So John the Baptist is testifying to the fact that he is the one who stands in front of the one who comes as the light of the world. Jesus says, I testify to you that the world is evil. Now here we have it. And after saying these things, Jesus was troubled in his spirit, and he testified. In a court of law, it would be as if he stood and said, I declare the truth, the whole truth, and nothing but the truth. I say to you that one of you will betray me. Verse 22, stunned silence. The disciples looked at one another, uncertain of whom he spoke. They're mystified. Now, the fact of the matter is that there is nothing here or afterwards to suggest that there was any suspicion in relationship to Judas. It might just as well have been Peter or James or John. In fact, Mark in his record says that when Jesus said this, they looked around and they said to him, it's surely not I, is it? So in actual fact, the staggering thing about, the horrible thing about it is that all of Judas's activity, all of Judas's interest, all of Judas's participation had proved throughout 3 years to be a suitable disguise to his hypocrisy. You know, it's terrible, the songs I have in my head, but and your eyes are a thin disguise. That's the Eagles. I don't know why I have these things in my head. But anyway, and your eyes are a thin disguise. He looked out on him. He was able to play the game. He did it masterfully. He was there for all the talks. He was present for all the miracles. And I shouldn't say that I'm surprised at all, and I don't think you will be, that it is Simon Peter then who is immediately wanting to know names. Give me names. One of the disciples whom Jesus loved, we take it was John, was reclining at a table at Jesus' side. So Simon Peter motioned to him to ask Jesus of whom he was speaking. Imagine the scene, right? So they're in a U-shape. There's a table here, and there's a U-shape of them all around going like this. And their feet are all sticking out at the back. They're not sitting up at a table. But in a meal like this, they would be on their left-hand side, leaning on their left-hand side, able to eat with their right. And if, as I think it may well be the case, Jesus had actually said to Judas, I want you to be close to me tonight. Let's imagine at least that Judas now is on his left-hand side, which would be a place of honor for him to have Jesus on his right. And if John is in such proximity, the chances are that he's on Jesus' right. We don't know where Peter is, but he always gets in on the action in any case. And so somehow or another, he says to John, he says, hey, who is it? What's We got a name. So John, he asks Jesus. So the disciple leaning back against Jesus. So John's here and Jesus here, he says, "Hey, who is it?" Nobody else knows about this. They're whispering. Jesus answered, "It is he to whom I will give this morsel of bread when I've dipped it." So when he had dipped the morsel, he gave it to Judas, the son of Simon Iscariot. And in doing so, he unmasks Judas as the traitor. The chances are that in a meal like this, from the little that I have read, and it is little, there would be occasions where it would be a gesture of kindness or of friendship to give somebody from the meal a token of affection. And if that is actually the case, then we assume that he who loved his own and loved them to the end and chose them, every single one of them, gives now to Judas a token of his affection. And with that, a further opportunity for Judas to climb down from the position that he has taken for himself. Because in this one last lingering moment, the destiny of Judas is actually in the balance. Will he accept the gesture of friendship? Will he turn from the path that he has set for himself? Answer, no. His course was set. And you will notice what it says. That after he had taken the morsel, Satan entered into him. At the beginning of the chapter, it was that Satan had put into his mind these things. Put it in his heart to betray him. And so now with a word of direction on the part of Jesus, he says, "Well, what are you going to do? Go ahead and do it quickly." Now notice, no one at the table knew why he said this to him. Nobody said, "Well, there you go. We knew he was a bum all along. We knew he was a con man." They didn't. That's the thing about hypocrisy. That's actually the scary thing. The scary thing is how close you can be to the action. Proximity is no indication of reality. If one of the 12 called out by Jesus, elect to not salvation, but elect to the responsibility and privilege of being a disciple, can do this, then surely it makes all of us sit up in our seats. It does me. And some thought maybe Judas, because he had the money bag, was going to go out and do some gesture of kindness, give it to the poor. So after receiving the morsel of bread, he immediately went out, and it was night. The vast contrast between, "You're only going to have the light for a little while," said Jesus. "Believe in the light while you have it." Judas heard that. Judas knew that. Judas turned his back on it and walked away. Now it is now night, and I'm conscious of the fact that it's night. So let me just make a couple of closing observations. One from Ryle. He says, "On all the coasts of England, there is not such a beacon to warn sailors of danger as Judas Iscariot is to warn Christians." And that's the point. How close to Christ we might appear to be and yet not be his. Also to recognize that the betrayer emerges from the core group. They're not somebody who, just shows up every so often and is on the fringe of things. No, He's in the core group. Thereby making clear to us something that we need to pay attention to, that we shouldn't be surprised if we find hypocrisy and false professions of faith in the church. I mean, if you've got it in the disciple band, isn't that what Paul was saying when he took leave of the Ephesian elders in Acts chapter 20? He says, you better take care of yourselves, fellas, and watch over the flock that's in your charge, because after I leave you, from among your own self, there will arise those who will draw people away after them. That's what we discovered in Jude. The problem in Jude wasn't a theoretical problem. It was a real problem that these people were present within the framework of things. They ought not to alarm us to the point of being entirely freaked, but it ought to remind us, as Calvin said, that the church, despite all of its attempts to become a pure church, membership interviews, all the things that we may seek to ensure that everybody is in and understands and so on, the church is always a mixed multitude. It's always a mixed multitude. And when we think about the impact of Satan's activities, the Bible is given to make sure that we're alert to these things. Paul writes to the Corinthians, he says, let us not be foolish and ignorant of Satan's devices. Don't be ignorant, he says. Don't be so stupid as to walk around with your mouth open and assume that you're beyond all these things. This could never be the situation. No, he says, you shouldn't do that. Now, what happened? Well, we don't have time to work our way through, but again, he put it into his heart in verse 2. In verse 27, he entered him, whatever that means. The deed was now done. And so James, when he writes about the impact of this, says, resist him and he will flee from you. Well, how do we resist him? Well, we resist him firm in the faith. We arm ourselves with the armor of God. We don't take ourselves too seriously. We're not just skeptical about the affairs of the world. We're skeptical about our own hearts. We know the wickedness of our own hearts. We know the potential that we have for wandering and for failure and for messing up. And that reality then is there in order to say to us, come on now, get a hold of yourself. Resist him in the power of the Holy Spirit. That's why James is so helpful on this. Just don't open your mind, Alistair, to folly, to foolish, godless thinking. Do not read books about it. Do not watch movies about it. Do not include it in the purview of your existence. Do not open your mind to trash. And at the same time, do not entertain thoughts of sin. Do not play with sin in your mind. Don't play with the idea in your mind. For we have a roaring lion seeking to devour. And don't, whatever you do, make light of the devil's designs. Because it is impossible to read this without realizing that Satan is influential in this drama. However, and with this I will close, he is influential in the drama, but Judas is still responsible for his choices. God is sovereign over all of these events. And the fact that God overrules the evil that bad men and women do as he brings his purposes to pass does not make their actions any less evil. For Judas, the momentum of sin had become irreversible. He's an illustration of the tragedy of Romans chapter 1. And God gave him up. Jesus said, go out and do what you're going to do. But here's the thing that I want to finish with. God is using all the dark forces of chaos that are going on in Jerusalem in this context as it comes to the crucifixion. all of the malignancy, all of the treachery, all of the animosity, all of the reviling of those who ought to have known better and in many cases did know better. All of that for which all men are responsible. God was using all of that chaos in order to fulfill his purpose from all of eternity. You say, well, that's so hard for me to get my head around. It's supposed to be. But here's the point. The God who was doing that over all the chaos of the Passover in Jerusalem is the same God in Christ as an ascended Lord and King who is using all of the chaos, malignancy, animosity, and reviling in the present context of the unfolding drama of our lives at this point in the 21st century. He is in control. The Lord God omnipotent reigns. It doesn't always seem so, but it is so. He wasn't taken by surprise then, and he isn't taken by surprise now. We can trust him. We can't trust ourselves. We can trust him. But then if we have good friends around us, then when we know that we can't trust ourselves, maybe a good elbow in the ribs, maybe a good arm around the shoulder, maybe a good promise of prayer, maybe something to say, hey, stay in the race.
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1: God moves in a mysterious way. His wonders to perform, he plants his footsteps in the sea, and he rides upon the storm. Judge not the Lord by feeble sense, but trust him for his grace. Behind a frowning providence, he hides a smiling face. Blind unbelief is sure to err, and try his works in vain. God is his own interpreter, and he will make things plain. Lord, help us to trust you unreservedly, we pray. In Jesus' name, amen.
0: Thanks for studying the Bible with us today. I hope you'll enjoy worshiping with your local church family this weekend, and then join us Monday when we'll explore the feature that should distinguish every Christian community from the surrounding culture. The Bible teaching of Alistair Begg is furnished by Truth for Life, where the learning is for living.
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16: With SRN News, I'm Rich Thomason in Washington. On the brink of another U.S. attack on Iran last evening, President Trump abruptly called it off, announcing a breakthrough in talks with Iran.
17: We just made a great settlement of the war with Iran, and we're going to be subject to finalization of documents. We should get done over the next few days. We'll probably have a signing maybe in Europe.
16: A key surveillance tool allowing the U.S. to collect intelligence abroad expires later today. The House and Senate failed to temporarily extend the FISA program, which runs out at midnight. President Trump nominating Jay Clayton, the U.S. attorney for the Southern District of New York, as the director of national intelligence. On Wall Street, the Dow is 54 points higher. On the Nasdaq, 155 points.
2: 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Welcome into the 9 o'clock hour. Hope you're having a fantastic Friday morning, June 12th. 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
18: 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They understood the invitation. 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Before the New Testament is finished, that divide is already firmly entrenched. I'm going to show you some passages. And the Christian community has interpreted those passages to say the Jewish people were rejected.
4: 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We're so glad you're here to listen. Today's message from Pastor Alan is called Stormproof Foundations, Christianity and Anti-Semitism.
18: Jesus said that storms come to every life, that you can't avoid them. There are some streams in contemporary Christianity that would suggest that if you do certain things, you can avoid the storms of life. And I don't believe that's biblical. I'm not making a negative confession. I'm simply acknowledging the reality of Scripture. Our heroes, our Lord, faced temptation from Satan himself. The people he recruited to take the message of his life and his redemptive work to the world faced very real challenges themselves, and they were trained by the Lord. So I think to imagine that because you're a Christ follower and a person of faith and doing your best to walk in obedience, I don't believe you should imagine that it just completely removes you from the arena. We are here, and we are called to live out the redemptive work of Jesus. So we want to learn to stormproof the foundations of our lives. When the storms come, Jesus said you can stand, that they don't have to bring destruction. But if that your foundation is incomplete or inadequate, that destruction will come. So we're going to spend a few sessions trying to understand this. And in this session, we're going to talk specifically about Christianity and anti-Semitism, which is a fancy word for hating the Jewish people. And I want to go back to where we were on our previous session in Matthew chapter 10. When I did that, it was the reading for the day, and I simply took the chapter reading and unpacked it with you, hoping to add a bit of momentum to your read through the Gospels. I'm not going to persist in this pattern through the whole series, but I wanted to pick this topic back up. I'm of the opinion that God is shaking the earth. And in the same way, when there's an earthquake, there may be a shock, but in reality, there's typically multiple shocks. Tremors, some are more powerful than others, but it's very seldom just a single event. Well, I don't believe what we're witnessing is just a single event. The one that awakened me in a significant way and caused me to pay attention was the COVID virus. I watched things I never thought I would see. I never thought I would see in a broad way the quarantining of healthy people. I never thought I would see the closures of churches and that we would quietly say, okay. I mean, there's a long list of things, but COVID began an awakening for me. And it wasn't just a theological awakening. It was an awakening to what was happening in the world around us. I got clarity. I had trusted the CDC implicitly up till that point. Never occurred to me to do anything other than that. It occurred to me during that season. And it took God to bring that awakening to our lives. I pray that we see some of those institutions returned to places of being trustworthy. That's my prayer. I think we should pray and intercede until we see that happen. They are essential to our well-being as a people. And we forfeit something of great significance if we forfeit the trustworthiness of essential institutions in our society. I would put the church in that list. We need churches to be advocates for the truth, boldly and courageously, holding out the light in the midst of the darkness. Amen. I think there was another tremor of shaking on October the 7th a year ago when Hamas attacked that music festival in southern Israel and the villages that were in that neighborhood. And hundreds of Israelis were brutally murdered. I wasn't aware of it at the time. I didn't watch the news that day and think, oh, God is shaking the earth. It took a bit for it to capture my attention. What really brought it forward to me was on America's most elite university campuses. It exposed that they were propaganda centers and not educational institutions. There were loud, bold, brazen, persistent, repetitive demonstrations against the Jewish people on behalf of Hamas, and the administrations of those universities supported them. That was an awakening to me. I understood some of the currents in academia, but I didn't understand the degree to which anti-Semitism had flourished and gained authority in those places. In November of this last year, I think we had another shaking. I mean, there were billions of dollars spent by politicians all over the spectrum, but the unanticipated part of that election was the people all over the middle part of our nation, people who live in flyover country, the despicable people, the trash, my people. That's the part of the country where I live and where I have grown up. And that group of people, inexplicably, really without precedent, raised their hands and went and said, we believe we need to go a different direction. Now, I want to be clear. I think the outcome of that vote is very unclear at this point. I think it's foolish to imagine that a political class of people are going to rectify the problems of our nation. And I think it will very much be dependent on the hearts of the people of faith and our willingness to seek the Lord. Thus, initiatives like Let's Read Our Gospels. Nevertheless, I'm grateful for those men and women who will disrupt their lives in order to go stand for something. I'm very appreciative that Mike Huckabee would agree to go to Israel. He had a very busy life here. He had a family here and grandchildren here and a daughter enjoying some very unique seasons in her own life. As the governor of Arkansas, and to leave our nation and go to Israel is a sacrifice. I understand it's an honor, but it's an honor that comes with a sacrifice. And so I'm grateful for the men and women that are taking those roles and willing to do it. I just understand that alone, they are powerless to stand against evil. They need the faithful support, a heart change amongst the people of God. I wasn't particularly comforted when Mark Zuckerberg came out recently, this week, to announce that on Meta, they're no longer going to practice censorship. I mean, and there was kind of a celebration. To be completely candid, I thought he should be prosecuted for admitting he's been infringing on our First Amendment rights. Nevertheless, perhaps we have a season of freedom to preach the gospel. I believe we should do everything we can to do that while we have the freedom. So having said that, let's go back to Matthew 10. We looked at the beginning of this in a previous session. I'll start there, but we're going to go beyond it. Jesus called his 12 disciples to him, and he gave them authority to drive out evil spirits and to heal every disease and sickness. And these are the names of the 12 apostles: Simon and Andrew and James and John and Philip and Bartholomew and Thomas and Matthew. You know the crew. It's that initial sentence that I think is noteworthy. They've been watching Jesus do ministry, raise the dead, heal the sick, speak to storms, open blind eyes. And by Matthew chapter 10, Jesus calls the disciples to him, and he says, now I'm going to give you authority. I want you to go do this. Now, spoiler alert, I'm going to give you my opinion. I don't think that has ever been rescinded. In Acts chapter 1, Jesus called his disciples together just before his ascension. And he said, you'll be empowered to be my witnesses in Jerusalem, Judea, and Samaria, and to the othermost parts of the earth. And I'll be with you to the end of the age. I don't understand that direction to have ever been amended. Now, I tell you that because there is a school of thought, and it's more than a school of thought. It's entrenched in whole denominations. So it's not just a thin line of people who believe that when the last of the apostles died, that commissioning for supernatural activity in the miraculous died with them. Now, I don't believe that is an accurate interpretation of Scripture. I don't like to argue Scripture. I'm very difficult to engage in a biblical argument. If you believe that, I'm happy for you. I'll tell you what I believe, and I'll tell you why. And I don't think you're probably going to change my mind, so I'll just bless you. Stubborn is probably the word you're searching for. Cessationism is the fancier term for that. It just makes no sense to me to give us a Bible that is filled with the supernatural activity of God and then say to us, God's not doing that anymore. You know, I'm grateful for hospitals and modern medicine and modern science, but there are times when God's supernatural involvement in our lives is necessary for us to have health. And I don't think it's an either-or discussion. I very much believe in both and. But I trust God to keep us whole. In Acts chapter 10, Peter was sent to Cornelius' home. Peter was not supposed to be there. He's an observant Jewish man. At this point in his life, Peter keeps kosher. He's keeping all the Jewish rules. He believes Jesus is the Messiah, but he's still adhering to the rules of Moses. And God sends him to the home of a Roman centurion, supernaturally. There's angels involved and visions involved. I mean, it's a supernatural event. And when Peter arrives at Cornelius' home and begins to tell his Jesus story, the Holy Spirit is poured out in an almost identical way to the day of Pentecost in Acts chapter 2. And Peter's response, after helping the people be baptized, is the statement in Acts 10, 34 and 35. He said, I now realize how true it is that God doesn't show favoritism. Some of the older translations say that God is no respecter of persons, but he accepts men from every nation who fear him and do what is right. I don't think it's possible for us to understand the seismic shift that that statement represents. Up until this point, from the Exodus until this point in time, the Jewish people understood themselves to be the covenant people of God. And the word Gentile means everybody else. There's us and there's them. And now Peter says, them have been welcomed. I mean, it is the point of division throughout the rest of the New Testament. It's a very important statement that God is not a respecter of persons, that he doesn't show favoritism. I can say it another way, you're not special. You know, we like to say the ground at the foot of the cross is level, that every person is welcome, regardless of our IQ, our social status, our financial resources, our genetics, the color of our hair, the color of our skin, the accent with which we speak. We are all welcome at the foot of the cross, which is really good news. And I don't mean it as a negative or a critical term when I say you're not special. You're special in that God loves you. He loves us all. We have to choose to accept that and to cooperate with that.
4: 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But first, Pastor Alan wants to share a limited edition commemorative set to help you celebrate God's faithfulness to our nation.
19: 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You know, God has blessed our nation so many good things. People say to me, well, our whole history's not good. Well, folks, you know, my history's not great. Your family history's not perfect. 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It still is. 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
18: Let's read on. I'm back to Matthew 10, now verse 5. That these 12 Jesus sent out with the following instructions. Don't go among the Gentiles or any town of the Samaritans. Go rather to the lost sheep of Israel. And as you go, preach this message. The kingdom of heaven is near. Heal the sick. Raise the dead. Cleanse those who have leprosy. Drive out demons. Freely you have received, freely give. Don't take along any gold or silver or copper in your belts. Take no bag for the journey or extra tunic or sandals or staff. For the worker is worth his keep. Whatever town or village you enter, search for some worthy person, stay at the house until you leave, and as you enter the home, give it your greeting. If the home is deserving, let your peace rest on it. If not, let your peace return to you. And if anyone will not welcome you or listen to your words, shake the dust off your feet when you leave that home or town. Tell you the truth, it'll be more bearable for Sodom and Gomorrah on the day of judgment than for that town. So God's commissioning these apostles with this authority to send them out. And he basically says, if you're welcomed, minister in that place. If you're not welcome, move along. Not dissimilar to the suggestion I made to you a while ago, that invite someone to join you on a bit of a discipleship journey. Some will say yes and some won't. Keep going. We will not stop. But that passage has been taken and the idea has found pretty significant root in the heart of the Christian community over many decades and centuries, that the Jewish people failed at their opportunity. And there's some other passages in Matthew that I thought while we were here, Matthew 10 kind of opens the door. In Matthew 21, Jesus is speaking to leaders in Jerusalem. He's very near the end of his life. His words are going to cause him to be arrested and ultimately his death orchestrated. He said, therefore, I tell you that the kingdom of God will be taken away from you and given to a people who will produce its fruit. He who falls on this stone will be broken to pieces, but he on whom it falls will be crushed. When the chief priests and the Pharisees heard Jesus' parables, they knew he was talking about them. They looked for a way to arrest him, but they were afraid of the crowd because the people held that he was a prophet. Now, Jesus has spoken something over the people of Jerusalem, over the religious leaders. There's a bit of a fancy word for it. He placed them under interdict. He said, something is being taken away from you. You were assigned a place in the purposes of God, and because you didn't value it, it's being removed from you. He doesn't stop there. Same gospel, very next chapter. It's Matthew 22. Jesus spoke to them again in parables, saying, the kingdom of heaven is like a king who prepared a wedding banquet for his son, and he sent his servants to those who had been invited to the banquet to tell them to come, but they refused. And he sent some more servants and said, tell those who have been invited that I have prepared my dinner. My oxen and my fattened cattle have been butchered and everything is ready. Come to the wedding banquet. But they paid no attention and went off. One to his field, another to his business. The rest seized his servants and mistreated them and killed them. The king was enraged and he sent his army and he destroyed those murderers and burned their city. Those are the verses that immediately follow Matthew 21. There was no break in the original text. We added the numbers and the chapters to help us reference spaces. So Jesus says to the leaders in Jerusalem that the kingdom of God is going to be taken away from you and given to a people who will produce its fruit. And then he tells

Part of the parable is they were given an invitation. They recognized the invitation. They understood the invitation. They chose not to pay attention to it. Now, throughout history, the Christian community, because the divide came between the Jewish believers and the Christian believers pretty early. Before the New Testament is finished, that divide is already firmly entrenched. I'm going to show you some passages. And the Christian community has interpreted those passages to say the Jewish people were rejected, that God took the kingdom away from them, and they lost their place, and they lost their purposes. I'm going to address that in a moment. For the moment, I want to draw your attention back to verse 5 in chapter 22, when Jesus, in the parable, said they paid no attention to the invitation. I'm concerned for contemporary Christianity. We have more freedom, more liberty, more access to the Word of God, more tools to communicate the gospel, more freedom to travel. We have more of everything. We cannot afford to not pay attention. I don't think it's inappropriate to enjoy life and to take advantage of all those blessings that God gives to us. But I believe it is essential that He stays at the center of it. Now, the next chapter in Matthew, Jesus on the same topic, Jerusalem, Jerusalem, you who killed the prophets and stone those sent to you, how often I've longed to gather your children together as a hen gathers her chicks under her wings, but you were not willing. Your house is left to you desolate, for I tell you, you will not see me again until you say, blessed is he who comes in the name of the Lord. Now, those passages and their parallel passages in the other Gospels have been used, along with some others, to create a great deal of theological hostility towards the Jewish people. And there are some attitudes that have become entrenched in Christendom that state what I have already suggested to you, that the Jewish people forfeited their opportunity. They've been accused of being Christ killers. It's only been in recent decades where the Catholic Church changed their language. For hundreds and hundreds of years, they had formal language, and they weren't unique or alone in that, in accusing the Jewish people of killing the Messiah. Folks, technically, the Romans nailed him to the cross. I understand the Jewish leadership in Jerusalem was complicit, and the people stood in the streets, but if you're really going to carve it carefully, the Romans were the ones who nailed Jesus to the cross. And I don't believe that that attitude has been helpful, and we're going to have to understand the truth. It's a point of deception that will bring destruction to you. I'm quite confident that those elite universities that have held a very revered place in our culture, unless there is a significant shift of attitude and a public expression of that shift, that their best days are behind them. And I don't say that with any joy or glee. They've been a very important part of the landscape of academia in my lifetime. But I do not believe you can take a position that aggressively, that assertively against the Jewish people and imagine the blessing of God. When I read my Bible in Genesis, God said to Abram, I'll bless those that bless you and curse those that curse you. And that hasn't been rescinded. I could give you many historical examples. I'll give you one. World War II, when it began, Great Britain had an empire that was so expansive from India around the globe, it was said the sun never set on the British Empire. Great Britain, along with their allies, won the war. But during the conducting that war, they betrayed the commitments they made to the Jewish people. And by the end of the war, they had won the war, but they lost their empire. And they've never regained the influence they had in the international world from that day until this. And now there are, when you land in London at Heathrow Airport, the signs include English and Arabic. That was unthinkable, I promise you, not too many decades ago. So I think we will see the cause and effect of what we have watched. I don't believe it happens immediately, but I think you'll see it happen and be aware enough to recognize it.
It's infiltrated particularly Western culture, but primarily through the influence of

0: The church, the reason I'm taking a moment with it is we have to be a voice to begin to change it. You see, the Bible tells us in the book of Romans that we are indebted to the Jewish people. Without the Jewish people, we would have no scripture, we would have no prophets, we would have no Messiah, we wouldn't have known the law of God, we would have no story.
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9: The Bible is truly the open door, literally the open door to life. The Bible tells you and me about our destiny. It tells us about God, about ourselves, about others. It teaches us about everything from relationships to our career, emotions. Everything is in God's Word. So today, we are going to talk about the door that we're opening as we read through the chronological Bible. If you've not done that yet, if you're not involved in it yet, you can pick a chronological Bible up and read through it. Now, obviously, I can't speak on every text, on every story, on every detail that we read. I hope you know that. I am, however, going to hit the high points and bring out some things prayerfully that you've never seen before or never thought about before. Because the Bible, in one sentence, is about Jesus. Let me say that again. The Bible is about the Son of God. Everything in this book points to Jesus. The Old Testament is the New Testament concealed. The New Testament is the Old Testament revealed. Today, I thought about talking about the most read verse in Scripture. I'm going to talk about that verse that more people have read than any other verse of Scripture. I would say people have read this text more than any text in the history of literature. I mean, how many people have said, okay, I'm going to read through the Bible? And we start in the book of Genesis, and then after a while, we get all caught up in the begats and the begots, and it begins to read like a Hebrew telephone directory, and we're like, I'm done. I tried it, and I don't understand it, so I'm done with the Bible. Well, everyone who's ever tried to read the Bible, at least you've gotten to Genesis chapter 1, verse 1. And that is what we're going to talk about, because that verse, that text, listen to me now, is the key to the entire Bible. Let me say it again. Genesis chapter 1, verse 1 is the foundation of the entire Bible. Sounds sort of, you know, straightforward. You might think, that sounds theologically benign. No big deal. In the beginning, God. In the beginning, God. God, Elohim. It's a plural noun. It refers to the Godhead, the Father, the Son, and the Holy Spirit. Isn't it incredible that Jesus is mentioned in the first verse of the Bible? Later on, the Bible says, when talking about God making man, let us make man in our image. Again, the plural, the Father, the Son, and the Holy Spirit, three in one, one in three. There's no way our little pea brains can understand the power of the Trinity. It's like, to dumb it down, you have a pie and you slice the pie into three pieces. They're individual, yet they're one. So that is the vibe. But God is one. There's perfect synchronization, perfect harmony. In the beginning, God. In the beginning, God. I was talking to a friend of mine a couple of weeks ago who's an agnostic. And he said, Ed, just prove God. I said, I can't prove God. I said, I can't. I said, God's above proof. I said, you can't prove there is no God. So see, God's above that. Now, I'm not saying that there are no evidences for God. Obviously, there are evidences. We don't, though, prove God. It's like we discovered these scientific laws of nature, laws of physics. Scientists don't create them, they just discover them. And sometimes people get all hung up about science. Does science and the Bible go hand in hand? The Bible doesn't need science to prop it up. Science is playing catch up with God. So true Bible and true science always complement one another. We have to understand, though, God was there, is there, will be there forever and ever. So in the beginning, God, the beginner of the beginning, the unmade maker, God. So the writer is going like, okay, here's God. And God simply opens the door and he begins to reveal himself to us. So that's a dynamic, isn't it? Introduction. But notice something else I want you to see in this first verse. Look at the dynamic construction of the deal. The Bible says again, Genesis chapter 1, verse 1, in the beginning, God created the heavens and the earth. This word created is the Hebrew word bara. It's only referred to in terms of God. God is creating out of nothing. When I create, or when you create, we have to have something, right, to utilize, some tools, some materials to create. Well, in the beginning, God created out of nothing. And this word is ex nihilo, which means out of nothing. Seven times in the book of Genesis. God said, God spoke the world into existence. No one understands that. You can't explain that. It's not like you can go, wow, okay. But we know that God's word is so powerful. Think about this. That he spoke this creation into existence. And we have an opportunity, do we not, to read his written word. That's how powerful it is. Jesus was even called the Word. In the book of John, the Word became flesh, God's Word. The book of 1 Timothy says that God's Word is breathed. It's literally the breath of God. In the original language, it's theopneustos. He breathed his Word on numerous writers of Scripture as they penned this holy book. But the whole thing hinges, I'm telling you now, the whole thing hinges on this text. Your life and mine hinges on this text. Because it's either design or accident. It's either by random choice or it's intentional. That's the issue. It's not when God created the world in 7 days, are those seven literal 24-hour days or are they 24 billion years? You can chase that rabbit all day long. The net effect at the end of the day, it is creation or we're just kind of an accident. It's either by design or by accident. So if it is by design, stay with me now. If it's by design, I'm made in the image of God. I just quoted Genesis chapter 1, verse 26. I have a purpose, a plan. There's power. And there's eternity. There's a heaven to gain and a hell to shun. There's real meaning in my life. I'm one of a kind. I am unique. After all, I have a green jacket on. And I like green. I don't care if you don't like it. I just like it. I'm unique. But if I'm an accident, if I'm a product of bioptic soup, well, I've heard some people say that, some evolutionists say that, we're just from bioptic soup. I go, stop. Who made the gumbo? Because if we're here by chance, we're pretty much going to act like animals. We're just amped up algae. We're spawning salmon. We're dogs in heat. We're here, if we're here just by chance, to fornicate, recreate, and then we finally disintegrate. And as we look at our culture, we see people acting like animals. The reason? They've been taught by Dr. Fuzzy Face for decades. You are an animal. Because all of the Dr. Fuzzy Faces, they buy into Darwinism. And Charles Darwin was a card-carrying racist. I hope you know that. Do any research on him. And they just teach it, the theory of evolution, as fact. It's not fact. I mean, there are a lot of problems with evolution, the transmigration of the species, the second law of thermodynamics, the morality question. I could go on and on, but I'm not here to do some scientific lecture on creation versus evolution. But what I'm here to tell you is God made you. God made the world. And it doesn't take someone really bright to discover that. In fact, we have to learn to be an evolutionist. We're born with this eternity, the Bible says in the book of Ecclesiastes, set in our heart. Look what Dr. Paul Doty said from Harvard University. Our bodies are made up of 30 trillion cells. Every one of those cells are more complicated than New York City, and hopefully they're in much better shape than New York City. Sir Frederick Hoyle, an expert on the origin of the universe, writes, "Believing life could result from chance is like believing a tornado could sweep through a junkyard and the winds accidentally assemble a fully functioning Boeing 747.
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9: People that turn their backs on creation, on design, have a vested interest in keeping God out of their stuff. The Bible says in the book of Proverbs, a fool says there is no God. The word fool is not an intellectual term, it's a behavioral term. People really don't have any intellectual problems with what I'm talking about. They have behavioral problems on what I'm talking about. We don't want God in our stuff, man. We don't want him there, so we just have a vested interest in keeping him away. It's a worldview situation. Creation, or we're here by accident. When our worldview is inverted, things definitely get perverted, don't they? Think about it. I've written down some things. When a man pretends to be a woman, we're supposed to play make-believe with him. Perverted. We can't lie to Congress, but Congress can lie to us to make us lie. Perverted. We can kill developing babies, that's okay, but we have to protect the eggs of sea turtles. Pro athletes and actors and actresses, some of the most immoral people in the world, lecture us about morality? Everything's inverted. Oh, Marxism is so sexy now, but Marxism has murdered 110 million people. We talk about freedom of speech and everything is cool and everything is fine, yet at every turn, certain groups are censoring us. They talk about tolerance, and they're tolerant if you talk their language. But the moment you step up and stand up, especially for the things of God, for absolute truth, boom, you're censored. It's more beneficial in our culture to have a baby out of wedlock and marry the government than it is to get married. And blame is better today than responsibility. So we have to see the implications, friends, of this situation. Do you understand what I'm saying to you? Like if it's design, if I'm created, if God spoke it into existence, I'm going to behave and live one way. I'm going to see the world one way. But if I go, you know what, I'm going to reject that, and I go the other way, then after a while, we go down the proverbial rabbit hole of rebellion and absurdity. And that's what we're seeing in real time right now. Let me go back to the creation. Genesis chapter 1, verse 2. I think this is a very fascinating text. So God is, you know, he's creating, and it says in verse 2 of Genesis chapter 1, now the earth was formless and empty, darkness was over the surface of the deep, and the Spirit of God was hovering over the waters, and God began to do his work in his creation. That was God's first creation. Well, the first creation and the first Adam had some trouble, didn't they? Because I want to address the diabolical destruction. Man and woman had an open door policy with God. God made them in his image and everything was flowing. God said, though, don't touch the fruit on the tree in the middle of the garden. So to give you the cliff notes, Adam and Eve tried to find their own door to God. And the Bible called this behavior sin. I think it's humorous. It's kind of an aside in your readings. When man sinned, they played a couple of games. Number one, they played a cosmic game of hide and seek. And then they played the blame game. Adam blamed Eve, and Eve blamed Adam. Then they blamed the serpent, and he didn't have a leg to stand on. So the blame game has been in effect for a long, long time. Sin literally slammed the door shut. Slammed the door in God's face. A barrier now. And this is set up in the book of Genesis. In all of our readings, we're going to see this foreshadowing. A barrier between God and man. God saw this door dilemma, and he could have said, you know what? I'm done. For eternity, I'm going to shut you out. But notice this. God created you and me. And because of that, think about this. We have a responsibility to God. We're obligated to God. But also, and I don't mean to speak out of turn, God is obligated to us. Now, obviously, it's our choice. Just like God had a freedom of choice to create or not, this door dilemma, though, was serious. And all creation held its breath to see what was God going to do about this door dilemma. And then we see a picture of the door. As we've read, because of sin, God kicked Adam and Eve out of the garden, and he placed a couple of angels at the door of the eastern entrance to the garden. And these angels represent grace and mercy. Huh. Foreshadowing. And then we have, from Adam and Eve, we have Cain and Abel. The first homicide was committed over a tithe. So it started getting crazy, didn't it? And then it started getting so crazy, God said, I'm going to destroy the earth. Yet he spared Noah and his family. And then because of that, you have characters like Abraham, the father of our faith. God initiated a covenant with him. And then you have Lot. I mean, Lot was definitely wheels off. His whole scenario with Sodom and Gomorrah. So you have the sinfulness of man. You see, though, God picturing and talking about the door. And then after that, God set up worship, the tabernacle, and it was all about the door to the Holy of Holies. So we're going to see this in our reading, the foreshadowing, the door, the door, the door. Then Jesus announced during his 36-month public ministry in John chapter 10, verse 9, he said, "I am the door. If anyone enters by me, he'll be saved. He'll go in and out and find pasture." How incredible is God? So the door was open. Man sinned and slammed the door shut. God began to foreshadow the door as he progressively revealed himself to people. Then we have Jesus saying, "I am the door." And then in Revelation chapter 3, Jesus said, "Behold, I stand at the door and knock." "If you open the door," Jesus said, "I'll come into you." It was God's choice, his initiative, his will to do all of this. We're made in his image. We have a will. We either open the door and invite Christ in or not. God wants to create in your life a new creation. In the first creation, the first Adam messed up. But in this new creation, 2 Corinthians chapter 5, verse 17 tells us, "Therefore, if anyone is in Christ, he is a new creation. Old things have passed away. Behold, all things have become new." The first Adam messed up the first creation. The second Adam, Jesus, is all about the new creation. If you're away from Christ, your life is empty and void, and the Spirit of God is moving over your life. All you have to do is open the door of your heart, and Christ will come in, and you will be, my friend, a new creation.
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17: I welcome you today to the end of this journey that we've called You've Got Mail. For seven Sundays, we've been studying seven letters written by Jesus through the writing of the Apostle John to seven different cities in the ancient world. And Jesus has written seven letters that are specific to the circumstances of the churches that he's addressing. There are some general teachings that apply to all of the churches, but then there are some very specific comments that only apply to the church that he's addressing. And we're going to see an example of that today. He's going to make a very specific message to one church who's going through a specific situation, and I believe Jesus can speak to you just as specifically, that he knows what's going on in your life, and he wants to speak to you about where you are on your spiritual journey. And Jesus is writing these letters, and we're going to see what he can say to us through the letters he wrote to this church in Laodicea. We've been studying the book of Revelation. It's 22 chapters long. We've been studying chapters 1, 2, and 3. We're going to finish Revelation chapter 3 today. And we've learned that this book was written at the very end of the first century AD, around the year 95 or 96 AD, John the Apostle is now a very old man when he writes the letter. He's in his 90s. He had been one of the 12 apostles or 12 disciples of Jesus, and he was probably the youngest, and now at the time of this book, he's probably the last one still alive. He had been a follower, a student of John the Baptist. John the Baptist said, I'm not God, I'm not the Messiah, but I know the man who is. And John the Baptist pointed this young teenager named John to Jesus, the Messiah. John became his follower, a believer in the Lord Jesus. He became an apostle or one of the disciples of Jesus. And now here he is, a very old man in exile on the island of Patmos, and he's writing a vision that he sees. 12 different times in the book of Revelation, Jesus says to John, write this down. Write down what you've heard and share it with the people that I am sending these letters to. And that's what John does. He's very obedient to write down, using the best descriptive language he can, what he sees in his own mind and in his own eyes. And we'll show you some more about the book of Revelation as we go along here. The very first two verses of the whole book, if you remember, the revelation or the unveiling or the uncovering of Jesus Christ, which God gave him to show to his bondservants the things which must soon take place. And he sent it and communicated it by his angel to his bondservant John, who testified to the word of God and to the testimony of Jesus Christ, even to all that he saw. So we talked about these five layers of communication, that God the Father gave a message to God the Son, who spoke it to his angel, who gave it to John in a vision. John wrote it down and sent it to the servants of God. The five layers in this communication process. And one of the things that John is trying to do is describe for us, using words, a picture he sees in his own mind. He has a vision of the Lord Jesus. He describes him as having a white robe and white hair and a white beard and a golden belt or sash. And he says he's surrounded by seven lampstands. And we've showed you this painting. It's one author's guess of maybe what John saw in his own mind. And we've learned that these seven lampstands represent these seven different churches. Jesus is right in the middle of what's going on in his churches. He's fully aware of what they are going through, what their strengths are, what their weaknesses are, what their struggles are. He's right in the middle of it all. And this vision is a symbol of the fact that Jesus is not distant from his churches. He is aware. He sees the strengths and he sees the weaknesses. He sees where they are on the right path and where they are not. And that is further described in each of the seven different letters that John writes. The seven cities are located here on the map in the ancient region of Asia Minor. You see the arrow pointing to the island of Patmos, this small, rocky, barren island in the Aegean Sea. And we've also plotted these cities on a modern map of the country of Turkey. This is where it takes place. Most of the cities are not called that anymore, but these are the ancient names on a modern map. And then we have one more map that we've showed you all throughout this series. The order of the churches in their number order. The first recipient was Ephesus, and then the order of the churches, if you'll recall, followed the mailman's route or the Pony Express rider's route. Started in Ephesus, went to Smyrna, went north to Pergamum, turned right, headed back south to Thyatira, Sardis, Philadelphia, and we're going to read the seventh letter to the seventh city, Laodicea. And if the mailman started over, he would just head west to Ephesus and follow the circuit around again. So the order is the mailman's order. And each of these churches received each of the letters. They saw all of them and passed it along to the next one, but they focused on the message that Jesus specifically had for their city and their church. Now let me tell you about this city of Laodicea that we're going to talk about. There's a lot of its physical features and physical characteristics that matter in the story. And the words of Jesus will make more sense when you understand the geography and the situation in the city. This was a wealthy city, a commercial city. It was called a banking city. Lots of currency traveled in and out of this city, and that's going to become important in a minute. It was founded about 250 BC. Now remember, the letters in 95 AD. So about 350 years before this letter was when the city was founded by a guy named Antiochus, and he did a nice thing. It must have been his anniversary, but he named it after his wife. And so that's what you could do if you were the king and you started a city. You could name it after people, and he decided to name this one after his wife. It was located in the Lycus River Valley. And about 35 years before the letter, so in about 60 AD, it was greatly damaged by an earthquake and had been rebuilt recently. Lots of earthquakes in this area. It's not a modern city today. It's in ruins today. And one more screen about the city, some things you need to know. There are three sister cities, and this will become important in a minute. Laodicea, the one we're reading about today, Colossae, and Hierapolis. Laodicea that we're reading about today, Colossae, you probably have heard of because the Apostle Paul wrote a letter to the church of Colossae called the Book of Colossians. So Laodicea, Colossae, Hierapolis, three cities located nearby each other, and they have relationships with each other that'll become important in a minute. And the commerce in the city of Laodicea, we talked about it, was a banking center. It was known for textiles or making of clothing, especially black wool. And then one other thing that this city was known for, it had a medical school or a medical research place in the city, and they developed an ointment, a lotion called a salve for eye disease. And they became the place in this part of the world for eye disease. You would travel to Laodicea and they would put this lotion, this ointment, to heal eye problems. And that becomes very important later in our story. So you know a little bit about Laodicea. We're going to read from Revelation chapter 3, if you want to go ahead and turn there. And as you're going to Revelation 3 at the very back of your Bible, I want to show you what Paul, not John, what Paul said about Laodicea in the book of Colossians. Remember, those two cities along with Hierapolis were close. Paul said in Colossians 2, I want you to know how great a struggle I have on your behalf, and for those who are at Laodicea, and for all those who have not personally seen my face, that their hearts may be encouraged, having been knit together in love, and attaining to all the wealth that comes from the full assurance of understanding, resulting in a true knowledge of God's mystery, that is Christ himself. And then in Colossians 4, Paul said, when this letter, the letter to the church of Colossae. When this letter is read among you, have it also read in the church of the Laodiceans. And you, for your part, read my letter that is coming from Laodicea. Now, Paul wrote a letter to Laodicea. It's not in existence anymore. It's not one of your Bible books. Not all of the documents he wrote became part of the Bible. But this shows you what's called a circular letter. It would be written and then passed along. Somebody would take it, handwrite a copy, and pass it along. And that's what would happen among these seven churches. They would receive it. A scribe would hand copy it. You didn't download a PDF file or open an app. You would handwrite it and then move it along to the next city. And Paul said the same thing that John says about pass along to the city of Laodicea. Now, as we begin reading in Revelation 3, verse 14 about Laodicea, I want to remind you about the last city we talked about last week, the city of Philadelphia. This is the opposite situation. Jesus' letter to Philadelphia had no correction, no reproving. In other words, most of the letters, Jesus said, you did this well, this well, this well, but you need to work on this and this and this. There was the good news and the bad news. Well, the letter of Philadelphia last week, there was no bad news. Good job, good job, good job. No correction. Here in Laodicea, there's no good job. There's just, here's what you're struggling with. Here's where you have missed the mark. So they're opposites in their situations. So now let's read Revelation 3:14. And as we do that, you see this photo on the screen? I want you to keep this image in your mind today. This image of a highway with this yellow line straight down the middle of the highway. Keep this image in your mind as we read today Revelation 3, starting in verse 14.
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17: Remember how these letters are formatted. There's a description of the author and then the message. So Revelation 3:14 says to the angel or the messenger in the church of Laodicea. And I want to read the whole letter to you and then come back. So I'm going to read it straight through. Starting in verse 14, to the angel of the church in Laodicea write, the Amen, the faithful and true witness, the beginning of the creation of God, says this, I know your deeds, that you are neither cold nor hot. I would prefer that you were cold or hot. So because you are lukewarm and neither hot nor cold, I will spit you out of my mouth. Because you say I am rich and have become wealthy and have need of nothing, and you do not know that you are wretched and miserable and poor and blind and naked, I advise you to buy from me or receive from me gold refined by fire, that you may become rich, and white garments that you may clothe yourself, and that the shame of your nakedness may not be revealed. And eye salve to anoint your eyes that you may see. Those whom I love, I reprove and discipline. Be zealous, therefore, and repent. Behold, I stand at the door and knock. If anyone hears my voice and opens the door, I will come in to him and will dine with him, and he with me. He who overcomes, I will grant to him to sit down with me on my throne. As I also overcame and sat down with my Father on his throne, he who has an ear, let him hear what the Spirit says to the churches. Now, I wanted to read it in its entirety because there is a lot of information that Jesus is saying that makes sense if you live in Laodicea, if you know the circumstances of their city. They're foreign to us, and we're going to explain why these make a lot of sense to these people, and they seem disjointed or disconnected to us. So let's begin with that verse 14, that description. To the messenger, the angel, the pastor of the church in Laodicea, here comes the description of the author. Jesus is called the Amen, the faithful and true witness, the beginning of the creation of God. Jesus is our Amen. When you pray and you finish your sentence, the routine of your life, I assume, is to say Amen. What is that? Amen means so be it, or let it be, or let this be true, let this come to pass. Let it be. Well, the person in whose name we pray is Jesus. The person who hears our prayers, who answers our prayers, in whose power things happen, is Jesus. He is our Amen. He is the object of our calling out. He is the faithful and true witness. When He speaks, you can be confident it is the real thing. It is the truth. It is not jaded. It is not tempered by some sort of ulterior motives. He is the faithful and true witness. He is the beginning of the creation of God. Jesus, the Son of God, was present with God the Father at the creation of the universe. In fact, He's called in Colossians the cause of all that exists. So that is the description of the author. And then in Revelation 3:15, He begins a very specific message to the city of Laodicea. And as He often said, He writes, I know your deeds. He said to a number of churches, I know what's going on in your life. I know what's happening in your life, and it's different than what's happening in her life, and it's different than what's happening in his life. I'm aware of your circumstances. I know where you are on your spiritual journey. I know your deeds. And then Jesus said that you are neither cold nor hot. I wish, or I would prefer, that you were cold or hot. So because you are lukewarm, this middle ground in between hot and cold, because you are lukewarm, you're neither hot nor cold, I'm going to spit you out of my mouth. It makes me want to vomit, he says. Very specific language. Very harsh language. Well, remember what we said about these three cities. We told you about the sister cities, Laodicea, Hierapolis, and Colossae. This geography matters. See, Hierapolis had the hot springs, like the place in Arkansas and other places around the world, these natural hot springs that come out of the ground. Whenever they happen in, around the world, they're attractive to the tourists. They become the spa of the day. So Hierapolis had the hot water. Now, please remember the technology of the day. You didn't go into your bathroom and pick the H or the C on your faucet, all right? The hot water came naturally from the hot spring. Colossae had the cold, fresh streams of water. And in the ancient world, people would prefer to drink their drinks cold or hot, just like today. You want your iced tea or your hot coffee. You don't want something in the middle. That's why when all the Americans travel to Europe, they ask for ice, because that's what they want. Something hot, something cold. So Laodicea had no natural water source. The river nearby would dry up too much in the summertime. So remember the three cities. Hierapolis, natural hot springs. Colossae, natural cold streams. Laodicea, no natural water source. How do they get their water? It's placed on an aqueduct, like a water pipe. And it's piped in 4 or 5 miles away through this kind of clay pipe. Well, the waters in Hierapolis start out hot, and they travel down the aqueduct 4 or 5 miles. They get to Laodicea, and

0: cool water in Colossae. 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And it's gone through this ancient clay aqueduct. It's dirty. It's just gross. It's lukewarm, tepid temperature. It's not clean. And the people often would get sick. So you understand the message when you understand the geography. Jesus says, I know about your spiritual life. I know that there are people who are hot. They are on fire for the things of God. And there are people who are cold. They are totally against the things of God. But you, you're not either one of those. You are this middle of the road, sometimes on, sometimes off, lukewarm disciple. And Jesus said, it makes me sick. A very specific language. I want you to look on the screen. This is an article that describes this very well. It says, clearly the deeds of the Laodiceans were not in keeping with true salvation, because the deeds of the true believer will be hot, reflecting the spiritual passion of a life transformed. Such are easily recognizable by the world. The lukewarm deeds, however, those done without joy, without love, without the fire of the Spirit, do more harm to the watching world than the deeds done by those who are completely cold to the things of God. The lukewarm are those who claim to know God but live as though He doesn't exist. They may go to church, but their religion is self-righteous complacency. They may claim to be Christians, but their hearts are unchanged and their hypocrisy is sickening to God. There are those people who would be honest and say, I am on fire. I am hot for the things of God. And when people see that person's life, their words, their deeds, their actions, their treatment of others, they see the Spirit of God at work. Conversely, there are people who are quite honest and say, I don't want the things of God in my life. I don't want the scriptures. I don't want a relationship with God. I understand what is being offered to me, but I don't want it. They're not hypocrites. They're honest people. I don't want it. Hot, cold. Jesus said, I would rather you be one or the other. Do I think Jesus is calling every person in this room, every person in your community or your neighborhood or your school, to a walk with Him? Yes, I do. I believe Jesus wants you to be hot spiritually, to be on fire for the things of God.
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9: on today's edition of Real Life Radio. Pastor Jack now continues his series called Disciplines of Life and a message titled Discipline of Discernment. We live in a very confusing world these days, filled with darkness, false ideas, and deception. So spiritual discernment is really more important than ever. You see, without discernment, we can easily be misled in the important decisions about life, faith, relationships, even our beliefs. It's why learning to think and choose in a way that aligns with God's will is how we can avoid the consequences of costly mistakes. So today, Pastor Jack teaches that the purpose of discernment is to know and follow God's will in every situation. When God's will is our priority, the goal is not just making decisions, but making decisions that God wants for our lives. Now with his message called Disciplines of Discernment, here's pastor and Bible teacher, Jack Hibbs.
10: Verse 5:14, the Bible says, but solid food belongs to those who are of full age. He's talking about spiritual depth. That is, those who by reason of use have their senses exercised to what? Discern both good and evil. You see, wait a minute. I thought God said don't eat of the tree, Eve, because if you do, you'll know good and evil. Yes, that's true. She already bit the tree. bit the fruit. That's happened. God, isn't this great? God doesn't leave us alone. I know, Jack, your first mother bit the avocado or whatever. It couldn't have been avocado. Those are wonderful. It had to be a grapefruit or something. She bit it and ruined the race. Okay, fine, but here's, I'm not going to leave you guys abandoned. My Holy Spirit will lead you and guide you. Listen to my Spirit, who will use the Word of God. By the end of this message, you'll see how God leads us and guides us and teaches us. He uses His Word, and the Spirit of God will draw it up and lead you and I on the path that we should go. He guides us. But we'll be able to discern. This is a promise. Hebrews 5:14 is a promise. Christian, listen, you don't have to make a dumb, evil decision. Wait on the Lord. Seek His face. Pursue Him. Stop falling for the stuff that we all are tempted by, and that is to have it quick, microwave, presto, fantastic, ready now. Wait. And He will answer. He will guide you. And by the way, that word in Hebrews about discern is to make a judicial estimation, a critical decision. He says, I'll give you that. Secondly, under this point, is why do you and I want His will for our lives? Is because of this, because He wants you and I to have fulfillment. Every one of us, we want to have a fulfilled life. It's what we pursue. Have you ever been really hungry? I know you've been. Of course we have been really hungry. And now, when I was young and didn't care, I was a sucker for, I've always been a sucker for ice cold milk, even now, still. I love it. But I could get a bag of potato chips and eat the whole bag with ice, with a carton of milk, but it's perfect for me. It's like, but that is so bad for your blood. It's not good for your body. And the next day you wake up, if not sooner, you'll be feeling very lethargic and sick. Your liver goes nuts. It's horrible for you. But if you eat good stuff, have you noticed if you eat the right proteins, you're nice and you're full. Mm. And you don't need to go, you don't need a snack because you're full. Why? Because you've eaten the right stuff. Your blood's happy. Your liver's singing. Everything's great. And that's important because, listen, fulfillment causes deep satisfaction of life. There are people who, you know this, there are people in Hollywood with unbelievable amounts of money. You think their life is fulfilled? They're not fulfilled. You know, I had a chance to meet not too long ago. I was invited to pray at a function in someone's home. I won't say the guy's name, but his next door neighbor was Jackie Chan. And Pat Boone was there. You know, Pat Boone's about 180 years old, I think. And I had a chance to meet Pat Boone. And you know what? Honestly, I don't know how old he is. But when I was a kid, he was old. And let me tell you something. That dude is nuts for Jesus. And that guy was bouncing around that house like he was 16 years old. And everything out of it, every other word out of his mouth was Jesus, and he was not cussing. He was praising God. And there's something about the Lord in your life, alive and real in your soul, that causes you to have a spring in your step in life. And there's a man that's made great decisions in life. He's waited upon the Lord. And that house that we were in, the man that that hosted this event was a billionaire with a B. And he's loved Jesus all his life. He grew up in the church. And everything this man's put his hands to do, God has blessed it. He owns amazing amounts of companies. And it's all about Jesus. And the first thought on our mind is, how can somebody so rich love Jesus? Because the guy loved Jesus first, and God saw him faithful enough to bless him. The guy's, it's bizarre. It's like he's not even aware of what he owns. It's all about getting the word of God out to the world. Well, listen, you don't have to be rich to be fulfilled. It's Christ that makes you fulfilled. It's having him truly alive in your heart. And tonight you might sit here and say, well, that is so ethereal. You know, what are you talking about? Let me tell you something. Seek God and watch him fill your life. It is an amazing thing. In John chapter 1, verse 12, about fulfillment, the Bible says, but as many as received him, to them gave he power to become the sons of God, even to those who believe on his name, which were born not of blood, nor of the will of the flesh, but of the will, nor of the will of man, but of God. It was God's will. Are you a Christian? Listen, let's do this. We haven't done this in a while. How many of you are Christians tonight? Raise your hands. Okay, put your hands down. If you raised your hand, it is the will of God that you've come to Christ. And he doesn't make mistakes. And you can get up and go today. I mean, after the message, you get up and go. That you can go live a life fulfilled. It's not some crazy dream. It's a fact. You know this verse. You're tired of hearing it. A fulfilled life is promised to the believer. Jeremiah 29:11. For this is God's word. For I know the thoughts that I think toward you. Raise your hand again, excuse me. Hand again. You, the believer. Keep your hand up. I know the thoughts that I think toward you, says the Lord. Thoughts of peace, not of evil, to give you a future and a hope. Amen. That's to every one of you who could raise your hand tonight. God says so. A fulfilled life. Also this, note this. Why do you and I want to have God's will in our lives? Because he alone can make things matter. So much of what you and I can pursue in life comes to nothing if we're not careful. It's almost like when you buy something, I've got to have this. And you buy this thing and then it's sitting on your table and you're looking at it. And then a day or two goes by and you look at it and why did I get that thing? It doesn't matter. Most often in life, we're surprised about the things that matter. I'm getting very excited about the young people in America today because they're waking up. I think we're on the cusp of how it was during the hippie days and the drug days. Remember Haight-Ashbury, San Francisco, Berkeley? I mean, it's still like that today up there, but doped up, free sex. It's funny, free sex, make love, not war, all this stuff, and those kids preach that message. By the way, remember, is at the same time when the declaration was God is dead, and the kids are the ones that woke up. They said, wait a minute. All this free sex isn't free. It's really messing me up. And I don't want to be stoned anymore. And what happened? The Jesus movement was born. Hippies came to church stoned, no shoes, walking into church, searching, getting healed in the moment, saved. Amazing. Made history around the world. I think we're right on the brink of that happening again. The young people today are saying, you know what? My parents in this materialistic world, it doesn't work. And I've cited to you before an MTV poll where the youth of the world said, number one thing on their list, I want to have a family. What's the most important thing to you? They said, I want to have a family. I think God's waking kids up. Things matter when they come from God. Knowing God's will fortifies us in the darkest of hours, in the darkest of times, knowing God's will. You guys know I'm a revolutionary American history freak. Love that stuff. And the resolve that some of these guys, the resolve that George Washington had in the face of darkness. When you read his writings, it came from prayer, seeking God, knowing the word of God. When you visit George Washington's burial place in Mount Vernon, there's four of his favorite scriptures in granite there from the Bible. God's word comes and fortifies us in the darkest hours. Philippians 1:29 says, for to you it has been granted on behalf of Christ to not only believe in him, but to also suffer for his sake. Did you know that? Things matter. I know this sounds strange. You said, what does that do with things matter? Because when we suffer, that's how we really begin to appreciate things. And it's a good thing. I know this sounds crazy. Suffering's a good thing. None of us would sign up for it. I know that. But for the Christian, when you've suffered, listen, I'm going to tell you a little secret. I'd rather be around Christians who have suffered. There's two types of Christians I'd like to be around. Brand new believers, they're the best. Why? Because they, have you, no one has to tell a new believer, turn off your TV. They can't put the Bible down. And all they want to do is talk. They want to ask a thousand million questions. They are the best. And then to be around a Christian who has suffered. Why? Because there's the depth. The depth. The worst thing is to be somebody in the gray zone, in between. There's no depth. There's no zeal. There's just religion. In Acts chapter 9, verse 16, the Bible says, for I will show him how many things he must suffer for my name's sake. That was the promise given to Paul the apostle at his conversion. Paul, I want you to follow me. Yes, Lord. And oh, by the way, you're going to suffer many things for joining up. And what happens? You come to the end of Paul's life and Paul says, all this stuff, it's nothing compared to the glory that's about to be revealed. And all of my life's acquisitions, I count as nothing that I might win Christ. What an amazing thing.
6: 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And now, let's get back to today's message. Once again, here's Pastor Jack.
10: Point number two this evening. Are you guys okay? You're real quiet. You all right? The discipline of discernment, point number two, is what does God's will look like in my life? What does it look like? How do I know? And I'm really excited about this part. We got to make it to the third point for sure, but I really like this point. What does God's will look like in my life? And you would say for your life, number one is that I discover the purpose of my life. Doesn't that sound kind of silly? I mean, what's the purpose of my life? And yet, you know what? You can go right now to Barnes & Noble's or Borders, and there are volumes of books written about how you can find out your purpose for living. Number one best-selling book a while back was The Purpose-Driven Life. And the world bought it. All around the world. You know why? Listen, you know why? Psychologists will tell you why it sold so great. Because of the one word, purpose. Purpose. People live their lives and they're asking the question, why am I here? People are searching. I was told, I don't know the numbers on this for real. I was just told this by a friend of mine in Hawaii, pastors a church. He's been there for years. He said, it's very difficult to pastor a church here. And I said, okay, tell me why. And he said, well, one of the great reasons is that people come to Hawaii because it's the end all for them. It's the perfect environment. It's everything's pristine. It's a comfortable paradise. And they're going to find themselves. And there's all these self-awareness things. That's why you can turn on your TV tomorrow morning and you see these exercise people. Where are they? They're on the shores of Hawaii. Why? Because the whole mystique is I'm doing this thing on the shore with the coconuts and the... Because it speaks about nirvana. But the person walks away, no matter how buff they are, no matter how healthy they are, still wondering, why was I born? Why? What is the meaning of life? People, without Christ, they can't discern that. Though they're asking, they don't know which way to go. And the believer, you, Christian, you have the discernment to know the reason why God has placed you here. You can know that. You are to know that. It's amazing to me to realize that no matter what, you and I are actually fulfilling our purpose, or a purpose, I should say, at any given time, as a human being. You don't have to be a Christian. You are fulfilling a purpose. That's not good enough, is it? You want to fulfill the purpose for why you were created. And that's for each and every one of us to find out. This is an amazing thing for life's journey. A lot of people are talking today, Christianity's history, Christianity's over. Well, forget about the term Christianity. Let's talk about Jesus in you. Let's talk about you walking with the true and living God. It is a journey. It is an experience that you can know God and he'll never lead you astray. He'll lead you and guide you. If you'll just stop and say, Lord, what class do I take? What school do I go to? Who do I marry? What do I do with this kid of mine? Or what do I do with this wife of mine? Or this husband of mine? Seek him. Watch the answers come. And find purpose. Matthew 7, verse 20 and 21, it's terrifying. These verses should haunt you. Therefore, by their fruits you will know them. Not everyone who says to me, Lord, Lord, will enter the kingdom of heaven. Wow. Well, who does? He who does the will of my Father in heaven. That's how important it is for you and I to know his will. What does it look like? Well, what are you doing? What does God's will look like in my life? Well, what are you doing? Now, you guys are already a couple miles ahead because you're here on a Wednesday night. You're seeking God. You don't have to come in the middle of the week. It's winter. It's down to 74 today. Suffering for God here. But you're seeking him, and Jesus said, the one who enters heaven is the one that does my will. That, Matthew 7:21, is enough to keep you and I busy for the rest of our lives. I could say goodnight and God bless and leave right now. Honestly, right? In John 4:34, the Bible says, Jesus said to them, my food, isn't that amazing? My food is to do the will of him that sent me and to finish his work. That's it. John 4:34 is your now, mine, us together. That's our life verse. My food, my nourishment, my strength, my hope, my meaning, my everything is to do the will of him who sent me and to finish that work. That's for every Christian. You say, no, Jack, it's letters of red. It's Jesus. He's the one talking. No, it's for every one of us. He's our model. He's our example. I don't know. Let me just insert this. I'll venture off my notes and probably get into trouble now. But for me personally, I go through these mental, emotional, spiritual gymnastics in my soul, in my head, when it comes to that challenge that Jesus said right there. To do what he's called me to do and to finish the work. I know right now that I am in the middle of the will of God. And I pray that tomorrow I will be. I know yesterday I was. I want to live like that every day. I'm terrified with the thought of being outside of that. You say, Jack, are you making this up? I'm too weak, I'm too frail, I'm too in need of him to be anywhere else. And I know that there's this dialogue between you and I. No, you're the pastor, you're up on the podium, and you don't go through the things that we go through. Yes, listen, we go through more things. How can we relate to you if we don't go through the things that you all go through? The attacks, the pressures, the things. Yeah, but you know what? You're up there on Sunday and Wednesday, and you're just having a great time. Teaching is the easiest part of my calling. This is the easiest part. And the whole thing is, Lord, I just want to finish. Listen, let me tell you something. I challenge you. Let's just use this terminology for a second. Go look at careers. I don't think being a pastor is a career, but we'll just throw it in that camp. Go look at careers and see how many people start out as an engineer and end as an engineer. How many people start out as firemen and end as firemen? How many people start out as doctors and end as doctors? You're going to find 98, 99, 100% of them. How many people start out as pastors and finish as pastors? You will find that it is the most dangerous job on the planet. Not dangerous as in getting shot in the head or run over by a rhinoceros, nothing like that. I'm not talking about that. Not in this country, not yet. What I'm saying is, because of spiritual dynamic, and in an age that you and I live in, somebody could think up some thing in their head and launch it out onto the internet about you or about me, and our lives are ruined that fast. Did I share with you guys what happened with Josh McDowell and I? Well, too bad you weren't here, so you missed it. I'll just say this. Some lunatic fabricated a story, floated it on the internet, used my name to attack Josh McDowell. Josh McDowell gets a hold of me all upset. I said, what are you talking about? It was internet fraud. Somebody can take a picture of you and not even know it and Mickey Mouse it on their Photoshop and ship it to the world and ruin your life. We live in dangerous times. All I want to do is finish my calling. And that should be the biggest burden on your heart as a Christian, is to maintain, keep, strengthen, and build your faith all the way through to the end. And you need to be discerning to do that, because there's tricksters, but that's not a word, isn't it? Tricksters. There's tricksters out there.
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20: Welcome to Secular. We've made it to a Friday, folks. Here we are. Let's open up those phone lines. Can. I'm going to wait. There they go. They're open now. 1-800-684-3110. So I want to hear from you today because, look, we made it here to Friday. It's a big weekend. Is the UFC, Will, is on the lawn of the White House?
22: It's an abomination, I've heard,
20: How
22: though.
20: Dare you?
22: I can't believe it.
20: You know, I don't get into a lot of online discourse with people. I don't like it. I think arguing with someone on Facebook is never win. You go back and forth. But I won.
22: So you the first one.
20: This guy, good friend, you know, friend of the family for years. He went on a rant about how the UFC was like a modern day blood sport, and how, you know, how dare the president on the Lord's Day, spend his time on his birthday, Balthasar, I think, believe, watching the modern day equivalent of the Christians versus the Lions and the Gladiators. And I said, you know what? Say what you want about Republicans. This is my line. My line is defending my precious combat sports. And he even put out, he's like, I want to reiterate, $60 million is being spent by the federal government. And I said, not so fast, sir.
22: Logan coming with facts.
20: I said, go read the article you posted first, sir. And it said, $60 million will be spent, all of which will be incurred by the UFC. The only thing American people will be paying for is the normal security costs that happen in these kind of things, like, I don't know, the Christmas tree lighting or this. And he had issued a correction. I won a Facebook argument.
22: That is really one of the first times that's ever happened. I got to applaud you, Logan. Everyone should applaud Logan on Friday and call in to applaud him. 1-800-684-3110.
20: I like that. I put a meme or a gif of Alex Pereira Chama going, victory. And I was like,
22: I won.
20: To
22: explain that for 90% of the people.
20: That's not true. We got some fighters. It looks amazing. I can't wait to watch it this weekend. I'm having people over.
22: My son
20: said that we have to be very selective on who gets invited because he's not going to spend the time explaining who these people are.
22: I like that.
20: He said, I want to be focused
22: because
20: on the fights.
22: Your son is you.
20: Yeah, he's like, I don't want to be sitting there talking to people. They're talking during the fights. No, we have to focus. That being said, we're also, I don't know how I got on that rant. I do, though. Look, it's Friday. Okay. Phone lines are open for you. 1-800-684-3110. We are also talking about a response that Ilhan Omar had specifically to Jerry Seinfeld, who was cornered leaving the Knicks game after the big historic win, the best basketball game I've probably ever watched in my life, as the Knicks won their first game at home in the final, first game in the finals, at home. You got to listen to what happened on the streets first. Let's play Jerry Seinfeld and then we'll let you know what happened there.
0: What up, Seinfeld? What up? Can we get a free Palestine? Can we get a free Palestine? Come on, give us one free Palestine.
1: It doesn't exist.
20: It doesn't exist. Then later on, that influencer is like, we got him. We got a quote. We got him to say something. It's like, look, this dude has been the most consistent of anyone with Jerry Seinfeld. A very loud, outspoken, someone that was there, by the way, when the attacks were happening, because he was visiting. There's pictures of him in the bunkers, meeting with people. Has been very active in his support of Israel. How did this guy even get up to Jerry Seinfeld? That's something that I think needs to be discussed. It's crazy. He on the streets of New York. Good for Jerry for being a man of the people, but it's kind of wild. Well, guess who decided to respond? Ilhan Omar was positioned saying, hey, what do you think about this with Jerry Seinfeld? And we get back, we'll play what she had to say. Nothing that's going to surprise you too much, but I love that right now we're building beef between, really, an American treasure, an icon, Jerry Seinfeld. You know, I think probably the number one most successful television figure
22: ever
20: in our, right, not just in our lifetime, probably in all. Phone lines are open for you. 1-800-684-3110. It's Friday. We're having a little bit more fun here. We're monitoring some other news as well. Let me know what you think. Let me know what you think about the UFC event, by the way, happening this weekend. Let's chat about that as well. I think this is another cool moment in American history. If they want to leave up that structure, Will, like President Trump said, like the Eiffel Tower.
22: You're for it.
20: 100%. 100%. Can't wait to get in on the video game. Play it. Next
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1: 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Now that constitutional right has been attacked from inside our own government.
3: We all of a sudden became the enemy.
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20: Welcome back to Secular. Let's see. Yeah, some phone lines are still open. 1-800-684-3110. I'd love
22: George
20: to hear
22: from
20: you. George
22: is calling online, too. Do you think it is George Costanza?
20: Yeah. No. Oh, man. Maybe. We'll see. From California, so I don't
22: think. That would be great.
20: Yeah.
22: That would be the top 5 moments of this broadcast. If a
20: fictional character. Oh, you think it's
22: actually, if any of the cast were to call in.
20: Yeah. Well, if anyone's listening, it's anyone. We'll take like real low. Like, you don't have to be cast. You can be like not even recurring.
22: Right.
20: Were you once? I probably know a few people that have made like a
22: you're at least
20: guest spot.
22: A couple degrees away.
20: Like they did one scene. Sure. I probably know some of those people. That there are a lot of Seinfeld one-offs. You know. All right. With that, we're continuing this conversation. Look, with Jerry Seinfeld, he was approached after the Knicks' historic win in the NBA Finals outside of Madison Square Garden, was walking down the street immediately following, and someone approaches him. Now, this is not uncommon. Jerry Seinfeld has been heckled over the last couple of years at his shows. People yell things out. We had it happen actually at a show. I went to go see him. I guess probably almost 2 years ago now here in Nashville, someone yelled something out and then the crowd overwhelmingly turned on the person in the audience and that person was removed. Usually it's about his support of Israel. Again, his show doesn't even address it. It's not like you sit there and Jerry Seinfeld then goes on a rant about Israel. But when he's been approached about it, he's had conversations in interviews and such about how he feels about really not the Israeli government, but the Israeli people and the Jewish people in general. So it's not uncommon for him to get heckled right now or to have people who are approaching him. So he usually, though, because, look, you're talking about someone who is, I would say, one of the more untouchable celebrities in terms of there's nothing you could do to his career at this point to hurt it. He is financially, I think, doing fine, still touring the country because he loves it, can't be doing it for money, and taking this heat. Because of his, I don't know, just generic support of the Jewish people. So I want to play first, and we played this last segment. This is just so you have a setup. This is what happened on the streets of New York following that Knicks game just the other night.
0: What up, Seinfeld? What up? Can we get a free Palestine? Can we get a free Palestine? Come on, give us one free Palestine.
25: It doesn't exist.
20: It doesn't exist. Laughs it off and moves on. People start cheering. Look, everyone was in a celebratory mood, and of course someone had to come in and try to get a gotcha moment from Jerry Seinfeld, someone who doesn't seem to care, but who did we approach? Of course, then we got to get a response. We got to get a reacts to video, Will.
22: Yeah, that's how the internet works.
20: People wanted Ilhan Omar reacts to Jerry Seinfeld.
22: That's right, and here's what we've got. So this is from TMZ. Remember, TMZ now has this DC office because I think that DC has become very circus-like, that it's the perfect place for TMZ to go in. Speaking of circus, send in the clowns for all the clown-ishness that we're having today. But here's what we've got. This is a TMZ reporter going up to Ilhan Omar, squad member, and here's what she had to say about Jerry Seinfeld.
26: Jerry Seinfeld has said again last night, Palestine doesn't exist. Do you think that's dangerous rhetoric for someone with such a big platform?
27: I mean, Jerry Seinfeld has been really a perfect human being and an example.
3: when it comes to talking about the reality of the genocide that Israel has carried out. And I think when people prioritize their own people in the interest of harming others, it's very dangerous. And I don't even think of him as like just a celebrity and someone who has a platform in that danger, but it is dangerous just as a human being to talk the way that he does. It's very disgusting, it's very disturbing, and it's very genocidal language that he uses.
22: Logan, I don't think she knows who Jerry Seinfeld is.
20: She says he's not a celebrity.
22: She says, I don't even think of him as a celebrity or someone with a platform.
20: Like, doesn't just think he's dangerous enough.
22: Yeah, right. Like, it's as if someone said, did you see what Jerry Seinfeld said? And she's like, who? And then reads it and is like, oh, that's awful. I'm going to respond to this. But I think we should play this because I think this goes also more to what she doesn't know who he is. Let's go ahead and play bite three from Ilhan Omar, where she continues with more questions with this reporter. Let's hear what she had to say.
26: Do you think like people hear words he says and like they kind of, you know, get into their own brains as well? Like, do you think it has an impact, someone of his stature saying such things?
3: It does, because it carries weight. So many people are able to see it and hear it. And I'm assuming he is of Jewish heritage.
26: Yeah, I think so. I believe so.
3: And for him knowing that his people suffered the Holocaust and experienced what genocide looks like, for him not to recognize the genocidal language that he's using to wipe out whole group of people is very disturbing, and people need to recognize that.
22: Logan, back there, even, okay, Jerry Seinfeld may be one of the most famous Jewish comedians, like, has brought in a lot of Jewish culture to be household culture in America.
20: I would say top five, maybe number one most famous comedian.
22: Right, yes.
20: Walking the planet. I mean, maybe you could say right now you have a Rogan, or you have a Dave Chappelle, those guys who currently,
22: right.
20: But we're talking about long-term history, Jerry Seinfeld, top five at least. And yeah,
22: it's not a secret either that Jerry Seinfeld is Jewish. Like, that's a part of his whole bit.
20: Yeah.
22: And the fact that she says, I'm assuming he's of Jewish heritage, I think it goes further to, she doesn't know who he is.
20: Well, I think beyond that, you have Jerry Seinfeld, like you said, I think it's very interesting. And Seinfeld actually did this in a way that I think the Jewish community has always really appreciated, which is the actual show, Seinfeld, that was on NBC for so many years, been reruns for decades, was probably the most Jewish television show without really ever addressing it.
22: Right.
20: It was Jewish culture being brought to, like you said, into the mainstream, and being a way for it to become acceptable to even embrace Jewish culture, whether that was stealing a babka, whatever it may be, that would probably not have made its way into the middle of the country. And Jewish culture was really planted into our entire zeitgeist because of something like Seinfeld. And you had even characters that were even not Jewish. Technically, George is Costanza. I don't think that, but then eventually the character did essentially become Jewish.
22: Right.
20: These characters meant a lot to the Jewish people. And then on the other hand, you have the actual guy. You have the comedian, the person, by the way, who is also a father and a husband. His wife has been one of the, this is why he's a target. His wife, not only him, Jerry has obviously been fairly vocal, I would say, about his support of Israel. His wife is one of the leading activists. She's one of the leading Zionists, I would say, in the sort of celebrity culture of Israel. And this is happening, by the way, to other people. Look what happened with Gwyneth Paltrow. Gwyneth Paltrow releases a video promoting a condominium, pretty much a two tower units that are being built, New York style apartments that are going to be built in Herzliya in Israel. And look, she's not stupid. She's a very smart woman. She knew by doing this ad campaign, she was going to be bringing on a lot of people who are going to be very upset. So I'm very proud of some of these celebrities. We talk a lot of bad about celebrities. We don't necessarily, but a lot of, you said, the conservative talking figureheads. There are some that make strategic moves that mean more and actually say more than making a political statement. I think someone like a Gwyneth Paltrow or a Jerry Seinfeld, again, people that don't need the money, taking the money even and becoming a spokesperson for Israel at this point, this is not, you know, some of the, maybe the ones that they were joking around about, this is not the Milli Vanillis.
22: Right.
20: Getting the money to go support, you know, and don't care, they'll just take a booking. Comes. These are A, you know, the top of the A-list.
22: Well, it's, I saw a clip or an interview with Jerry Seinfeld talking about the, that he was offered $100 million to do another season and turned it down.
20: Yeah, it was $10 million an episode.
22: He had the ability to say, you know what, I don't need another $100 million. Like, that's the level of A-list celebrity we're talking about here. But even this entire back and forth almost feels like a bit from Seinfeld, mm-hmm. where the individual here, a member of Congress, has no clue who Jerry Seinfeld is. And it's like, I'm assuming he's Jewish. Not that there's anything wrong with that. It feels, the whole thing feels like a Seinfeld bit. But yet here we are in reality with Ilhan Omar saying that he's a horrible person.
20: Yeah, I thought she said prolific and she said horrific.
22: Right.
20: Which, I mean,
22: prolific would be, I mean, he's done a lot.
20: I mean, probably, yeah, the B movie.
22: Right. Hilarious.
20: The Pop-Tart movie. My kids love that Pop-Tart movie. My son actually had us go see Jerry Seinfeld after the Pop-Tart movie. Unfrosted. This is ridiculous, but it was fun. I loved it. Phone lines are open for you. 1-800-684-3110. We are having a little bit more fun here on a Friday. But look, it's the real challenges of the world that we live in right now. It's, you know, we can glaze over it a little bit because it is humorous in nature. But in reality, we're dealing with a lot. Phone lines again are open. Let's take some calls when we get back. 1-800-684-3110. As Will said, send in those clowns. We'll be right back.
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20: Welcome back to Seculo. We're going to take some calls. A lot of you are calling in, but we do have a few lines open right now. 1-800-684-3110. 1-800-684-3110. We are live, and we will be covering a few different topics today, including, you know, we'll move into a little Iran talk in this segment as well. As we know, President Trump, after those big threats yesterday, pretty much made a statement saying, we're calling it all off. It's not going to happen. Pretend like that didn't happen. Well, it's like George Costanza. You just go back to work the day after you quit.
22: Right.
20: And just pretend it never happened. That's all you do. I do want to take some calls that are related to Israel right now, because that was a conversation. We're going to go to George in California, who is watching. on Salem News Channel, which, by the way, is a way you can watch us as well. You know, we can watch, you can watch on YouTube, you can watch on Rumble, you can watch on ACLJ.org. But if you're trying to maybe have an experience a little bit different, the 24-hour network of Salem News Channel, we are on there live. So, George, go ahead.
10: Oh, thanks for taking my call, guys. Watch your show every morning. Really enjoy it. I'm a big, I want to comment on the Israel and Jerry Seinfeld thing. I'm a big supporter of Israel, but I see a little bit of hypocrisy and

0: have had to make sure I stay brushed up on my history. Our team actually put together a video right, you know, shortly after October 7th, because I think there was that conversation of who are the Palestinian people? What is their background? How did they end up where they are? Did the Jewish people have a right to be there in the first place? You know, those are the big questions that were asked that, look, I think historically now we should be saying Israel was founded, you know, the modern state of Israel was founded in the 40s, in 1948. We should at that point say, you know, whether you agree with the fact that they were put there in the first place, generations have passed now, and this is where we are. You could start, you know, really wheeling that back to almost any country that wasn't, even America at that point. Like, how far back are we going to go? But the Palestinian people will actually have a very interesting background. The Israeli community will say it's really an amalgamation of a lot of Arabs that are in that area. People of, whether that is, you know, from Persia, whether it's from all these different areas.
1: And mostly Jordan and Syria, because of the proximity to it. And really,
0: it's all right there.
1: The entire area was called the Transjordan area for a while. And then it was, Palestine was given under the British mandate as kind of a nickname, but it was never a place, and the Palestinian was never a distinct people group, separate from those that are in the neighborhood, for lack of a better term. And there's this video we have that Logan referenced. The title on YouTube is Everything You Need to Know About the History of Palestine and Israel. But the piece itself, we refer to as The Myth of Palestine. It's very well put together, researched. I remember the painstaking amount of edits and things that we went
0: redrafts
1: to ensure it wasn't just, like, every sentence we analyzed to make sure that when we put this out, it was something we were confident that if people consumed this 7-minute video, they would be able to speak with authority and with researched historical fact when talking about this. So I know they're going to put it in the chat. We may play it later in the broadcast because we're having similar questions come in. But George was asking, are they a Semitic people? Are they, what do you do with this thought of the Palestinian people when you have people say, like Jerry Seinfeld, Palestine doesn't exist? And I think that is what this piece really does. It breaks down the history of it and really the position of the ACLJ and is the true position of reality.
0: Yeah, it's more just the historical
1: when you
0: facts.
1: Look at what this entire fight that you see in public now about, you know, from the river to the sea, Palestine must be free is what they try to say, which is saying wipe out the entire state of Israel. This really goes and shows the history of it.
0: Yeah, I think it's worth watching, George. But look, it's a big question. And I'm not going to also pretend that, you know, that there aren't people on each side who get a little dehumanizing when we're talking about human life. There are incredible people in these areas. There is incredible things that are happening. They have been under a stranglehold of bad, bad leadership. Israel has tried to work with what you consider, I guess, the PLO or all the different iterations of Palestinian leadership over the years to try to come to these solutions. Often it can't get there. Often, 100% of the time it can't get there because the wants of the leadership is much different. The goals are much different. You go to Israel, it's a very Western society. It's still rooted in Judaism, but it is a Western secular country. Women have full rights. People have pretty much the same amount of rights as you'd expect here in America. There are differences, of course. Politically, it's very split. There's a lot of more what you consider, if we were to import it, conservatives and liberals that are there. But you go one step outside of Israel, all of a sudden, women have very little rights. All of a sudden, you know, you do not want to be a member of a different sexual orientation or anything like that. There are things that happen to these people that are really disturbing. And it is being controlled. And that narrative somehow is winning. I don't get that, but I do understand the sensitivity to it. And I also never want to devalue human life. And hopefully in that video presentation we have, you can have a history lesson that then can inform what we do in the future. Not dislike the fact that I think even those who complain, well, Israel shouldn't be in the first place. Yeah, but it's there. These people are there too. So we have to come up with answers that work.

0: for everybody.
1: Well, and here's to that point as well, Logan. When you look at even the politics of Israel in itself and people that don't like Benjamin Netanyahu, I do think it would genuinely shock people because of what they hear about, you know, that it's an apartheid state, that it's, you know, that they are keeping the Arabs with no rights in Palestine and the Palestinians and all of the rhetoric you hear, that there are 10% of the Knesset, which is like their parliament, their the equivalent of their Congress.
0: Their government, yeah.
1: Right. 10% are what the world would call Palestinians, are Israeli Arabs. So what kind of apartheid state lets the people that they are taking their human rights away have political parties and be a part of the government? Yeah. That is where these myths and these lies that you hear on TV and on social media need to be put to rest, because that's not an apartheid state if you're giving them representation in your government.
0: I am going to be very interested to see when the next time there's a general election in Israel or whatever it may be, and there's a new prime minister, and that prime minister is very liberal, and that prime minister is the opposite of Benjamin Netanyahu. Do all of a sudden people become pro-Israel? I don't think so. Because we know it's deeper rooted than that. It doesn't actually have to do with the government. You wouldn't be approaching Jerry Seinfeld on the streets and then having to get somebody else responding to Jerry Seinfeld on the street, someone who's not an Israeli. Because we know where the roots are. Phone lines are open for you. We got a second half hour of this show coming up. We are monitoring a lot of what's happening around the world. We're going to talk about a little bit more of that, what's happening with the Iranian war, when we get back in just a moment on Seculo. Don't go anywhere. 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
0: Welcome to the second half hour of Seculo. That break is always so fast. Phone lines are open for you at 1-800-684-3110 to have your voice heard on the air today. If you're just joining us right now, we are discussing a few different topics, one of which we haven't really gotten into much, which is President Trump yesterday afternoon, after we had, again, done a show about what's it going to look like. We're going to hit back hard. The president said the bombings are coming in Iran. And then he's like, whoa, whoa, whoa, we got a new deal on the table here. And look, this is, again, the negotiation that happens in the public square, it feels like, from President Trump. And then on the other hand, we are talking about a topic I did not expect, which is Ilhan Omar reacting to Jerry Seinfeld being approached on the streets of New York after the Knicks win, where they asked him about to say free Palestine, obviously trying to troll him into saying something he didn't want to say. And he said, it doesn't exist, and kept moving laughing. And that became a whole cultural story as well. And Ilhan Omar came out and said he's a horrific figure, so on and so on. A battle now between Jerry Seinfeld and Ilhan Omar. I want to hear from you, 1-800-684-3110. Let's pivot a little bit to Iran. We have a call coming in, Robert, in Maryland. You're on the air.
7: Yes, hi. How you doing, Logan and Will? Wanted to ask the both of you, do you believe that the framework that President Trump is working out with the Iranians and possibly a deal is going to be something that the Iranians are going to stick to, or are they going to break it? And we're going to have to go back to full-scale military operations.
1: So, Robert, I think what we've seen over the past 24 hours, we saw a big threat from the president taking Karg Island. And then later in the afternoon, you saw the him saying, I'm calling off all the attacks for tonight, as well as any plan. Here's where I'm at personally. This is without any real insight into the back and forth here. But what we've seen is this continues. It does seem like the Iranians, at least to some degree, are getting close in these negotiations, so much so that President Trump will say things like, hey, we're going to hold off. We're getting close. He did say yesterday that there will be a signing. So he was very confident yesterday. Then terms leaked in the press, and President Trump said that those are not real. He called them fake news. So if you're seeing someone say these are the terms of this memorandum of understanding, know that they probably are not. If we get to a deal, which I'm skeptical of, I have always been, you have as well, Logan, on this broadcast, but if they do get to something, I don't think it will be something that Iran can not hold up. I think that the way it's being crafted will be something that has real teeth, something that would have moments. It's not all of a sudden they're releasing all the sanctions at once. You have to prove to be able to get your money that you are following this, and that there would be real inspections, etc., unlike the JCPOA. So it's a big if there, Robert. If they get to something, I think it would be something that has enough terms that hold Iran accountable, not just taking their word for it. But I'm still very, very skeptical that we even get to that.
0: All right, Robert, I appreciate your call. And look, we only got 1 minute left in this segment. We're going to keep the conversation rolling, though. We don't have any guests today. It's just me and Will. So if you want to call in, 1-800-684-3110. I haven't talked at all about the work of the ACLJ, really, in this show. And look, we are, when it comes to dealing with people like the Squad or Ilhan Omar, we're right there with you. We're there in Washington, D.C. We got to make sure that we are there, whether that is at the UN, across the country, or across the world, or whether that's here in our own country, to not just, again, blindly support the government of Israel, but just say that we need to support the existence of Israel. And that is precisely what the fight really is. Like I said, when you have a country like Israel that is a very Western society that likely will vote someone in next who, you know, could be very liberal, what happens then? We're going to always be there, though, to support the existence of this nation. You want to be a part of it as well. Go to ACLJ.org. I'm asking you to become a champion today. That's someone that gives on a monthly basis. That's how this show exists. Not from advertisers, not from anything else. Only from people like you who donate. That's at ACLJ.org/champion to become a recurring donor. Or even if you can make a one-time gift, that's fine, too. We'll be right back.
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0: Welcome to Secula. Welcome back to Secula. It's Friday. It's what happens here.
1: Yeah.
0: I forgot about the first five segments we did.
1: It happens.
0: Blurred
1: it's a
0: my
1: thing.
0: Brain.
1: I've seen it happen to you many a Friday.
0: Hey.
1: What?
0: I feel like that wasn't very nice.
1: No, it was extremely nice. That was very kind.
0: It was kind to say that I forget that we're in the middle of a show?
1: Yeah, I was pointing out an observation. I wasn't.
0: You know what? I'm going to jump to a call.
1: You should.
0: Because I feel like you've insulted me. Let's go to
1: Mary. How dare you?
0: There you go. For those who weren't watching, I did not do that live. That's a soundbite. But I could probably still do it. My voice still shaky. I don't know if I can get that high
1: pitch
0: anymore.
1: A lot of people were saying, they're like, Logan, your voice doesn't sound shaky.
0: Today?
1: Yesterday.
0: Yesterday?
1: Yeah.
0: Well, they weren't feeling
1: it
0: the knives in my throat.
1: You were straining, yes.
0: All right,
1: yes,
0: Marion in Texas, go ahead. I love that they get to decide whether
1: no,
0: my voice hurts.
1: They were like, he's not telling the
0: he's
1: truth.
0: He's lying for some reason to try to get people to call. Maybe I could do that again.
10: I need you to call in.
0: Phone lines are open at 1-800-684-3110. Help me out. Marion, though, in Texas, calls a lot. Marion, go ahead.
11: Yeah. Yes, thank you so much. First of all, I want to commend y'all on the work that you've been doing, and I do believe everyone should become a supporter of your program.
0: Thank you.
11: I have seen nobody do the successful things that y'all do, and y'all do it around the world, not just in the United States. So I'm very grateful to y'all, and I hope more people join your support. Anyway, I believe that Trump's biggest threat is not, I think it's the divisiveness against him in America. Can you imagine how successful he would have been if he had had the support of the liberals, the Democrats, the media, and all the insane left that have done nothing but fight him because of their hatred toward them? And no one in the world, in my opinion, other than Trump, could have done some of the things that have been done, like the Abraham Accords, the attack on Venezuela, and capture of Maduro, and look at what he's doing in Venice at the Straits right now.
0: Yeah.
11: Nobody else had the courage or the guts to go after what they've been doing. And everybody says, well, it's been about 40 years. They attacked when Thomas Jefferson was president. They attacked some of our ships that were going around a certain area. And then when Thomas Jefferson found out about it, he sent some warships to go over there so they wouldn't be robbing our ships and killing some of the people that were trying to go around there. And after they did that, guess what, they stopped, and he completely stopped it. So you need force to stop force, but people in America need to support Trump and quit being so divisive and pointing a finger at him at everything he does. That's my comment.
0: Look, Marion, I think you actually bring up a pretty interesting point. I don't think that other presidents couldn't do what President Trump has done with some of these situations. It's that they were so pressured and influenced by the people surrounding them that were playing politics that they didn't have the gumption to do it. There have always been threats like this. Look, there's always been campaign promises about these topics. And I could say that, by the way, in terms of Supreme Court justices, in terms of some of the pro-life activism they've done. I could say that about the border issues. I could say that about a lot of things. And even if you don't line up with President Trump, and I understand a lot of you don't, you can't say that a lot of these core campaign promises weren't met because President Trump is uniquely strong in the sense of doing what he feels like he wants to do and maybe not taking those political influences. And I would say that's maybe more so in back half of his first term and then now in this term. First couple of years, you had the sort of the playing politics years, and then the gloves came off, look, for better or worse in certain scenarios.
1: Right. And a lot of that is the political correctness of D.C. and the way that administrations have always been, right? There's the standards, the norms. That's one thing that you see in the New York Times going after Trump, saying he's breaking political norms. And they're saying that as a negative. When in reality, what you've had for so long, and I'm not even saying that the individual presidents may have not been well-meaning, but when your entire government is staffed with academics, people that have spent so much time at elite universities playing hypothetical games for grades for so long, that you end up people with like Jake Sullivan, who was the, that is like the quintessential Washington swamp creature, who was in the first Obama team as like a JV player, and then became the national security advisor under Joe Biden. And that is what you see. He's the perfect test case of elite universities, Yale educated, all of these things with no real world practicality to him. So much so that he would so boldly say on an interview just days before October 7th, what you're seeing here is a Middle East that is peace like we've never seen, a quiet like we've never seen, because it's all academic and you can't see the practical signs that are pointing to something horrific that is that you're doing because you helped come up with the JCPOA to get Iran money where they funded October 7th.
0: I also think, I mean, let's just look back even just to the previous administration. Let's look back to the Biden administration. You had people who had such strong political weight behind them, they were able to convince the president of the United States, Joe Biden at the time, to not seek re-election just months before. Then panic was setting in so much, and he had so much pressure from his own party, from people who are, should be there to support and back him, to say, get out of this race. And here's the deal. Do I think President Trump would have won either way? I do. I think Trump would have won. Do I actually think it would have been closer if Joe Biden was the candidate? I do. Because I think the chaos that ensued in the few months leading up to it gave nobody confidence to really vote. And that's why you saw a landslide victory from President Trump. I don't think it would have been. I think you would have seen a win, but I don't think you would have probably seen every swing state. Because as much as Joe Biden was not a good president and had a lot of problems, let's not pretend he didn't, there was a lot of issues that were even more so when it came to Kamala Harris last minute takeover that really burned people. But you had that political pressure. You had your Nancy Pelosi's. You had the people who could go in and meet with the president and somehow eventually pressure him to quit.
1: Well, and I think even to Marianne's entire statement about the divisiveness here at home. That divisiveness is happening with these academics, the people that wanted to go back to the way that it was, where, you know, they control everything. They control the narrative. They control the politically correct way that the elected president behaves and follows their rules. And I think one thing that you've also seen, I keep bringing this up, this because it's one of my favorite things that's happening right now.
0: Just a billion, trillion, million.
1: No, not that. that because there's about to be a trillionaire.
0: We'll do that another time.
1: But this is the people that are coming here for the World Cup, and because of how spread across America, it's not like just
0: North
1: LA.
0: America.
1: Yeah, across North America, but even our own country, where you've had these teams that have been stationed in places like Lawrence, Kansas. That was Algeria. And
0: Japan is here in Nashville.
1: In Nashville. But the lie that you've been told is that rural America and flyover country is racist and xenophobic and hate foreigners. That's what you've been told. You're also been told that the world is going to hate coming to America for the World Cup, and that people are scared to come to America for the World Cup. And in reality, you're seeing this play out on social media. One of the most inspiring things is you're seeing how welcoming rural Americans are across the country to people that are coming here, as well as people genuinely loving the United States outside of New York, LA, Miami, Disney World, and Las Vegas. They are loving what they are finding here, loving the people.
0: Loving a Buc-ee's.
1: I saw there's that, but there's also this elderly couple from Lawrence, Kansas that is going viral because they're wearing Algerian team gear, cheering for them. And they're like, why are you, it's a news service from overseas saying, why are you pulling for Algeria? They go, we are so grateful that they chose our small hometown of Lawrence, Kansas to be their home base. We want them to go. And they're like, what do you know about it? They go, we looked up a few things. We know it's located here. Here's their primary industry, et cetera. But they're genuinely just thrilled to welcome people. That's the goodness of America. So don't believe the divisiveness and don't let it get you.
0: Who are you cheering for in the World Cup?
1: USA, baby.
0: Atlanta.
1: Just Atlanta. Just Atlanta. You're cheering for the city of Atlanta to win it, or just to do okay just, handling the crowds because the traffic
0: Atlanta's
1: is awful.
0: Atlanta's going to take it. That's what
1: that got me. I don't know why that's the funniest thing you've ever said to me. Cheering for the World Cup, Atlanta.
0: Atlanta.
1: Yeah.
0: Yeah, you got it. we're not represented here in Nashville, so you got to pick somewhere.
1: Right.
0: You're going for Atlanta. We got a couple lines open at 1-800-684-3110. We're taking calls in the next segment. We're going to continue this conversation going. Who are you supporting in the World Cup? I mean, America historically has, they've made it, I think, out of the group rounds, maybe.
1: I kind of like Ronaldo to get a World Cup.
0: Yeah, I'm cheering for Scotland, which has never made it out of
1: group play.
0: Yeah. And hasn't even qualified since for 28 years. So you know what? We'll see what happens here. We'll be back in just a minute on Secular. 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
0: We asked for calls, you answered.
1: I know, I was going to play that video for folks.
0: You still want to take their calls?
1: I want to take calls. They've been calling in.
0: Okay.
1: You asked them to.
0: Mm-hmm. If you call, I will answer. Classic. Bobby in New York, line one. You're on the air, Bobby.
16: Hi, guys. This is your fellow rascal. I want to put Will into the category of you, Logan, also as a rascal. But what I was going to say is...
0: Hold on. Pause. I didn't know Will wasn't.
1: I thought we were all fellow rascals.
0: Yeah, but now I've actually learned that Will has like you have graduated.
1: I'm now a rascal. What did I do?
0: I think because you're funny now.
16: Oh, I think T-shirts should be made up for us of all of us fellow rascals, like proud to be a rascal. That's what
0: there
16: I think.
0: There you go. All right. Blah blah blah blah. Let's go ahead. Go ahead. Let's pause. Go with your real statement here, Bobby. We're having fun here on Friday. Go ahead.
16: But what I want to say is, I think social media has been the worst thing that has happened to Israel because the social media has no conscience. And I think the world should take a look back at Anwar Sadat, who fought, a war against Israel in 1973. I don't think he fought the 67 war against Israel, but he did a 180 degree turn and changed his mind, came to his senses, and I think the world should take a look at what Anwar Sadat did, of course, from the Prime Minister of Egypt. Yeah. And that's my statement for today.
0: Yeah, and Bobby, I think people should actually even look at the way Israel, the people in Israel, sometimes for better or worse, by the way, sometimes their own detriment. I will say that. would turn on their military leaders if they felt that there was any kind of failure or any kind of issues. Look at what happened historically with a lot of the top military leaders and even prime ministers. Like, how many Israeli governments have had to end in what you would say, quote unquote, shame, where America doesn't really have that. We kind of let typically, yeah, there's been some impeachments here and there, but Israel, like, flips governments wild. Their biggest leaders or heroes, even your Golda Meirs or, you know, some of these really famous faces that you've seen historically, maybe we look back on and go, yes, these were incredible military leaders, incredible government leaders, but they all went through these times, probably like Benjamin Netanyahu is going through right now, where Israel itself sometimes has an issue defending itself. And they'll start flipping, and it, you know, a lot of them end with a resignation. A lot of times it does not end. Look at what happens in England. It's similar. We're kind of unique in America.
1: I mean, even Winston Churchill himself, like, after, I mean, we think of him as this great hero.
0: Of course.
1: But, like, lost an election and had to make a political comeback.
0: It's all politics, and it always has been. Let's continue to take some calls, because a lot of you are calling in. James, watch it on the ACLJ app. That's a cool way to explore the world of the ACLJ. It's available on your Apple devices, I believe Android as well. James, go ahead.
17: Hey, I hear Trump saying a lot of things. I think sometimes it's just to mess with the whatever the leadership is in the IRGC, not Iran necessarily, but the separation between those two. Because they get put together a lot, and most of the people don't support them. They're there. They can't do much because they don't have anything to defend themselves with. But
0: yeah, President Trump has been talking about this, saying, look, you know, our hope is this sort of uprising in Iran for the people. But he also understands these are people that are scared when they've had 50,000 of their fellow people that would support a new government murdered in the streets. So he understands that they're under a lot of pressure. It's not that easy when you're risking your lives and your family's lives.
1: Well, and I think that when we talk about those tens of thousands that were killed just this year, it almost takes away from the struggle that people have for decades had to do within Iran. If you were caught with a Bible, you'd go to the worst of worst prisons and be tortured. Evin Prison. There are people that have survived to tell this, but how many were killed because they were seen as political enemies to the Ayatollah, to the regime, the Iranian Islamic Republic? If you were a person of faith, or if you just weren't following their strict codes of morality police, etc., all of that leads to people being killed and tortured. So we talk about the tens of thousands that have just happened, but I think that leaves out the vast history of people who have died wanting freedom in Iran.
0: Yeah, I want to continue on taking some more calls here. We got 3 calls, 4 minutes. Let's see if we can do it. Ray, California, go ahead.
18: Gentlemen, given the fact that Ilhan Omar is a military genius, we know that from her comments on World War XI, why don't we ask her to point to a map and show us where the state of Palestine is?
1: Ray, I love your comment. I feel like seethes over the existence of Israel enough that she would find a map, cross out Israel, and write Palestine over it. But points taken. I think people should go find this video on our ACLJ YouTube page. It's on Rumble as well. If our social team could put it in the chat, pin it, so people see the Myth of Palestine video. We didn't have time to play.
0: Now you get to know if they're actually watching.
1: I know, it's fun. It's a test on a Friday.
0: Yeah.
1: It's like a pop quiz.
0: See who still has a job on Monday.
1: That's right.
0: That's good jokes.
1: None of them.
0: Oh, gosh. Moving on. Irene in Virginia, line 2, go ahead.
19: Hey, listen, you know when you were in the 6th grade and you went into English class unprepared, and as soon as the teacher started asking questions, up went your hand. If I wave my hand, she won't call on me. That's Mr. Obama, President Obama. He's guilty of more than we are looking at. Otherwise, he wouldn't be out there waving his flag saying, look at me.
0: All right, Irene.
1: First of all,
0: open call Friday.
1: Strategy in 6th grade of actually trying to act like you want to get called on. I would have never dared to try that strategy. Very bold.
0: I dropped out before 6th grade. That's only partially true. Irene, thank you for your call. I think, you know, there's a lot of, I want to take one more call. I want to just get to it because this one is a good one to hopefully wrap up on. Chris in Maryland, go ahead.
20: Hi, how are you guys? Great show.
0: Thank you.
20: I think people have forgotten about the Arab Spring.
0: I know.
20: Hillary Clinton, during her, the administration has started. This happened a long time ago. It happened way before Biden.
0: Our memories are short, Chris.
20: We have to look back. And the destabilization when the Shah left and the further destabilization of the Middle East by Hillary Clinton.
0: You've had these moments where it felt like change was coming. And Chris, you're right. Our memories are really, really short.
1: Well, and I want to dive into this more. I want to really.
0: Yeah, 90 seconds.
1: No, not today. Okay. Not on Friday. Of course not. I want to look at why. People like the Obama administration, when the green movement within Iran, they had this real chance. That was some of the most spectacular protest against the government. If they just had some backing, people just saying, look, go for it. They really could have toppled it. That was under Obama administration and the leadership there, Hillary Clinton being Secretary of State. I truly believe why, when you look at all the atrocities that the Iranian people have suffered at the hands of their government, why it's not popular for liberals to say free Iran is because the roots of the Islamic Revolution were Marxist. They were copying that playbook. And I think for the left to admit that it is a bad thing, the Islamic Revolution there, it would undo so much that they fought for around the world to push a Marxist agenda. I truly believe that is something there I want to explore more.
0: All right, we'll talk about that more coming up next week. And look, this weekend, enjoy your sports weekend. We got the NBA Finals, we got the World Cup, and of course, UFC Freedom 250 happening at the White House lawn. Let's have a good weekend, everybody. Kicking off, really, the 250th celebration of America. I think that officially starts today. Let's get going.
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24: Hey, thanks for joining us today on New Life Live. I'm your host, Brian Perez, and we've got some calls holding on the line right now, so we'll get to those as soon as I introduce who is on the panel with me. We've got clinical psychologist Dr. Alice Benton. She's also an author. We just say, right? What's the name of your book again? You have it there.
25: 100 Days of Biblical Family Engagement.
24: Love it. We talked about it on Wednesday show, so you can go back and listen to that and then order the book on Amazon. Becky Brown is here too. She's a licensed professional clinical counselor and the president of New Life Ministries. Becky, I bet you've got something on your mind.
26: Well, you know, I'm going to talk about politics today. That may be shocking.
24: Well, hold on. I don't know if you want to go there,
26: but I have a question for you. Are you the governor of the state of denial? You know, denial is one of those things that a lot of people like to live in, but we want to question that. And I don't want you to be the governor of the state of denial. Denial is often a natural trauma response. You know, we see it in grief. It's that natural shock absorber when, you know, really hard things happen and it's just too much to take in. Denial is also an unconscious defense mechanism that can keep our mind stuck where we refuse to accept objective reality or painful facts. And it's in order to protect ourselves, or so we think, from anxiety or emotional distress. And, you know, denial can be a state where you live without recognizing that it's keeping you from where God wants you to be or what he has planned for you. Here's a quote from Healing is a Choice. Everyone struggles with denial in some form. It blurs our vision to many things, troubled or destructive relationships, sins that we're unwilling to acknowledge, overly optimistic goals, financial irresponsibility, physical illness, unresolved character issues, self-righteousness, and any number of situations that we'd rather not see clearly. Denial is so dangerous because it not only blinds us to the problems that we're trying to avoid, but it also blinds us to the consequences that our avoidance creates. And the moment we open our eyes and see things clearly and accurately and truthfully, we also see the troubling results of the denial. So I want another question for you. Do you trust God's ability to move us out of the state of denial? We do have control issues. I mean, not only denial, but control. And I want you to think about for just a minute, where have you experienced God's faithfulness, his ability to move in your life? Ephesians 3:20 says that God is able to do more than we can ask or imagine. And I'm sure if you sat for just a minute and thought about the way that God has been faithful to you, it would just encourage you. But when we stay in a state of denial, we discount what God has done and what God is doing. Lamentations 3:22 through 23 says, the faithful love of the Lord never ends. His mercies never cease. Great is his faithfulness. His mercies begin every morning. What a great truth for us to hold on to when we want to stay in the state of denial. One quote from Healing is a Choice from Steve Arterburn. The big lie is that if you just act as if the hard realities are not there, they will eventually go away. Mm-hmm. This lie is not something you keep up in your head or down in your heart. This lie becomes a way of life. You live it every day, and it keeps you from a life that is full of meaning, purpose, and connection. So if you're going to move, you're going to hire somebody to help you move. You're going to read the reviews and the comments to get those 5-star ratings. Guess what? The Word of God has many 5-star ratings about God's ability to move you out of a state of denial into the new life that he has planned for you. We can help you get moving because it's not an individual task. It takes a village, and we're part of it. We want you to know that we're here. We've helped so many people over the years move into that new place. It's a new life.
2: 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Cleopatra, Queen of Denial. 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
2: Thanks for watching and listening to New Life Live today. And Kim, thank you for calling in. John and Joe, don't hang up. We want to talk to you guys as well. But Kim, welcome to New Life Live. How can we help you?
9: Thank you. Yes, I have some emotional problems I need help with, and I have depression really bad. I was wondering how to deal with those things.
2: Okay. How long have you had depression, Kim?
9: I've had it since childhood.
2: Wow.
26: And what have you done, Kim? Like, do you have a therapist? Have you had counseling?
9: I have a counselor. Yes, I have counseling. But my mom committed suicide when I was 12 or 13.
26: Oh. That's hard. That's very hard. And so even with the counseling, you're not finding relief from the depression, from the grief?
5: No, it's really hard. I still struggle with it because I look around and I like see, you know, like parents together, and I'm like, my mom's not here, you know, my mom's gone.
10: Yeah, it's a lot. It's a lot to it is. It very much is. Do you have people around you, Kim? Like, you know, do you have a family? Tell me about the community that's around you.
5: Community's good, pretty good about, you know, around me. I have family. But sometimes family's hard to deal with. I mean, they don't, you know, seem to help you as much as you want help, you know, with things, so it's hard.
10: Well, what you've experienced is traumatic, and you will, if you haven't had a trauma-trained therapist, I think that's going to be a really important part of your journey. I also don't want you to go too much longer with this overwhelming depression. It really is important for you to have that support. And when I talk about community, I'm talking about people who are real close to you, who you trust and you feel safe with, and that you can do life with. You know, I'm glad that you're seeking counseling. I just, you know, I can't say enough about having the community to help us in these days of just challenging feelings and not really sure how to move forward.
5: Kim,
11: when you said your family doesn't help much, what's one of the most important things you wish they would help with, but they don't?
5: I get a very emotional maybe sometimes, and they don't, you know, they don't understand that. They think that's, sometimes people think that's a problem when you're a really emotional person, but it's not, because, you know, that's just the way I've been, and I that's who I am. And it's hard for them to understand that sometimes, you know, to deal with.
11: And are your closest family members your husband, children?
5: My husband, yes, I have, family too, but yes.
11: So when people are uncomfortable with big emotions, they usually try to quiet us down and or to try to get us into positivity too quickly. So you might get messages like, oh, come on, you're so over the top, why are you making such a big deal out of this? Even possibly about your mom's suicide, people might say, wrongly say, it was so long ago, why aren't you over this yet? And these are well-meaning messages that cut your heart to pieces and probably shut you down emotionally, because you learn, these folks aren't safe for me to share my emotions with, so I'm not going to tell them I'm feeling poorly. I'm not going to show my tears to them. And when we close ourselves down emotionally, even if we share those emotions with God, if we don't share them with another person, we're short-circuiting God's healing process. You may know this, that tears actually contain biotoxins. They're God's great cleanup system of getting the distress of tough emotions out of our body through tears. And strangely, they work best when those tears are witnessed by a loving listener, by someone who would say, you can cry for as long as you need to. Go ahead. I'm just going to sit here with you. I'm not going to fix you. I'm not going to tell you you're over the top. I'm just going to say things like, wow, this must be tough. You go ahead and cry. You go ahead and be angry about what your mom did. And you can talk about it as much as you need to for as long as you need to. Because we humans are creatures of repetition. We replay things in our mind hundreds of times in a day, and we replay pain. And God's answer and solution to that is share that pain with safe listeners. And so I would suggest couples therapy and possibly even family therapy, because your husband, and if you have children, they don't seem to be able to understand the kind of comfort that you need. And a good family therapist would be able to help teach them, train them the value of expressing and receiving emotions.
12: You said be angry at what your mom did. Is that the same as being angry at your mom for doing this? Is that what you...
11: It certainly could be both. I've worked with clients whose parents committed suicide. And Kim, I have some idea of what children of suicide, what they come to believe about themselves, what was wrong with me, that my mom left. Why didn't she stick around to live for me? How could she have done this to me? And of course, your mom has her own story of awful pain for her to have gotten to the point of taking her life when she had a young child. And it is righteous to let yourself both be angry at her choice, angry at her situation, angry at the people that didn't intervene. Because by allowing yourself to feel and express that anger, we can release it. And that helps move us along in the healing journey. But we need to do it with safe listeners.
12: Hmm. Becky.
26: Do you know, one of the things that also happens is the neural pathways in your mind have built this highway. And so without any off-ramps, to use that metaphor to an extreme, and the off-ramps can be, you know, there are no good answers for why your mother did this. You're never going to have anybody tell you why. That's going to make any sense because it doesn't make sense. Suicide does not make sense. And the pain that comes from it, you have to, it is a grieving process. And how do I build a new pathway so that my life isn't looping in this pain? And that sounds very simple to do, but that's why I was mentioning a trauma therapist. There are ways for you to get a new pathway built. EMDR, eye movement desensitization and reprocessing, can help with that process because it will allow you to go through what has been stuck so long as a repeated feeling. And depression makes us tired. It changes the way that we think. And you have a good reason to feel that way. That's, I'm not dismissing that, but I want you to be able to have the help and the support that you need in order to fully move in your current life, as opposed to being tethered to the wound and the trauma. And there is a way. It takes a lot more work than we ever want it to. And it's worth doing.
11: And your depression may be treatment resistant depression. And for that, traditional counseling might not be sufficient. So I completely agree with Becky that adding EMDR, perhaps adding some time in an inpatient treatment, and if you're not taking medication, getting a psychiatrist on board your treatment team for an antidepressant, and perhaps increasing the amount of therapy that you're already doing if you are benefiting from it. People that are in the most intense pain, we recommend they go to regular group support. We say 90 meetings in 90 days. That's for people struggling with addiction, but it holds true for us struggling with severe depression, which it sounds like yours is, having a group, having medication, and going to a higher level of care for a time if need be.
12: Kim, we have a tip sheet available called Depression: Signs, Symptoms, and Solutions. We're going to send that to you. We're also going to put that information in the show notes there. Anyone can call in and ask for it, 1-800-NEW-LIFE. And Kim, we also want to send you a registration for the webinar that Alice is going to be doing in a few weeks. It's on grief. That's happening on July 16th, and you can find out more about that by texting the word webinar to 28950, or you can go to newlife.com to find out about it as well. It's 90 minutes. It's $24.99, and that includes 30 minutes of Q&A with Alice and Becky, who are going to be presenting the webinar that's happening next month. But thank you so much for calling in today to New Life Live. Let's go to Joe, who is in Brilliant, Ohio. Brilliant. That is brilliant. Sirius XM, channel 131. Welcome, Joe, to New Life Live.
13: Thank you. Thank you.
12: Yeah, how can we help you today?
13: I was calling in today because, trying to make this as brief as possible. When I was a young boy in my early teen, 13 or so, I came across some pornography, and I have been addicted ever since that time. It's been over 40 years. I carried that addiction into my marriage. My wife was aware of it. I shared it with her, but I didn't continue to share it with her as I continued to struggle. As such, we grew apart, and then recently, within the past 6 weeks or so, I revealed it again to her because I just couldn't find my way out. And it was like it was the first time she had ever heard it. Although she said, "Why didn't you just talk to me, you know, more frequently?" But anyway, I just kind of feel like it's destroyed my marriage. I told her I would love her and care for her until my last breath, that I wouldn't let this stand in the way no matter what her decision was. But I really just want her back. I don't want to be narrowed down to just this one thing as how am I known or remembered or identified. I don't want to make it about me, but I think there's just so much more to our marriage of almost 30 years now that I'm trying to find my way back to her, and I just want her. When I heard the pain in her voice when it finally was revealed, that pain struck into me so deeply that I truly believe in my heart I was instantly healed from this. I do not ever want to hear that pain again and be the cause of it. And I know one can't lose one's salvation, but I almost feel like, you know, God hardened many people's hearts. I don't want him to harden my heart because I returned to this sin. I am done with it.
11: Joe, we're so proud of you that you chose to disclose, because to get honest like that is a necessary step in the healing journey. And you said you want your wife back. Has she separated from you? Has she left the home? And is she talking about divorce?
13: No, what's really confusing to me is she's not left. We still live together. We've lived together like roommates for years. We've not been intimate. I was struck by your ad for the, I mean, I want to run to this DC thing because I want to fix.
26: But and you should.
13: The mail is.
26: And you should, yeah.
13: If she would go, I would gladly go 10 weekends in a row. But I don't want to force her to go through things faster than she is ready to go through. I want to patiently wait. We live at home. We speak civilly to one another. I make her coffee in the morning. She makes me dinner in the evening. We talk about various things.
11: Joe, it's almost as if things have continued as they were before. You're polite roommates to each other, and as far as you know, she doesn't have big plans about what she's going to do because you revealed your pornography struggle to her.
13: Correct, I still tell her that I love her because I do. I always have, always will. But I've never longed to hear three words.
26: Joe, I agree with Alice. Thank you for taking this step forward. And, you know, and you could have been delivered from the desire, but you've got some character building to do. That's what we say, is you can be released immediately from whatever that drive is, but the character building is the work that you have now. And I would say, absolutely, you need to go to Every Man's Battle in D.C. on the 10th, but also... And we'll talk to you more. You can hear the music, but this is one step in a journey of thousands of steps. But the key thing in your marriage, you guys lost your connection to each other and the pornography addiction and how we do our lives together. And it's not one thing that fixes everything, but we can help you get on a pathway towards reconnecting if it is all possible.
24: We'll continue our conversation with Joe when we come back, but let me give you those dates really quick. For Every Man's Battle, July 10th in Washington, D.C. Intimacy and Marriage, July 24th in Washington, D.C. We'll come back to you, Joe, and John, don't hang up either.
26: Everybody, it's Becky Brown. 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
1: Back to Joe. Are you still with us, man?
2: Yes, sir.
1: All right. Dr. Alves?
3: Joe, I'd like you to consider why you have hesitated over the years to get the level of treatment that you have needed. Because I hear your heart. You're a good guy. You love your wife. You've known this was a problem. You confessed it to her early on in your marriage. And I just hate the early exposure story. But it is the story of almost everyone struggling with addiction to pornography because you were an innocent victim. And at some point, pornography came into your life. What has made you hesitant to get enough help before this point?
2: Well, I have pursued help in a variety of ways through counselors at church, through groups at church, and even more recently, as I've been studying this, I stumbled into what's known as, I believe it's Alderian psychology, and I found myself basically over associating with, you know, I'm just a victim of pornography, and this is the way I am, and instead of just breaking free of that and deciding that I was done with that, and unfortunately, it had to come at the pain of my relationship to my wife, and I didn't want to cause her pain, but I knew, in retrospect, I was causing us pain because we had grown apart through the years. There's a lot that we had dealt with, as you were mentioning,
1: right.
3: And so, Joe, I'm proud of you that you have made attempts to get help. And I think you are now at the point that you will do whatever it takes because you may need a higher level of help in order to totally stay free. And I want to caution you against the easy answer and magical thinking, which can seem like miraculous thinking, because of course God can instantly heal you. But he rarely does that in this world. Usually, he gives us the path of sanctification, and it's difficult, and it's a very long path. And addiction trains us to go to the easy answer. And so it's very difficult to develop that self-control muscle when we are active in addiction, because addiction is easy coping that works well in the short term and does not work well in the long run. And so, Joe, I would have you get back again into individual counseling with a counselor trained in sexual addiction. And we have those in our network. And you're right to want to go to our intensives, and Every Man's Battle, I think, should be your next intensive that you attend. And then at Every Man's Battle or with a trained therapist, they get you started on writing out a therapeutic disclosure to your wife, because abrupt disclosure that is not combined with some sobriety under your belt already and the structured path that you've already been on for a while, disclosures are always disruptive, but there are more healing ways to make disclosures. And then there's the trust rebuilding process that you have to walk through. Your wife can't trust you right now, and no flowery words will fix that. In fact, it helps more to say, you don't have to trust me and you shouldn't trust me yet, but I'm going to take the action so that you can see in my behavior that I am trustworthy. And that can include, Joe, a polygraph test. It can include giving your wife access to your sponsor and to your therapist so that she gets feedback from them about the good work that you are doing.
1: Becky?
4: You know, it's such a long journey. Like I said before, Joe, that you can't even begin to understand how God's going to change you and heal you as you step into this work. We've already mentioned all the ways that you can do it. I also want to let you know about our Every Man's Battle podcast, which could be a very simple way for you to begin to explore what has happened to you, what has happened to your relationship. And I would invite your wife to join us at the rescue webinar that we're going to have in the beginning of August. This is a long journey, but it's worth doing. Mm-hmm. And the pain that you've experienced from this addiction, your brain has to be rewired. It's, you know, there's lots of work to do, but it is, I can tell you, because we've had testimony after testimony, when men get free,

0: their relationship changes for the better. It's, they feel like they're alive again. And I just want you to know, we'll be praying for you. We invite you into this journey. We know that God can help you.
1: Yeah, Joe, we've given you a lot of information today, so I hope you have pen and paper there, or a really good memory. Here are the
0: Or listen again.
1: That's right. We archive.
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1: Yep. 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Yeah, you could just go to newlife.com and find all of this. But for everyone else listening, the Everyman's Battle Workshop for Men Struggling with Sexual Integrity, that is the weekend of July 10th in Washington, D.C. And then 2 weeks later is the Intimacy and Marriage Intensive, also in Washington, D.C. We mentioned the podcast, Everyman's Battle. A new episode drops every Monday, and you can catch up on past episodes there on our website or YouTube or the New Life app. So many ways to get that. And for your wife, on August 4th, that is a one-day virtual gathering. It's called Rescue, Your First Step Toward Healing, because your wife, when she found out about this, what, 30 years ago, and now she's hearing again all of a sudden that it's still a battle for you, a struggle.
0: Well, and it's devastating.
1: Yeah.
0: It's devastating.
1: Yeah. So she definitely needs to attend this. Again, it's called Rescue. You can find out more information about that at newlife.com/rescue. But thank you so much for calling in today to New Life Live. We're going to take a quick break, and then we will continue talking to you guys. We've got John and Ellen who want to talk to Becky Brown and Dr. Alice Benton. Today could be the day that you look back on and say, you know what, that was the day that I decided to make a difference in my life, to stop denying things, to come clean, and to just get the help that I need. So we're going to talk to you when we come back on New Life Live.
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1: We are in the middle of a $300,000 matching gift challenge. Becky Brown, how are we doing on that?
0: We are doing so well, but there is still room for more. We have surpassed our original goal of $200,000, and because of your gifting and because of another donor who said, hey, let's raise the roof, we're going to $300,000. And so we want you to be part of what God is doing through New Life in the lives of so many people. You hear the phone calls, you hear the pain, you hear the struggles. We've been helping people for close to 40 years find a way to their new life. So you giving to New Life helps us do that in so many ways. So I want to say thank you in advance because I know you want to participate in what God is doing through New Life. You can give. And Brian, how can they give?
1: Well, there's a few ways. 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Yes, thank you in advance for what you're going to do. Thank you to those of you who have already given. But
0: yes.
1: We so appreciate any gift. Your generosity is changing lives here at New Life Live. Let's talk to John now. He is in Arizona listening on KKLB. Welcome to New Life Live.
9: It's KNLB.
1: I am so sorry. KNLB. I feel really bad for the radio station out there because I know what that's like. I've been doing radio forever. If somebody gets the call letters mixed up, it is horrible. But my apologies to my friends there. But how can we help you today?
9: Well, let's just say I'm kind of stuck in between situations and I'm going, okay, Lord, what's going on here? You know, as I was telling the operator, yeah, I'm the last one in my biological family to be alive because my mom passed away when I was a child. My dad passed away a little bit later in life. Then my brother committed suicide about 4 years ago.
1: Man.
9: And so I'm going, okay, what's going on? And then also I'm having an issue with my wife. You know, right now we're kind of separated because we're living on two different coasts. Because of COVID and schooling and, you know, like, we got together this last weekend, and I didn't do anything right for her. She kept saying, you know, so I'm going, okay, what's going on? You know, what am I doing wrong?
0: Well, John, what have you done to kind of deal with some of these things?
9: Well, a lot of prayer, and I talked with the pastors at the local church that I attend, and just trying to deal with it day to day.
0: Okay, and so you guys are separated because of your schooling, her schooling, your kids' schooling, your job. What is the cause? I mean, you're not kind of separated. Okay. You are when you live on two different coasts.
9: Okay, how it all started is right when COVID happened. And my wife had purchased tickets to go somewhere, but that got canceled. So she used the money to purchase a little vacation place in Florida. And then my son started having problems in school and where I'm located. And so she said, okay, we're just going to try a whole different part of the country. So she moved him over to the other part of the country, and I stayed where I'm at, because I'm only a few years away from retiring. And so I didn't want to have to drop the job and try to start all over again.
0: Right. But what you just described is very common with couples, with family. We had a call about this the other day. If you don't spend a lot of time connecting, when you do get together, it is the collision. And so it can feel like you're not doing anything right. You know, when you and your wife were just together and you felt that way, you know, and how do you manage the relationship because you are separated for whatever reason? It's okay. You know, people do this all the time, but there is a way that has to make that connection for the two of you. How do you connect during the week or how, you know, between visits? How do you do that?
9: We call every once in a while, or we text, or, you know, do things over Facebook, you know, things like that.
0: Okay. Well, that's pretty disconnected, John. I think we've got to heal some of those connections.
1: Yes.
0: Yeah. But, Alice,
10: John, I think the circumstances of you two being separated by COVID, it actually, I think, revealed problems that were already brewing between the two of you. And I suspect that as she maybe is kind of perfectionistic, critical, opinionated, when she criticizes you, I would think you withdraw. Is that true?
9: Yeah.
10: Uh-huh.
9: Yes.
10: And you might be avoidant when you know there's a problem, but because she's going to be pretty negative about it, it's very difficult for you to get that conversation started. Is that also accurate?
9: Yeah.
10: Yes. I am also an avoider. John, it's our attachment style where probably because of circumstances you grew up losing your mom so young. And however your dad dealt with her loss, you probably did not have very warm, available parents to go to, and your mother was deceased at a young age. And so you dealt with life on your own. You figure things out on your own. You're a hard worker. You're driven. You've got good goals in your life. And so you probably pull yourself up by your bootstraps and you just get the job done. There's not much time, energy, or room for emotion. Does that description kind of fit?
9: Yeah.
10: So the drift between you and your wife, it was already in place before she moved away. The drift was just revealed when COVID hit. And so if you want to rescue this marriage, it's going to take, John, working on your avoidant attachment style. And for myself, because I'm also an avoider, and the people I work with, having emotional discussions is one of the most terrifying things we can do, because we usually feel really ill-equipped to do it. I don't know what to say. I don't know how to handle it. And if she goes all negative on me, I'm just going to get scared and shut down and freeze. And so, John, we want to get you into emergency surgery therapy by getting you the help you need to become a securely attached, assertive person who's willing to enter into those tough conversations, willing to enter into some of that fear and negativity so that you can heal your marriage. Now, that probably sounds pretty intimidating. Are you willing? Are you ready to do what it takes to rescue your marriage and your relationship with your son?
9: Yes.
10: I sense that you are, because that's why you called. And so, John, we can get you connected with a therapist in our network who can help walk you through what it takes to become a securely attached person. And what you'll learn is one of the fastest ways to do it is to learn to do the comfort circle. Because us avoiders, we need to run to the roar rather than running away from the roar. And so we do that by going to our spouse and saying something like, "It's pretty tough to talk with me. I know that. And you're really disappointed and frustrated with me. And I can listen to you right now. I want us to take 5-10 minutes because I think that's what I can tolerate. And I'm going to be a listener and I'm just going to reflect back what I hear from you so that I can come to understand you." And John, that protects us from that defensiveness and the withdrawal that we're so drawn to. And when we start having those run to the roar conversations, our spouse's negativity decreases. Mm-hmm. She's negative because she's hurt and she's scared. And she wants you to come towards her, not run away from her. She's not treating you like that, but I bet you anything, that is her true heart's desire. And we can help you get there.
1: That's such a game changer. Okay. If he were to say that to her.
10: Ooh,
1: I
10: sure
1: mean, just that phrase. I mean, that would, I mean, I can already see it just working. But Becky, what would you add?
0: I think whenever you have questions about your relationship, there has to be some sort of story that you're both working off of. You know, if I were talking to your wife, I would wonder, and maybe you can tell me this, what would she say is the problem? What have you heard her say?
9: I've heard her say that I don't do things right, you know, I don't listen. Stuff like that.
0: Is that pretty common? Yeah. Like since you have been married, since you separated, what's the story of your marriage?
9: Well, she always complains about how much money I spend all the time and all that, and when I don't think I spend that much money, and you know, just different things like that, and just the way.
0: Well,
9: I handle things different than how she handles them.
0: Well, sure. I mean, that's the way most couples do. But the goal is for us to have the same story, even though we both play different parts and we're both working towards the same goal. I would encourage you, John, to invite her to join you at the Intimacy and Marriage Intensive. Mm-hmm. This can be corrected. Mm-hmm. It has to have some attention and some focus. And I think, you know, I would love to, you know, just see where God can take you. You've been praying. Let's put some action into the prayers.
1: Yep. And the book, Understanding Your Attachment Style, from the newlife.com store would help as well.
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1: We've got another round of New Life courses beginning August 10th. 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They are called Lose It for Life, Healing is a Choice, and Take Your Life Back. Becky, why don't you tell us a little bit about each one?
0: If you need a change in your life, if you need a new life, any of these courses will be the next right step for you. What we've done for so many years, we've led people to understand where the places are that they're stuck, the things that they're resistant to trying, or even the blind spots. You know, I opened the show today with a talk about denial. Denial is one of those places that we live, and any of these courses literally will help you through it. Lose It for Life, of course, is about weight and eating issues. It is about what are you feeding? What is eating you? And then Take Your Life Back is based on the idea of codependency. You know, what are you doing to help everybody else but not yourself? Take your life back. And then Healing is a Choice is foundational to everything that we do here at New Life. It is understanding the lies that we believe, and we want to know the truth. And so I want to encourage you. It is led by a therapist. It's met weekly. It is a great next step for you to join and change your life.
1: 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Welcome, Ellen, to New Life Live. Ellen, are you there?
14: Yes, I'm so sorry. I accidentally have my mute button.
1: That happens so much. No problem, Alan.
14: Because I am a very stressed out because of my marriage.
1: Okay.
14: Well, a little background. My husband and I have been married for 20 years. We have been raising grandchildren for 17 of those years, and everything became totally focused on them. They are all autistic, and so now they are 21, 20, and 16. And 18 months ago, my husband told me he hadn't been in love with me for 10 years. which was devastating. And then every few weeks or months after that, he would say something much, you know, worse, and he kept distancing himself more and more. Even before he said that, he was only coming home for approximately 3 hours a day. He would be saying he's working and he has a job where there are times where he has to work more, but nobody that much. And so, of course, I knew something was wrong. And the other element is that he hasn't touched or looked at me sexually for 16 years out of the 20. And I was focused on the kids. And, you know, I was trying my best to give them space and do it. I tried everything, and then I finally gave up on that because, of course, our lives are very, very full with all the issues of the kids. But I am coming to you because now it's been escalated. You know, when he said this 18 months ago, I said, well, you know, if you're feeling this way, why are you still here? And he says, well, you don't leave kids. And I thought to myself, you already are leaving us, you know, only 3 hours a day. You're already doing that. You're already, and so recently it's been escalated. There's been a really severe problem in our house that has caused us all to be in different places. So one child is in a residential home. One child is been sent back to his mother because we have no choices. The third child is with me, and my husband refuses to spend, you know, a few minutes with me, much less a whole night. He'd rather go back to our house, which is, you know, compromised and trying to be getting rebuilt. Okay. So one of my questions is, number one, I was in domestic violence a long time ago, and I got out of that, but this is different. It's more like ostracizing me with my own home, like even locked me out of the house.
1: Hold on, Ellen, we're kind of losing the connection here, but Alice, what would you say to Ellen based on what we've heard so far?
10: Well, it sounded like you were saying, Ellen, that there's been emotional abuse in this marriage and harsh treatment of you, but not physical violence. Oh, Ellen, your story, our hearts, my heart is so heavy for what you are going through and the sacrifice to raise your grandchildren through the entirety, practically, of your marriage. And so I would guess that they are step-grandchildren to one of the two of you, perhaps. But you, when he broke your heart and said, I haven't loved you for years, it's understandable that you would ask, well, then why are you still here? And I hear in that question a lot of accumulated emotional injury, accumulated pain. And so I want you to think about, Ellen, whether or not you still want this marriage and whether or not you're willing to put effort in to save it. He's staying for the kids, which hurt you further because he's not staying for you. At least that's what I would understand that to mean. He's staying for them. And I'm going to gently challenge you on your question. Well, then why are you still here? That question is a knee-jerk reaction to pain, and you have every right to ask it. But the question I hope you'll consider asking is, what has been hurting you in our marriage that has led to you distancing? And I want to be the kind of listener right now that seeks to understand you rather than me defending myself. Because, Ellen, of course you have been busy raising these grandchildren, so you couldn't give him the time and attention that I'm sure you wanted to. And so it perhaps has become more of a business relationship for many years than a romantic relationship. And both have their parts in why it got so distant. I think, Ellen, it might be difficult for you to hear that he's been lonely. And my guess would be he might feel like you poured your time and attention into the grandkids, and maybe he's been feeling really unattended to in the marriage, which isn't fair because you've been loving these grandkids. But if the marriage hasn't been nurtured, It may be what has led to this separation between the two of you. And so while holding to the knowledge that you've been an amazing grandmother to these three kids, I want you to do some soul searching about whether there's perhaps been neglect of your husband.
1: Becky, about 45 seconds.
0: Do what Alice said. Check it out. Get to a counselor.
1: Yes, for sure. And we can put you in touch with one if you'll stay on the phone. We've got a network of counselors and coaches that can help you. 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We've also got the Intimacy and Marriage Intensive that we would welcome you to come out to. It's in Washington, D.C., July 24th, that weekend. And the questions that you were, or the conversation that you were saying that Ellen should have with her husband, it's part of the comfort circle, right?
10: It certainly is.
1: Yeah, and you can find out more about that on our website. It's a book called How We Love. 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And then work on it. Work on this marriage and see if it's worth saving.
10: Because it will empower you, Ellen. Right now, I think you feel powerless about your husband's state. But these questions we're suggesting and the comfort circle empowers you.
1: Yep. All right. 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Or thanks for calling, Ellen. Everyone else, thanks for watching and listening. And we're going to see you at church on Sunday. And then we'll talk to you again on Monday. So God bless you guys. Have a great weekend. 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
16: 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It's all happening. 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
27: 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Are you letting people see that you're connected to the Lord and not to the world? Are you ashamed to lift up His name? Never be ashamed of the Lord.

0: God chose you. You. And He chose you to be holy, to be blameless, and to be fully His. Hello and welcome to Discovering the Jewish Jesus. I'm your host, Dustin Roberts. And today, Rabbi Schneider, he's going to address what that means for how you actually live day to day. Because being chosen, it's not about our comfort. It's about a calling. It's about serving God. To learn more about Rabbi or this ministry, head on over to discoveringthejewishjesus.com. And now, let's get started. Here's Rabbi.
1: These things, beloved, that God has done for us, choosing us in Him before the foundation of the world, forgiving our sins in Messiah Jesus, and calling us into His glory to be with Him forever, beloved. He does these things not only because He loves us, but He also does these things, beloved, listen now, for His own glory. Listen now as I read in Ephesians chapter number 1. I'm going to begin here with verse number 6. He did all these things to the praise of the glory of His grace, which He freely bestowed on us in the beloved. What things has He done? In verse number 3, He blessed us with every spiritual blessing in the heavenly places. In verse number 4, beloved, He chose us to be His and Messiah Jesus before the foundation of the world, that we should stand before Him in all love and holiness and without blame. And finally, we read that He predestined us. So He blessed us, He chose us, He predestined us and forgave our sins. And verse number 6 tells us that He did all this, beloved, to the praise of the glory of His grace. One of the things that we read in Scripture, if we're really paying attention, is that God does all things, beloved, for His own glory. What that means is that you and I, as His children, should be deeply concerned with the glory of God. What does Jesus pray? Father, glorify Thy name. When Jesus teaches us how to pray, how does He teach us how to pray? He said, pray in this way. Our Father that art in heaven, hallowed be Thy name. Thy kingdom come. Thy will be done on earth as it is in heaven. And then He concludes the prayer by saying, for Thine is the kingdom and the power and, listen now, the glory. Let me ask you a question. Are you and I concerned with the glory of God? Are we just using God to try to satisfy our own wants and desires? No, beloved, Jesus said, unless you pick up your cross, deny yourself, and follow Me, you can't be My disciple. We ask You, Father God, to give us the mind of Messiah, and to give us the mind that You gave Paul, Father God, to understand, Father God, that life is about Your glory. Help us to understand, Father God, that in giving You glory, You share Your glory with us, God. You see, beloved, the Scripture says here that Paul tells us in Ephesians 1, 17 and 18 that we would comprehend the riches of the glory of God's inheritance in us. That God's glory is in us, and the result of that is that He's going to be glorified as we throw our crowns at Jesus' feet and say, to the Lamb be glory and honor and dominion forever and ever and ever. We need to be filtering our thoughts, beloved, and our actions with this. Is this resulting in the glory of God? Is what I'm doing now resulting in the glory of God? Is the way that I'm feeling giving God glory? God does all things, for from Him and to Him and through Him are all things. So as Paul begins to unlock for us the deep mysteries, beloved, of eternity, speaking of how the Father of glory chose us and predestined us and blessed us before the foundation of the world, and He did it all to the praise of His glory, you and I need to get in line with that and start asking ourselves as we're living our life, Father, how, hallelujah, can I bring You glory? I love this section also, beloved, as Paul is telling us what the Lord has done. In verse number 4, that He's chosen us in Him. It's always important. I've been stressing this. The book of Ephesians is a book that over and over speaks about in Him, in Jesus. Everything that we have, beloved, listen now, is in Him. Yeshua, Jesus, John 1, 14, is the only begotten of the Father. Yeshua is in the bosom of the Father, and we've been adopted as sons of the Father in Him. It's only because we're in Jesus, beloved, that we have a relationship with God. It's only because we're in Jesus that we have forgiveness, because Jesus shed His blood. And so over and over, Paul says, in him, you were chosen in him. In him, you have the forgiveness of your sins. You've been raised and seated in the heavenly places with him. Beloved, we're in Messiah Jesus. That's why we stand before the mirror. We recognize we're sons of God. We don't look at ourselves. We look at Jesus. We're in, hallelujah, Jesus. I hope that quickens you today and encourages you. God's not looking at you as though you're standing alone. God looks at you in Jesus. Your sins have been paid for. And the same love that the Father loves Jesus with, he loves you with. He's your Father. That's why Jesus said in John 20, said, I sent to my Father and your Father, to my God and your God. It's all because, beloved, we're in him. That's why we don't approach the Lord anymore like Noah did as the God of Shem. That's why we don't even approach the Lord preeminently today as the God of Abraham, Isaac, and Jacob, as the ancient Israelites did. But we approach the Lord, beloved, as the God and Father of Yeshua Mashiach, as Paul did, because that's why we have a relationship with them. That's how we have access. That's how we're blessed. And that's where we're going to heaven, because we're in him. And so the Lord will always be known to the church, beloved, for the rest of eternity as the God and Father of Yeshua HaMashiach, and it's in him, beloved, that we stand today. Bless the name, hallelujah, of the Lord. And I love this section right here that it says, beloved, that in verse number 4, that we were chosen in him before the foundation of the world, that we should be holy and blameless before him in love. We were chosen in Messiah before the foundation of the world. Listen now. And we were chosen, get this now, to be holy. What does holy mean? It means set apart unto God. You were chosen to be set apart unto God, holy and blameless. Your sin has already been paid for in Jesus. As far as God the Father is concerned, you're blameless before him because Jesus died for you and paid for your sin. Too many of us are walking around with condemnation, but it's the devil and it's a lie. Listen once again. Just as he chose us in him, in Messiah Jesus, before the foundation of the world, get this now, that we should be holy and blameless before him in love. So first of all, let's take it apart. The root definition of holy, beloved, kadosh, means to be set apart. It means to be utterly unique, utterly different. So Jesus said, you did not choose me, I chose you. I chose you, listen now, out of the world. What were we chosen out of the world for in John 15? We were chosen out of the world, beloved, to be Jesus, to be, according to the book of Revelation, a kingdom of priests. We've been chosen to draw near to God, to sacrifice our lives to God, and to minister to others on his behalf. We're chosen, beloved, to be holy, to be separate, to be unique. So I want to ask you a question. Is your life holy? Are you seeking, beloved, to walk in a manner worthy of your calling? What's your calling? Your calling is to be holy. It means a life that's set apart unto the Lord. So the question is, are we leading lives that reflect that we have a holy calling? Paul says, I encourage you in Ephesians chapter 4 to walk in a manner worthy, hallelujah, of your calling. Ephesians 1, 4, after Paul tells us we've been chosen, predestined to stand before him holy in love, Paul says in Ephesians 4, 1, therefore, I, the prisoner of the Lord, entreat you to walk in a manner worthy of the calling with which you've been called. So I want you to take a look at your life as I look at my life. Are we walking in a manner that's holy? Are we separate from the world or are we part of the world? Do they not even know that we're believers? Beloved, it's unfortunate that too many of us, the only people that hear us talking about God are the people that we sit in church with. Something's got to be wrong with that, beloved. If we're too weak to lift up the name of Jesus in the world, we're chosen to be holy, to be set apart to God, to be his witnesses. Are you living a life that's holy? Are you living a life that's set apart? Are you leading a life that's not of the world? Are you letting people see that you're connected to the Lord and not to the world? Are you ashamed to lift up his name? Never be ashamed of the Lord. You have a glorious heavenly Father, and you're his glorious child. Never be ashamed of the Lord. Don't be ashamed to be holy. Don't be ashamed to be different. Walk in a manner, beloved, worthy of the calling.
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1: Paul says we're blameless. There's no condemnation in us. The Bible says there is therefore now no condemnation for those that are in Messiah Yeshua. God doesn't condemn you. He wants to help you. As long as you reach out to Him, keep asking Him, help me, strengthen me. Keep praying constantly. Don't give yourself an excuse to sin. Keep on begging the Lord to strengthen you, to deliver you, beloved. And His blood covers you and you're blameless before Him as you're seeking Him with all your heart. And then finally, beloved, we stand before Him, the Bible says, in love. We've been chosen from the foundation of the world to stand before Him, holy, blameless before Him in love. Isn't that what it's all about? God is love. That's why He chose us, because He loves us. Father, we pray as Paul prayed, that You would give us revelation of the length, the breadth, the depth of the love of God, which surpasses knowledge. Reveal it to us, Lord, by Your Spirit, we pray. Paul goes on to speak here about that which we have in Messiah. And he speaks about the glory that's in us. Look in verse number 18. He's praying in verse 18 that we would get an understanding of the riches of the glory, get this now, of His inheritance in the saints. Paul's praying 1:18 of Ephesians. I pray that the eyes of your heart might be enlightened, that you might know what is the hope of His calling, what are the riches of the glory of His inheritance in the saints. Where is the glory? The Bible says, beloved, there's glory because you're a child of the Father of glory in you. And Paul wants you to gain an understanding of this. You know, in ancient Israel, the high priest was instructed to make a breastplate that he wore over his chest. And on the breastplate, there were 12 stones. And these 12 stones represented the 12 tribes of Israel. And these stones were made of beautiful rubies and diamonds and emeralds and the most beautiful gems and stones, the most valuable commodities, beloved, is what Yahweh, is what the Father chose to represent His children that He loved. That's who you are to God. What is in you, beloved, is so precious to God. You know, when we look at our face, we see the blemishes. No, God doesn't see that. Remember, the Lord said to the prophet Samuel, He says, man looketh on the outside, but the Lord looketh on the heart. There's something inside us, beloved, that we don't comprehend. Something that's so beautiful, that's so deep, that's so rich. Paul says, I pray that you would understand the riches of the glory of His inheritance in you. And that Hebrew word for glory is the word kabod, and it means heavy. It's deep, it's great, it's full, it's wide, it's bigger than we know. We're more than what we think we are. Many of us are walking around with very poor and destructive self-images. We're thinking about ourselves, the things that our parents told us about ourselves, the things that some ex-boyfriend or girlfriend or husband and wife told us about ourselves and then left us. What some kid on the playground said about us 30, 40, 20, 15 years ago. We don't realize who we are. We've got these negative tapes playing in our mind. But you know what, beloved? You're more than you think you are. You're somebody, beloved. God has a garden of His glory that's in you. And it's going to be revealed to you. And Paul wants you to be praying, Father, help me to understand what's in me. Help me to understand who I am to You. Help me to understand the riches of the glory of Your inheritance in me. You're an inheritance to God. He loves you and He's chosen you to give Him glory for all eternity. And His glory is also, hallelujah, in you. And Yeshua goes on to say there, He wants you to understand, He says to the Apostle Paul, He wants you to understand the hope of your calling. You're going to heaven. Jesus said, I go and prepare a place for you. In my Father's house are many mansions. If it were not so, I would not have told you. Paul wants us to grasp these things. We need to be praying about these realities, beloved. The realities that Paul prayed for us. He said, Father, give them a spirit of wisdom and revelation. Enlighten the eyes of their heart to know you. To know the hope of their calling. To know the riches of the glory of your inheritance in them. This is what we need to be laboring for in prayer, beloved. Not predominantly the earthly things. Pray about your earthly things. But make these things your primary concern and God will answer. Because the Bible says if we pray anything according to the will of God, the Lord will answer. I encourage you to pray this prayer in the book of Ephesians, chapter number 1, beloved, beginning in verse number 16 and continuing through the end of the chapter. I encourage you to pray it every day for 90 days. Pray it just like Paul prayed it. And I know, beloved, God is going to answer that prayer and bless you. Look what else Paul prays for. That we would know in verse number 19, listen now, what is the surpassing greatness of his power toward us who believe. This greatness, he says, is in accordance with the working of the strength of his might, which he brought about in Messiah, Yeshua, when he raised him from the dead and seated him at his right hand in the heavenly places. Paul says there's a power at work in your life. Paul says the power that's at work in our life is the same power that raised Jesus, hallelujah, from the dead and seating him in the heavenly places far above all rule and authority, power and dominion, not only in this age, but also in the age to come. And Jesus, hallelujah, has been given as head to the church. His victory, beloved, has become your victory. That's where the Bible says we've been raised with him, hallelujah, and seated with him in the heavenly places. Paul wants us to understand this. And there's going to come a time in your life, beloved, or in my life, there's going to come a time that we're going to find ourselves in a situation that's going to seem hopeless. There's going to come a time when you feel so defeated that you feel just like giving up. But I want you to hear today that the power that raised Jesus from the dead, that power is at work in your life. That's what the Bible says. You're more than a conqueror through him that loved you. That neither life or death, things past, present, or things to come will ever be able to separate you from the love of God. You are more than a conqueror, hallelujah, beloved, in Messiah Yeshua HaMashiach, who gave himself for you. And the power, beloved, that raised him from the dead lives inside you. And Paul prays, hallelujah, that we would understand this. Let's listen to that again. Paul prays, I pray that the Father would give you a spirit of wisdom and revelation, that he would open the eyes of your heart. And here's what Paul wants us to understand. The surpassing greatness, verse number 19 of Ephesians 1, of his power toward us who believe, towards you, the power that's on you is the same power that raised Jesus from the dead. They conquered everything in heaven and earth. That's the power that's at work in your life. You and I are conquerors through him that loved us. We're more valuable to the Father, beloved, than anything else. We're his sons. The riches of the glory of his inheritance is inside us. You see, he sent Jesus for us. He chose us before the foundation of the world in his love. And then he sent Jesus, his son, beloved, to die in our place that we could be forgiven by his blood. And then he raised Jesus from the dead, beloved, for us, that we too, beloved, would be seated with him in the heavenly places. Hallelujah. In Messiah Jesus. Listen to what he says in verse number 6, that we've been raised up with him. Ephesians 2, 6, we've been raised up with him and seated with him in the heavenly places in Messiah Yeshua. Get verse 7, that in all the ages to come, he might show the surpassing riches of his grace in kindness toward us in Messiah Yeshua. You see, beloved, by grace you've been saved. You're a glorious child of God. You're a glorious son of God. You've been adopted by the Father, by Messiah's blood. You're in Jesus. You're going to heaven. And you're going to spend the rest of eternity, the scripture tells us in Ephesians 2, seated in heavenly places in Messiah Jesus. And for the rest of eternity, Paul tells us, the Father is going to show the riches of his kindness towards us. Now, if that's not something to get excited about, hallelujah, I don't know what is. So let's do this. Let's throw off dread. Let's throw off fear. Let's throw off discouragement. And let's start praising God and taking a hold, beloved, of this revelation. So, Father God, we just want to bless you today. We just want to thank you today. We just want to bless the name of the Lord Jesus of Yeshua today and say, thank you, Father Yahweh, for all you've done for me. Help me, Father God, to comprehend all that you've done. And Father God, I want to love you just like Jesus loves you and praise you all the days of my life. A portion of scripture that I've really been examining my own heart in before the Lord is the portion where Jesus told the rich young ruler to go sell everything that he had and then to follow Yeshua, and then he would inherit eternal life. This rich young ruler, he was a moral person, but he clung to his financial possessions. It was the most important thing in his life. And I've been lifting up my own heart to the Lord and saying, Lord, are my surrender to you in the area of my finances? I know, Abba, that I need to be completely surrendered to you in every area of my life. So help me to completely release my possessions and my finances to you. You see, many of you are like me. You have a hard time trusting God with your finances. You trust Him in other areas of your life, but you haven't yet trusted Him here. Beloved, I want you to know Jesus wants to be the Lord of every area of our life. Let's honor Him with our finances.
0: 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We hope it becomes a meaningful reminder in your home of your partnership with this ministry and how you're helping send this message out to awaken people all over the world to Messiah Jesus. And I also want to remind you today about a free gift that we have. If you're looking to experience true spiritual freedom, I encourage you, pick up our free teaching bundle on self-deliverance. You can learn a biblical pathway to recognizing demonic footholds and living in the fullness of freedom that Christ has purchased for us. We want you to take hold of the clarity

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The Lord bless you and keep you. 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The Lord lift you up with his countenance. And the Lord give you, beloved one, his peace. And now in Hebrew.

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6: On one occasion, the famed American statesman Daniel Webster was asked the question, what is the most solemn thought that it's ever crossed your mind? In that moment, Webster said this, the most solemn thought that ever crossed my mind is my personal accountability to God. In other words, that one day I will appear in judgment before God. As you look at the book of Revelation, judgment is a major theme in the book of Revelation. In fact, we've been studying the last message to be given to mankind, pictured as being carried by three angels in mid-heaven. It's a message in the book of Revelation to prepare men and women and boys and girls for the second coming of Christ. In Revelation 14, verse 6, it says, "And I saw another angel flying in the middle of heaven, having the everlasting gospel, the good news of God's grace, mercy, love, and forgiveness, having the everlasting gospel to preach to them that dwell on the earth, to every nation, kindred, tongue, and people." Here is an eternal message that is urgent and universal to go to the ends of the earth. But then it says that the angel says with a loud voice. What kind of voice? A loud voice. Fear God. What does that mean? We've studied. Fear is that Greek word phoibo that means respect. Take God seriously. Obey God. So this idea of fearing God is linked with obedience to God and the commandments of God. So there's a message in the last days of Earth's history to obey God. Then it says, give glory to Him. How do we do that? Whatever you eat or drink, 1 Corinthians 10, verse 31. Whatever you eat, drink, whatever you do, give glory to God. So here's a message in the last days of Earth's history to live in harmony with the laws of God, because we're saved by grace through the majesty of the gospel, to live obedient lives. As Jesus said, if you love me, keep my commandments. Then the text says that we are to glorify God. That is to glorify God in our bodies, to present our bodies as a living sacrifice to God. The thief comes but to steal, kill, and destroy, John 10, verse 10. But Jesus comes that we can have that more abundant life. And so as part of God's last day message to preserve us physically, mentally, emotionally, and spiritually, there's a message to give glory to God in our bodies. But then it says, for the hour of God's judgment has come. Verse 7 of Revelation 14, a message to prepare the world for the coming of Jesus says, what does it say? Saying with a loud voice, fear God, give glory to Him. Why? For the hour of God's judgment is come. Some translations say has come. Now notice it doesn't say the hour of God's judgment will come. It doesn't say that the judgment is in the future. It says it's present tense. throughout the Bible, the judgment is always pictured as being something in the future. But here in Revelation, it's pictured as being a present tense judgment. Let's look at that. You remember what Jesus said in Matthew chapter 12. Matthew chapter 12, verse 36. Jesus spoke about the judgment, and he said, "But I say to you that every idle word that men may speak, they will give account of in the day of judgment. For by your words you'll be justified, and by your words you'll be condemned." In other words, the judgment in Jesus' day was in the future. Now, Christ, of course, talked about the importance of every idle word that we speak. Lying words, falsified words, dishonest words, angry words, bitter words, resentful words, impure words, curse words, all of these will be give account in the day of judgment. Kind words, loving words, gentle words, forgiving words, compassionate words, all these will be brought into the judgment. But the point is that in Matthew chapter 12, verse 36, the judgment is in the future. When you come to the Paul's day, remember Paul was reasoning here and making a strong, strong appeal. And in Acts chapter 24, Paul is brought before the magistrate. And as he does, he appeals for the magistrate's salvation. In Acts chapter 24, verse 25, and Paul is before Felix and his wife Drusilla. And Felix and Drusilla send for Paul, and Paul reasons with them about righteousness, about self-control, and judgment to come. Felix was afraid and answered, "Go your way now, for I have, when I have a convenient season, I'll call for you." Paul reasons of judgment in the future. You know, isn't it very unfortunate when you think about Felix's response? Felix is moved by the Spirit. He's almost convicted, and he says, "Paul, go away now. When I have a convenient season, I will call for you." It's never more convenient than it is today. This is the day of salvation. This is the day to make eternal decisions for Jesus Christ. This is our hour to lay all upon the altar for Christ and surrender our lives fully to Him. But again, Jesus says the judgment is in where? The future. Paul says the judgment is in the future. But you come to the book of Revelation. And as you come to the book of Revelation, the Bible says that the hour of God's judgment has come. Now, why would there have to be a judgment before the coming of Christ? A pre-Advent judgment, a judgment preliminary to Christ's coming. You look at Revelation chapter 22, verse 11 and 12, and you get an answer to that. Revelation 22, it says in verse 11, "He who is unjust, let him be unjust still. And he who is filthy, let him be filthy still. And he who is righteous, let him be righteous still. And he who is holy, let him be holy still." In other words, two classes are developed. And then Jesus says, "And behold, I'm coming quickly, and my reward is with me to give everyone according to his works." So if Christ is coming to give out the rewards, there must be a judgment preliminary to his coming to determine who receives what reward when he comes. Well, then the question is asked, doesn't God already know who's saved and who's lost? Why would he even need a judgment? The judgment is not primarily for God. God is all-knowing. He is all-wise. He knows the lives of every human being. He knows who is saved. He knows who's lost. But in the great controversy between good and evil, this cosmic conflict, Satan has declared that God is unjust, that God is indeed not fair, that God is a vindictive judge, that God is a righteous, an unrighteous tyrant. And so the judgment reveals that God has done everything he can to save every human being, that he sent his Holy Spirit to bring conviction of sin. He sent His Holy Spirit to reveal right and truth. He opened providential doors of opportunity. Jesus came and died the death we should have died so we could live the life that He should have lived. Jesus came and bore the guilt and shame and condemnation of our sins on the cross of Calvary. So the judgment reveals that Christ has done everything He possibly could have done to save us. There's nothing more that heaven could have done. This judgment takes place in the courtroom of heaven, and thousands of beings, unfallen beings, pure righteous beings, angelic beings, cherubim and seraphim and beings of the unfallen worlds, all these beings gather around the throne of God. You say, Pastor Mark, is that in the Bible? It is. Let me read it to you in Daniel chapter 7. So the judgment reveals the fact that God has done everything possible to save every human being possible. In Daniel chapter 7, we have the picture of this judgment. We start in Daniel 7, verse 9. Now here, Daniel has seen four beasts come up out of the sea, one different than the other. Each beast represents a king or a kingdom. The first is like a lion, representing Babylon. Then a bear, representing Medo-Persia. Then a leopard representing Greece, and a fourth beast, dreadful and strong like iron, terrible, representing Rome. Daniel's prophecies represent Babylon, Medo-Persia, Greece, and Rome. Then a little horn power rises, a false religious power. So you have all these empires of earth wanting control, wanting to rule, wanting to dominate. But then the Bible takes us away from what's going on earth to a vision in heaven where Christ, the rightful ruler, is declared worthy of receiving His kingdom in the light of the judgment. So Daniel 7, verse 9, I watched till thrones were put in place, and the Ancient of Days was seated. His garment was white as snow, and the hair of His head like pure wool. His throne was a fiery flame, its wheels a burning fire. A fiery stream issued and came forth from before Him. 1,000,000 ministered unto Him. 10,000 times 10,000 stood before Him. The court, the judgment was seated, and the books were opened. Now notice that the books were open. What's in these books? These are heavenly records that are records of every single life. Now somebody says, well, Pastor Mark, you think God has books with parchment on them? Not necessarily, but God has records of our lives. The indication here, the symbol of books, is a revelation of every detail, every thought, every word, every action of our lives. So this revelation of our life is opened. It's open before the whole universe.
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6: Jesus, the Son of Man, comes to the Ancient of Days. He comes to the Father. And notice what the issue is all about in verse 14. Then to Him was given dominion and glory. This is Christ. He comes to the Ancient of Days. He's like the Son of Man in verse 13. And to Him, the Son of Man, was given dominions and glory and a kingdom that all nations and peoples and languages should serve Him. His dominion is an everlasting dominion, which shall not pass away, and His kingdom, which shall not be destroyed. So here, in the judgment, Jesus is seen worthy. As names come up in judgment, Jesus says, could I have done anything more to save Mark Finley? Could I have done anything more to save John or Mary or Harry or Alice or Joanna or Peter? Could I have done anything more? And as the record of their lives are open, the whole universe says, Lord, you've done everything you possibly have got done. You could not have done one more thing to save that individual. You are worthy, Jesus, of taking the kingdom. All false professors are destroyed. There are those who have an outward semblance of the Christian life, but inside, they're angry, bitter, lustful. Inside, they are unforgiving and unkind. They may have the outer appearance. All that falseness is stripped aside in the judgment. And in the judgment, Jesus is seen to be worthy. And what does he do? Notice verse here, 21 and 22. I was watching, and the same horn made war with the saints. That's the false power, the hypocritical religious power, that religious power that bases its religion on the teachings of man and tradition rather than the word of God. Until the Ancient of Days came, and judgment was given in favor of the saints of the Most High, and the time came for the saints to possess the kingdom. Jesus receives the kingdom, but then he says, Father, it's time for my people to possess the kingdom. Verse 27, then the kingdom and dominion and the greatness of the kingdoms under the whole heaven shall be given to the people of the saints of the Most High. His kingdom is an everlasting kingdom, and all dominion shall serve and obey him. The whole universe sees that Christ is worthy. And Jesus says, through my blood, through my grace, through the cross of Calvary, my people now can enter the kingdom of heaven. The door is open, and the kingdom is given to Christ, who gives it to his people to reign with him in praise forever and ever. So what is the purpose of the judgment? To reveal the goodness of God, to reveal the mercy of God, to reveal the grace of God, to reveal that Christ himself has done everything he could to save every human being. So if I am lost, if you're lost, it's not because God wills us to be lost. It's because of our choices caused us to be lost in the face of everything that Christ has done for us. To be lost means to turn your back on love. To be lost means to turn your back on the promptings of the Holy Spirit. To be lost means that you have walked away from the convicting power of the Spirit that God has had working in your life. The Bible says that we are judged by the things written in the books, by our works. Now, we are not saved by our works. We are saved by grace. There's nothing that you and I can do to save ourselves. There's nothing that we can do to atone for our sins or to redeem us from the guilt and shame of sin. The Bible says the wages of sin is death, but the gift of God is eternal life through Jesus Christ our Lord. In Ephesians 2 verse 8, it says, by grace are you saved through faith. It is the gift of God, not of works, lest anyone should boast. But then you get down to verse 10, and it says that we are his workmanship, created unto good works. So in the judgment, what do these books reveal? The Bible tells us in Revelation chapter 22. In Revelation chapter 22, the Bible describes what Scripture says. Actually, it's Revelation chapter 20. Revelation chapter 20, the Bible says this, and I saw the dead, small and great, standing before God. This is in the final analysis at the end of the 1,000 years. Books were opened, and another book was opened, which is the book of life. And the dead were judged according to their works and the things which were in the books. So in the final judgment, when the books are opened, we are judged according to our works. Now, when you think about it, what else could we be judged on? What other aspect could we be judged on beside our works? You can't be judged on your attitude if your attitude doesn't reflect in good works. But the works reveal the inner faith. The works reveal whether we have truly believed or we haven't believed. The works reveal what our commitment to Jesus really is. Let's suppose you have a little child that says, oh, Daddy, I love you. Oh, Daddy, I love you. And you say, oh, son, Bobby, would you take out the trash? Oh, Daddy, I don't love you that much. How much love does Bobby have for his daddy? Oh, Sally says, Mommy, I love you. Mommy, I love you. Oh, yeah, Sally, help me with the dishes, please. Oh, Mommy, I don't love you that much. See, Bobby's decision not to take out the trash reveals his inner commitment to the Father. Sally's decision not to help Mom with the dishes when Mom asks her to help, and she rebels against that and says, no, I'm going to my room. I'm going to play video games. See, her attitude is reflected in her works. We are not saved by our works. We are saved by grace. But we are saved by grace through faith that works. Our faith is so good that it works. Faith is a dynamic principle of trust in God that leads us to life transformation through the grace and power of our Lord Jesus Christ. Now, somebody says, well, Pastor Mark, when I think of the judgment, and I think of my name coming up in judgment, and I think of every thought written in heaven's record books, every word that I've ever spoken in heaven's record books, when I think of every deed in heaven's record books, Pastor Mark, it really makes me nervous, because I don't see how I could ever pass the judgment. I don't see how I ever could stand in the light of a holy God. I would stand there trembling, condemned. Pastor Mark, I just, when I think of the judgment, and if I think of the fact that John says the hour of God's judgment has come, could it be that there is a judgment that's going on in heaven right now, that this is no more business as usual, no more pleasures as usual, but there is a judgment of those who died in past ages, and could it be that those who died in past ages, they are being judged, and we're living in a very solemn time in Earth's history? Pastor Mark, I don't say I can pass the judgment. I've got good news for you. You and I don't need to stand in the judgment alone. In the book of Hebrews, chapter 7, we read about the fact that somebody will stand in the judgment for us. Somebody will stand in our place. Somebody will present his perfect righteousness in the place of our imperfect performance. And here, the Bible says, starting with Hebrews 7, verse 22, by so much more, Jesus has become a surety of a better covenant. There's a better covenant. It's a better covenant than my simply saying, God, whatever you've said, I'm going to do. It's a better covenant than a covenant where I present my good works, as defiled as they are. It is a much better covenant. And it says, there were many priests because they were prevented by death from continuing. So there were earthly priests in the earthly sanctuary, but they didn't continue, they died. So God has a better covenant. These priests couldn't represent anybody when they died. Verse 24, but he, Jesus, because he continued forever, has an unchangeable priesthood. Jesus is eternal. Therefore, because Christ has this unchangeable priesthood, because Christ continues forever, therefore, he is also able to save to the uttermost those who come to God through him, since he ever lives to make intercession for them. For such a high priest was fitting for us, who is holy, harmless, undefiled, separate from sinners, and has become higher than the heavens. Notice what Scripture says. Jesus ever lives. He ever lives to do what? To make intercession for you. You and I need not fear the judgment. You and I need not fear that our works will come up before God, and that those works that come up before God will condemn us to eternal death. We need not fear if we've come to Jesus. If we've asked him to cover our sins with his blood, if we've asked him to forgive us. You know, it says in the book of Psalms, blessed is the man whose sin is forgiven, whose iniquities are covered. Your sins can be forgiven. Your iniquities can be covered. Christ will represent you before the kingdom of God. You know, in one of the most amazing legal cases in American history, there was a man who committed murder. And after committing that murder as a young man, he was placed in penitentiary, sentenced to be hung. But he committed that murder in a fit of rage. He was deeply sorry for the murder that he committed, but yet he felt that he must suffer this penalty of being hung. many of his friends signed a petition. And in that petition, they sent the petition to the governor. There were hundreds and hundreds of signatures on the petition. They said, look, this boy is essentially a good boy. He's a good boy. Governor, pardon him. The governor read the boy's history, looked at the petition, and he signed a pardon and brought it to the young man. And the young man said, I don't want to live any longer. I refuse the pardon. The case went to the Supreme Court of the United States, made a judgment on this case. And this is what the Supreme Court said. They said a pardon is only a pardon on paper until it's accepted by the one who has been pardoned. If indeed this young man has refused the pardon, he must be hung. And he was. He was. What, isn't it a foolish thing to refuse the pardon? Isn't it a foolish thing to refuse the forgiveness that Christ gives? Isn't it a foolish thing to refuse the grace of God? If you think you can stand before the judgment bar of God on your own, my friend, you are fooling yourself. Because you're not righteous and I'm not righteous enough to stand before the judgment bar of God. But we can stand there, covered by the blood of Christ, surrounded by the robe of righteousness in Jesus. We can stand there with our great intercessor, the lawyer who's never lost a case, and pardon will be written by our names, and we can have eternal life and live with him forever.
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6: Reach out to him right now. Tell him that you accept the pardon. Tell him you want to wear the robe of his righteousness. We live in the judgment hour. It's now time to make that eternal decision as we pray. 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So my Father, grant to us the urgency of the moment. May everyone with the hearing of my voice make an eternal decision for you to receive your pardon, your grace, and your goodness. In Christ's name.
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16: What God is saying in His Word is, but I will be with you. 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
17: 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In today's episode, Pastor Brian offers the second part of the lesson from Psalm 19. Dr. Chappell points us to the scriptures, which reveal the reality of God's greatness and His care through the observable truth of His creation. You can find this lesson and many others when you visit unlimitedgrace.com. And while you're there, look for Pastor Brian's book, The Multi-Generational Church Crisis. This compelling book asks the question of the church, what could be accomplished in the name of Christ if we could better understand each other? Let's hear now from Dr. Brian Chappell as he shares the second part of the lesson from Psalm 19.
16: We were beginning in this 19th Psalm, and so I'm going to ask that you look in your Bibles there as well. Psalm 19, page 456 in your Grace Bibles. And just to remind you a bit of what we covered as we look just at the first half of Psalm 19. There the psalmist was rejoicing in the glory of God that is revealed in general revelation, that is in nature itself. And we recognize that if science is honest and faith is honest, that the scriptures tell us what we can observe in creation is true, and all truth is God's truth, making known the reality of His greatness and His care. Somebody shared with me afterwards that that's not just something I have to guess at. A recent study done at Rice University surveyed this nation's scientists, 12 million, and recognized that 2 million self-identify as evangelical, Bible-believing Christians. 2 million. That means if you're pursuing a science profession, believing the truth of the Word of God, you're not alone. 2 million people. There's another, that's by the way, 17% of the nation's scientists are Bible-believing Christians. Then you should recognize another 19% are Roman Catholic, another 20% are mainline Protestant, which means if you total all those together, over 70% of the nation's scientists in some way affirm the reality of the God of creation. We sometimes think of science as being so opposed to faith, and recognize those who study deeply into matters of creation recognize a creator. The reality is only about 20% of the nation's scientists actually claim to be atheist or agnostic. Far more actually recognize that in creation, there's a hand of a creator that is seen. And that's what the psalmist was making clear in the first half of the psalm. But the second half is about something else that is declaring the greatness of our God. And I'll ask that you stand as we read this portion of God's word and consider what else is there that is declaring the greatness of the glory of God. Psalm 19, beginning at verse 7. The law of the Lord is perfect, reviving the soul. The testimony of the Lord is sure, making wise the simple. The precepts of the Lord are right, rejoicing the heart. The commandment of the Lord is pure, enlightening the eyes. The fear of the Lord is clean, enduring forever. The rules of the Lord are true and righteous altogether. More to be desired are they than gold, even much fine gold, sweeter also than honey, and drippings of the honeycomb. Moreover, by them is your servant warned. In keeping them, there is great reward. Who can discern his errors? Declare me innocent from hidden faults. Keep back your servant also from presumptuous sins. Let them not have dominion over me. Then shall I be blameless and innocent of great transgression. Let the words of my mouth and the meditation of my heart be acceptable in your sight, O Lord, my rock and my redeemer. Let's pray together. Heavenly Father, our prayer this day is simple, already supplied by the psalmist. May the words of our mouths and the meditations of our hearts be acceptable in your sight, O Lord, our rock and our redeemer. We pray in Jesus' name. Amen. The Bible is just a bunch of rules for scared goody-two-shoes who are trying to stay on the right side of their God. We don't say it, but sometimes we think it. And as a consequence, when other people say it, we're not sure exactly how to respond. The Bible is just a bunch of rules for some scaredy, goody-two-shoes trying to stay on the right side of their God. How would you answer that? How does the psalmist answer that? In order to understand, it may be helpful to recognize, though we are somewhat into our series of psalms, I haven't taken time to tell you the structure of all the psalms that you will read in the Bible. You may not have recognized it, but a psalm is actually a poem for Hebrew writers, and that means it follows the rules of poetry. There are images and symbols that don't work the same as in other parts of biblical literature. But something else that's happening is that a poem has a particular structure that we in English recognize is held together by rhyme, right? Come, my children, and you shall hear of the midnight ride of Paul Revere. It rhymes. The gingham dog and the calico cat side by side on the table sat. 'Twas 12:30, and what do you think? Not one or the other had slept a wink. You can read the rest in the children's book when you get home. They rhyme. But as you read Hebrew poems, they don't rhyme. The technique of making the poem progress is not rhyme, but reflection. Whatever line is paired with another line is actually meant to reflect what was said previously. And that reflection can be seen in the psalm itself. If you look just at verse 1 of chapter 19, you'll recognize the reflection in the first two paired sentences. The heavens declare the glory of God, and the sky proclaims his handiwork. There's just a different color, but it's really the same thought that's repeated again. Sometimes the thought in the pairing is put in contrast to make the point. That's in verse 2. Day to day pours out speech, and night to night reveals knowledge. As the heavens are declaring the glory of God, some of it's in the daytime and some of it's in the nighttime. But still, the heavenly bodies are declaring, whether day or night, the glory of God. A same thought in some contrast. And sometimes the thought is stated to clarify what's been said earlier. That's verses 3 and 4. There is no speech, nor are there words whose voice is not heard. Now, I don't know about you, but that's not entirely clear to me what that means. And so I have to read the paired verse 4 to see what actually is being said. Their voice, that is the heavenly bodies, their voice goes out through all the earth, and their words to the end of the world. There is no language, says the psalmist, whereby the heavenly bodies, the stars, and the greatness of the Creator can't be seen and understood by the things that are created. There's no earthly boundary. The heavens are pouring forth speech, and we see them. And that clarification comes as you use one paired line to compare to the other. Now, what that means is something really kind of neat. If you're reading through the Psalms and you say, I didn't get that, what did that mean? Well, read the line that's paired, and you're going to get the same idea with some development that will help you understand. That's not just true of lines that are put together, but sometimes whole concepts that are put together. The first half of this psalm was saying, the works of God declare His glory. The creation, the heavenly bodies, they declare the greatness and the glory of God. But now you get the second half of the poem, which seems to be about something very different. It starts talking about the law of the Lord, the testimony of the Lord, the precepts of the Lord, the commandment of the Lord. Why did we suddenly switch subjects? Well, we didn't switch subjects. The first half of the psalm is saying, the works of God declare His glory. What do you think the second half is talking about when it talks about the commandments, the precepts, the rules? What is all that about? It is not about the works of God, but the Word of God. The works of God declare His glory, and the Word of God declares His glory. There are complementary thoughts here that we're supposed to understand so that we will be able to say, why do we think this word is declaring the glory of God as much as the stars and the sun and the planets and the galaxies are declaring His glory as well? This also is supposed to be declaring God's glory. How does it do that? Well, you see it as you think of verses 7, 8, and 9 in what they are saying. You recognize that as they are describing various aspects of the Word of God, that is, look at verse 7, the law, the end of verse 7, the testimony, verse 8, the precepts of the Lord, end of verse 8, the commandments of the Lord, beginning of verse 9, the fear of the Lord, and end of verse 9, the rules of the Lord. All these different aspects of the Lord are doing something. They are revealing God's character. After all, if you see those various aspects of the Word of God and see how they are described here, something very special is happening. If you just look at the descriptors that at the ends of the lines, if you did not know they were describing the Word of God, you have to ask yourself, what would you think they were describing? Just look at them. The law of the Lord is perfect, sure, right, pure, clean, true, righteous altogether. If you didn't know that those particular adjectives were describing the Word of God, what would you think they were describing? Perfect, sure, right, pure, clean, true, altogether righteous. What would you think was being described? God Himself. He is the one who's perfect, sure, true, altogether righteous. And that's the point that's being made, that this Word of God reflects the character of God. In fact, the psalmist is careful to say at every point, it is the law of the Lord. It is the testimony of the Lord, the precepts of the Lord, the commandment of the Lord. This is His word to us. Our human response is, no, this was just written by men long ago. But in the New Testament, the apostolic writers actually look back and they begin to say, how could it be that those mere men who wrote were nonetheless writing the Word of God? You take a passage like 2 Peter 1:21. No prophecy of Scripture is of human will, but holy men of God spake as they were carried along by the Holy Spirit. The claim of the Scriptures is, yes, that mere human people wrote, but in a very special way, by the inspiration of the Holy Spirit, they were carried along in such a way that what they wrote was the actual law of God, testimony of the Lord, precepts of the Lord, commandment of the Lord, the fear of the Lord, which, by the way, is just a technical way of referring to the Bible in the Old Testament, the fear of the Lord, and the rules of the Lord. It's all of Him. So it reflects His character. Now, that in itself is a good thing, but I would have to be honest to tell you, it doesn't actually help me very much. If what I have in front of me is a book that tells me how holy, righteous, and perfect God is, then all I do is feel guilty. I mean, I can't measure up. I can't meet the requirements. And so we begin to recognize that the psalmist is not just telling us that this word of God reflects the character of God, it also reflects the care of God. What is the word supposed to do in us? What is its purpose as it is given in all its purity and truth and righteousness? Well, look again, verses 7 through 9, and see what is the response that is expected. Verse 7, the law of the Lord is perfect to what end? Reviving the soul. Lord, I'm just out of gas. I just don't have resources to go on. I can't make sense of this. I don't know what to do. And the Word of God, if you actually heard it as it is the Word of the Lord to you, is meant to revive your soul. To say you could face anything if you actually had God with you. And when you have His voice, His Word with you, you are to understand you don't just have a reflection of His character, you have the presentation of His character. He's explaining to you, I'm still with you. I'm here with you by my Word.
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19: It may seem hard for younger Christians to believe, but people over 50 were raised during an era when 90% of Americans identified as Christian. These older believers were once part of a majority group that understood the mission of the church was to take control of our culture, to halt its evils. At the same time, Christians under 50 have lived their entire lives perceiving themselves as a minority that needs to make credible their faith to a secular, pluralistic culture. These distinct experiences and perceptions have a profound impact on the priorities different generations have for church ministry. It's no wonder that younger and older believers don't always see eye to eye. 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And now, more from Brian Chappell on today's Unlimited Grace.
16: So the testimony of the Lord is sure. To what end? Making wise the simple. Lord, I don't know what to do. Everybody's pressing me to do this. I feel like I could do it. What should I do? Do what God says. Because even when we don't know outcomes, we don't know results, we are not sure where this may lead, we are told this is the word of God. The wisest creator of the universe has given the directions. And so he says, do as I say. And as simple as you may be, you will be wise. Just before I left for Australia, a news article in our local paper reported that our county is the third highest ranked for a particular type of sexually transmitted disease. And there's part of us, you know, that can just kind of go, how sad, or tisk tisk, or shame on them. Instead of grieving, saying in our hearts, how sad that in our society these days, young people seem to have to get together sexually in order to prove their attractiveness to one another. That there is the not just the loss of modesty, but the loss of a covenantal relationship of marriage whereby families are secured, whereby children are made safe, whereby there's a generation that would know that somehow I am treasured for who I am, not what I look like or how much I can satisfy another person. How do I know that? I mean, everybody else, I'm told the population, even among Christians, doesn't seem to object so much anymore to sexual activity outside of marriage because God says this is something special and beautiful and wonderful for those who are in marriage. And if you don't believe it, just recognize this. God said so. And to believe and act upon what he says is to be wiser than everyone else. How can I prove it? Well, it's God who said it. And he makes wise the simple. Even we can't explain it all, we can't prove it all. In business, we don't know outcomes. We see things that might not be as we think they are. We recognize we put ourselves, why would we put ourselves at risk? Because it's absolutely the wisest thing we can do to follow the word of God. He makes wise the simple as we follow his word. Verse 8, the precepts of the Lord are right, rejoicing the heart. Lord, I don't know if I can ever laugh again. I don't know if I will ever know joy again. I have been so crushed by this hurt to myself or my family, whatever. I don't know. And to believe that what God is saying in his word is, but I will be with you. I will never leave you or forsake you. And when we recognize God is working all things together for good, that he is making promises to his people of the glory that will come for those who even grow through hard things with faithfulness to him, that we can know joy everlasting because his word says so. And we trust it because it's a reflection of his character and of his care. The commandment of the Lord is pure, enlightening the eyes. I don't understand why this has happened. I don't understand what I am to do next. I don't know how I should advise my children. But what do we do when we have those difficult and hard decisions? We study God's word. We get apart and we read and we have him minister to us by his Holy Spirit and we pray. Why do we do that? Because we profoundly believe that in this word, God is communicating his character and care to us so that when we are in need, we would know what he intends, that our eyes would be enlightened to the path that he has for us that is the right and the good path. Some of you have teased me a bit because you've started reading in some of the things that I have written. And as my son was climbing a mountain recently, you all remembered an account that I gave of a mountain climb some years ago. I and a friend were climbing a mountain in Colorado that was approaching about 14,000 feet. We started out on a clear day. And as we reached the summit, the clouds came in behind and below us on the mountain. So as we started to descend, we descended into clouds that became the densest fog I have ever been in. All the landmarks that I knew so well that I'd been through before, I could not see a one. I could hardly see my hand in front of my face. Well, you say, well, no big problem. I mean, the way you get down is you just go down. I mean, it's a mountain after you. Just go down. The trouble was when we just went down, we came to a cliff that seemed to be hundreds and hundreds of feet high. So we traversed the other way and we came to a glacier that we could not cross. We were stuck on the side of a mountain, and the only way that we could get down was by going back up to the summit in the thin oxygen. But now it was raining as we were wearing summer clothes. And as we got close to the summit again, it wasn't raining, it was snowing. Thin oxygen, exhausted,

0: is I am providing for you a representation of my character and care that is the safe path for life. We are not saying I'm going to stay on this path because I'm a goody two-shoes and I don't want God to hurt me. I'm on the path because the God who has loved me enough to, out of all creation, give me the law and the way that is glorious and good is the path that I want to be on.
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5: The Bible is truly the open door, literally the open door to life. The Bible tells you and me about our destiny. It tells us about God, about ourselves, about others. It teaches us about everything from relationships to our career, emotions. Everything is in God's Word. So today, we're going to talk about the door that we're opening as we read through the chronological Bible. If you've not done that yet, if you're not involved in it yet, you can pick a chronological Bible up and read through it. Now, obviously, I can't speak on every text, on every story, on every detail that we read. I hope you know that. I am, however, going to hit the high points and bring out some things prayerfully that you've never seen before or never thought about before. Because the Bible, in one sentence, is about Jesus. Let me say that again. The Bible is about the Son of God. Everything in this book points to Jesus. The Old Testament is the New Testament concealed. The New Testament is the Old Testament revealed. Today, I thought about talking about the most read verse in Scripture. I'm going to talk about that verse that more people have read than any other verse of Scripture. I would say people have read this text more than any text in the history of literature. I mean, how many people have said, okay, I'm going to read through the Bible? And we start in the book of Genesis, and then after a while, we get all caught up in the begats and the begots, and it begins to read like a Hebrew telephone directory, and we're like, I'm done. I tried it, and I don't understand it, so I'm done with the Bible. Well, everyone who's ever tried to read the Bible, at least you've gotten to Genesis chapter 1, verse 1. And that is what we're going to talk about, because that verse, that text, listen to me now, is the key to the entire Bible. Let me say it again. Genesis chapter 1, verse 1, is the foundation of the entire Bible. Sounds sort of, you know, straightforward. You might think, that sounds theologically benign, no big deal. In the beginning, God. In the beginning, God. God, Elohim. It's a plural noun. It refers to the Godhead, the Father, the Son, and the Holy Spirit. Isn't it incredible that Jesus is mentioned in the first verse of the Bible? Later on, the Bible says, when talking about God making man, let us make man in our image. Again, the plural, the Father, the Son, and the Holy Spirit, three in one, one in three. There's no way our little pea brains can understand the power of the Trinity. It's like, to dumb it down, you have a pie and you slice the pie into three pieces. They're individual, yet they're one. So that is the vibe. But God is one. There's perfect synchronization, perfect harmony. In the beginning, God. In the beginning, God. I was talking to a friend of mine a couple of weeks ago who's an agnostic. And he said, Ed, just prove God. I said, I can't prove God. I said, I can't. I said, God's above proof. I said, you can't prove there is no God. So see, God's above that. Now, I'm not saying that there are no evidences for God. Obviously, there are evidences. We don't, though, prove God. It's like we discovered these scientific laws of nature, laws of physics. Scientists don't create them, they just discover them. Sometimes people get all hung up about science. Does science and the Bible go hand in hand? The Bible doesn't need science to prop it up. Science is playing catch up with God. So true Bible and true science always complement one another. We have to understand, though, God was there, is there, will be there forever and ever. So in the beginning, God, the beginner of the beginning, the unmade maker, God. So the writer is going like, okay, here's God, and God simply opens the door and he begins to reveal himself to us. So that's a dynamic, isn't it? Introduction. But notice something else I want you to see in this first verse. Look at the dynamic construction of the deal. The Bible says again, Genesis chapter 1, verse 1, in the beginning, God created the heavens and the earth. This word created is the Hebrew word bara. It's only referred to in terms of God. God is creating out of nothing. When I create, or when you create, we have to have something, right, to utilize, some tools, some materials to create. Well, in the beginning, God created out of nothing. And this word is ex nihilo, which means out of nothing. Seven times in the book of Genesis. God said, God said, God said, God said, God said, God spoke the world into existence. No one understands that. You can't explain that. It's not like you can go, wow, okay. But we know that God's word is so powerful. Think about this. That he spoke this creation into existence. And we have an opportunity, do we not, to read his written word. That's how powerful it is. Jesus was even called the Word. In the book of John, the Word became flesh, God's Word. The book of 1 Timothy says that God's Word is breathed. It's literally the breath of God. In the original language, it's theopneustos. He breathed his Word on numerous writers of Scripture as they penned this holy book. But the whole thing hinges, I'm telling you now, the whole thing hinges on this text. Your life and mine hinges on this text. Because it's either design or accident. It's either by random choice or it's intentional. That's the issue. It's not when God created the world in 7 days, are those seven literal 24-hour days, or are they 24 billion years? You can chase that rabbit all day long. the net effect at the end of the day, at the end of the day, it is creation or we're just kind of an accident. It's either by design or by accident. So if it is by design, stay with me now. If it's by design, I'm made in the image of God. I just quoted Genesis chapter 1, verse 26. I have a purpose, a plan. There's power. And there's eternity. There's a heaven to gain and a hell to shun. There's real meaning in my life. I'm one of a kind. I am unique. After all, I have a green jacket on. And I like green. I don't care if you don't like it. I just like it. I'm unique. But if I'm an accident, if I'm a product of bioptic soup, well, I've heard some people say that, some evolutionists say that, we're just from bioptic soup. I go, stop. Who made the gumbo? Because if we're here by chance, we're pretty much going to act like animals. We're just amped up algae. We're spawning salmon. We're dogs in heat. We're here, if we're here just by chance, to fornicate, recreate, and then we finally disintegrate. And as we look at our culture, we see people acting like animals. The reason? They've been taught by Dr. Fuzzy Face for decades. You are an animal. Because all of the Dr. Fuzzy Faces, they buy into Darwinism. And Charles Darwin was a card-carrying racist. I hope you know that. Do any research on him. And they just teach it, the theory of evolution, as fact. It's not fact. I mean, there are a lot of problems with evolution, the transmigration of the species, the second law of thermodynamics, the morality question. I could go on and on, but I'm not here to do some scientific lecture on creation versus evolution. But what I'm here to tell you is God made you. God made the world. And it doesn't take someone really bright to discover that. In fact, we have to learn to be an evolutionist. We're born with this eternity, the Bible says in the book of Ecclesiastes, set in our heart. Look what Dr. Paul Doty said from Harvard University. Our bodies are made up of 30 trillion cells. Every one of those cells are more complicated than New York City, and hopefully they're in much better shape than New York City. Sir Frederick Hoyle, an expert on the origin of the universe, writes, believing life could result from chance is like believing a tornado could sweep through a junkyard and the winds accidentally assemble a fully functioning Boeing 747.
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5: People that turn their backs on creation, on design, have a vested interest in keeping God out of their stuff. The Bible says in the book of Proverbs, a fool says there is no God. The word fool is not an intellectual term. It's a behavioral term. People really don't have any intellectual problems with what I'm talking about. They have behavioral problems on what I'm talking about. We don't want God in our stuff, man. We don't want him there, so we just have a vested interest in keeping him away. It's a worldview situation. Creation, or we're here by accident. When our worldview is inverted, things definitely get perverted, don't they? Think about it. I've written down some things. When a man pretends to be a woman, we're supposed to play make-believe with him. Perverted. We can't lie to Congress, but Congress can lie to us to make us lie. Perverted. We can kill developing babies, that's okay, but we have to protect the eggs of sea turtles. Pro athletes and actors and actresses, some of the most immoral people in the world, lecture us about morality? Everything's inverted. Oh, Marxism is so sexy now, but Marxism has murdered 110 million people. We talk about freedom of speech and everything is cool and everything is fine, yet at every turn, certain groups are censoring us. They talk about tolerance, and they're tolerant if you talk their language. But the moment you step up and stand up, especially for the things of God, for absolute truth, boom, you're censored. It's more beneficial in our culture to have a baby out of wedlock and marry the government than it is to get married. And blame is better today than responsibility. So we have to see the implications, friends, of this situation. Do you understand what I'm saying to you? Like if it's design, if I'm created, if God spoke it into existence, I'm going to behave and live one way. I'm going to see the world one way. But if I go, you know what, I'm going to reject that, and I go the other way, then after a while, we go down the proverbial rabbit hole of rebellion and absurdity, and that's what we're seeing in real time right now. Let me go back to the creation. Genesis chapter 1, verse 2. I think this is a very fascinating text. So God is, you know, he's creating, and it says in verse 2 of Genesis chapter 1, now the earth was formless and empty. Darkness was over the surface of the deep, and the Spirit of God was hovering over the waters, and God began to do his work in his creation. That was God's first creation. Well, the first creation and the first Adam had some trouble, didn't they? Because I want to address the diabolical destruction. Man and woman had an open door policy with God. God made them in his image and everything was flowing. God said, though, don't touch the fruit on the tree in the middle of the garden. So to give you the cliff notes, Adam and Eve tried to find their own door to God. And the Bible called this behavior sin. I think it's humorous. It's kind of an aside in your readings. When man sinned, they played a couple of games. Number one, they played a cosmic game of hide and seek. And then they played the blame game. Adam blamed Eve, and Eve blamed Adam. Then they blamed the serpent, and he didn't have a leg to stand on. So the blame game has been in effect for a long, long time. Sin literally slammed the door shut. Slammed the door in God's face. a barrier now. And this is set up in the book of Genesis. In all of our readings, we're going to see this foreshadowing. A barrier between God and man. God saw this door dilemma, and he could have said, you know what? I'm done. For eternity, I'm going to shut you out. But notice this. God created you and me. And because of that, think about this. We have a responsibility to God. We're obligated to God. But also, and I don't mean to speak out of turn, God is obligated to us. Now, obviously, it's our choice. Just like God had a freedom of choice to create or not. This door dilemma, though, was serious. And all creation held its breath to see what was God going to do about this door dilemma. And then we see a picture of the door. As we've read, because of sin, God kicked Adam and Eve out of the garden, and he placed a couple of angels at the door of the eastern entrance to the garden. And these angels represent grace and mercy. Huh. Foreshadowing. And then we have, from Adam and Eve, we have Cain and Abel. The first homicide was committed over a tithe. So it started getting crazy, didn't it? And then it started getting so crazy, God said, I'm going to destroy the earth. Yet he spared Noah and his family. And then because of that, you have characters like Abraham, the father of our faith. God initiated a covenant with him. And then you have Lot. I mean, Lot was definitely wheels off. His whole scenario with Sodom and Gomorrah. So you have the sinfulness of man. You see, though, God picturing and talking about the door. And then after that, God set up worship, the tabernacle, and it was all about the door to the Holy of Holies. So we're going to see this in our reading, the foreshadowing, the door, the door, the door. Then Jesus announced during his 36-month public ministry in John chapter 10, verse 9, he said, I am the door. If anyone enters by me, he'll be saved. He'll go in and out and find pasture. How incredible is God? So the door was open. Man sinned and slammed the door shut. God began to foreshadow the door as he progressively revealed himself to people. Then we have Jesus saying, I am the door. And then in Revelation chapter 3, Jesus said, behold, I stand at the door and knock. If you open the door, Jesus said, I'll come into you. It was God's choice, his initiative, his will to do all of this. We're made in his image. We have a will. We either open the door and invite Christ in or not. God wants to create in your life a new creation. In the first creation, the first Adam messed up. But in this new creation, 2 Corinthians chapter 5, verse 17 tells us, therefore, if anyone is in Christ, he is a new creation. Old things have passed away. Behold, all things have become new. The first Adam messed up the first creation. The second Adam, Jesus, is all about the new creation. If you're away from Christ, your life is empty and void, and the Spirit of God is moving over your life. All you have to do is open the door of your heart, and Christ will come in, and you will be, my friend, a new creation.
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21: Welcome to the broadcast outreach of Living God Ministries with Aaron Budgen. Aaron discovered Jesus is his Messiah while preparing to be a rabbi. He now teaches for several organizations and is the teaching pastor for Living God Ministries. Strongly distinguishing between the Old and New Covenants, Aaron presents the scriptures from a Judaic and historical frame of reference. Join Aaron now as he reveals the reality foreshadowed and the new life we can now experience because of what the Lord Jesus accomplished for us.
22: Thank you for tuning in to today's program. This is Aaron Budgen, and I recently released a book titled Building Life. This is for young people who are starting out into adulthood, and it is also for those who have found themselves in a circumstance where they are starting their lives over. I have put a lot of effort into writing this book. It is a short read of about 2.5 hours. It is only available directly from me, so if you would like a copy, go to the Living God Ministries website, and you will see a link there that says, Inform Me of Aaron's Books. Fill out the form, and I will get back with you as soon as I can. I'm presenting a verse-by-verse study through 1 Corinthians, and this program is a follow-up to the previous one on 1 Corinthians chapter 11, verse 1, where Paul was speaking about imitating him. He says in verse 1, imitate me, just as I also imitate Christ. And in the previous message, I mentioned that this means that we're not really going to try and be the real thing, that that's not really what this is about. We're not going to try to be a duplication of Paul or a duplication of Christ, just as he also imitates Christ. It's a word that gives the opportunity for us to say that we're not going to be just like them. We're not going to be just like Paul. We're not going to be just like Christ, but we're going to have some similarities that could be understood in terms of how we relate to the world around us and how we relate to our God. And I was emphasizing the importance of remembering that we are to have a personal relationship with our God, not to try to duplicate somebody else's relationship with God. Jesus had a relationship with God. Paul had a relationship with God. But those were unique relationships. You're not going to be able to have the exact same kind of relationship with God as they did. So also I have a relationship with God, and you have a relationship with God. You are not going to be able to just pass on your relationship with God to somebody else. You can tell somebody else about the God who you know and about the things that you've done with one another. You can testify of those things, but you cannot just transfer the individual personal relationship you have with him to somebody else, just like you can't transfer over a relationship that you have with another person. For example, if you were to have a relationship with me personally, you couldn't just give that relationship over to a friend of yours and say, okay, now you have this relationship with Aaron just like I have. It's just not going to work that way. So I believe that we can find ways that we can say that we are imitating Paul and that we are imitating Christ, but there are a lot of ways that I don't think we can claim would be a legitimate expression of what Paul was intending to say. The way that I believe that we can fulfill what Paul is saying in terms of imitating him, imitating Christ, is to remember that we do have this unique personal relationship with our God. And just as they did what God told them to do, and they shared with others what God shared with them, just as Paul experienced that, and Jesus experienced that, you can experience that too. That is a way that you can fulfill the idea of imitating Paul and imitating Christ through your dependency on your God and the personal, unique relationship that you have with him. So there is a way to do that. But there are a lot of ways that I think people are trying to approach this that really have no relationship to what I think Paul was intending to say here or what Christ was wanting to encourage. There are a lot of things that people will try to do in order to say, well, I am doing this in order to fulfill 1 Corinthians chapter 11, verse 1, where Paul said, imitate me. For example, you can consider the subject of baptism. There are a lot of people who encourage others to be baptized, and they do baptize them. And I don't want to say that there's anything wrong with that. I think it's a good thing. If a person wants to do that, then I would encourage them to do that. But when a person decides to assert themselves as, well, I am now a good person, or I am a good Christian, or I am fulfilling the requirements of the scriptures by observing this ordinance that we have established here. When people start doing that, then you have a source of religious pride, not really a personal interactive relationship with God. In 1 Corinthians chapter 1, Paul spoke about this, for example, starting in verse 14, with regards to the subject of baptism. He said, I thank God that I baptized none of you, except Crispus and Gaius, lest anyone should say that I baptized in my own name. Yes, I also baptized the household of Stephanas. Besides, I do not know whether I baptized any other, for Christ did not send me to baptize. Now, this is usually found with religious leaders. People who are in a leadership position within a congregation, they will take it upon themselves to try and encourage people to be baptized because they want to be like Paul, who baptized people. And Paul here says, well, you know, I did it sometimes. Other times, I don't even remember if I did it or not. For him, this was a case-by-case situation. It wasn't something that he was encouraging everyone to do, to participate in under his supervision and, of course, by his hand. But this is the kind of attitude that a lot of people will adopt for themselves in order to say that they are imitating Paul because they baptize people just like Paul did. But he says, you know, Christ did not send him to baptize. Even though Christ did not send him to baptize, he still decided to baptize people. I want you to see that. He didn't do that because Christ told him to do that. He did that because these folks wanted to be baptized, and he decided to go ahead and participate in the baptismal with them. But it wasn't because Christ told him to do that. Christ did not send him to do that. He did that on his own. And it's perfectly fine. There's nothing wrong with that at all, of course. But I want you to see this, that Paul was doing some things that Christ did not send him to do. You know, we could say something against Paul with regards to that, that he would do something that Christ did not send him to do. But of course, he is free to do that, just as you are free to go and do things for the Lord or for other people to encourage them in their faith without him sending you to do that. I do lots of things that I'm confident Christ did not send me to do, but I do them anyway. And I'm not ashamed of that, and I believe that he does go along with me, but if he decides not to, then I certainly am not going to protest or complain or suggest that maybe I'm less of a follower of Christ because I'm doing something that he did not send me to do. I can do those things. You know, as long as I don't make a claim that this is of the Lord, you know, that he has sent me in this way when he really hasn't, as long as I don't make that claim, then there's no harm that is being caused. There's no deception, no manipulation, no dishonesty going on. But it's true that I have seen a lot of people who I believe have done that in order to gain an advantage over somebody else in various ways. So again, in 1 Corinthians chapter 1, verse 17, he says, "For Christ did not send me to baptize, but to preach the gospel, not with wisdom of words, lest the cross of Christ should be made of no effect." And people will look at this sometimes, and they will think, okay, well, we can preach the gospel, but let's make sure that we do not use any indication that we're applying some wisdom of words. You know, let's try not to be too wise about it. Let's try not to be too involved in presenting the gospel. This is an example of how people will try to imitate Paul. But this was just this unique circumstance where Christ told him, look, when you go and you talk with these people, make it simple. But this does not mean that this is what Christ told him every time he talked with people. I could point out a few occasions when he certainly did use the application of wisdom of words and not just the gospel by itself. He was very involved in his presentations on occasion. So what's the imitation? Well, again, the imitation has to do with doing what your God has instructed you to do. Say what God has asked you to say. That is your imitation. It is to be sensitive to the Holy Spirit and understand that you have your own personal, unique relationship with Him, and that really needs to be encouraged. Another example that I can point to is in 1 Corinthians chapter 7, when he was talking about getting married. 1 Corinthians chapter 7, verse 7, he says, "For I wish that all men were even as I myself, but each one has his own gift from God, one in this manner and another in that." And I have watched a lot of people say, well, you know, I am going to stay single because I want to imitate Paul. They don't really say that directly. They don't use that word usually in that context. But that's really what they're getting at. They say, you know, I'm going to do this because I'm going to be an imitation of Paul. You could also think about Jesus. He definitely was not married. We could say we're imitating Jesus in this way. So does that also mean that if we decide as guys that we're going to get married, that now we're no longer imitating Paul? We have failed. You know, we have really failed to imitate Paul properly. And of course, we have failed to imitate Christ because we decide to get married. That is obviously not what he says here in 1 Corinthians chapter 7. He effectively says, look, if you want to get married, good for you. You do that. Why would he say that if he wanted to encourage the admonition to be an imitation of himself? He even says, you know, I wish everybody was like myself. So don't you want to fulfill that also? That's not what he gets at. He says, look, if you want to do this, good for you. If you don't want to do this, good for you. But I have found that a lot of people look at this as a way of fulfilling 1 Corinthians chapter 11, verse 1, and I just don't want to encourage that. Another good example is in 1 Corinthians chapter 9, reading ahead, and these are all verses that I have covered already in this verse-by-verse study on 1 Corinthians. I'm just going through it in the context of chapter 11, verse 1. But in 1 Corinthians chapter 9, verse 14, he speaks about living from the gospel, that a person should be compensated for the time and the effort that they put into discipling other people, telling other people about the Lord, because it does cost their time, their effort. It's something that they have to do during the time that they would normally be resting from the regular work that they would have to perform in order to sustain their lives. And this is only going to be sustainable for so long. There's a tremendous amount of effort involved, and eventually a person can easily get burned out by doing things in addition to what they have to do in order to sustain their lives. There have been several occasions when I've started a Bible study or started a video series and I brought it to an end just because I got tired. I got burned out. I was doing regular work in order to sustain myself and meet my responsibilities that I have also, and to do that during the time when I should be resting did wear on me. Now, I had hope that people would consider contributing to the work that I was doing. Sometimes people would. Most of the time they wouldn't, and so it had to be reduced in terms of how much I would do, or I'd have to just simply discontinue it entirely. This is completely understandable. And so in order to manage that, it can be much better to just do things every once in a while and not necessarily try to commit to doing something on a regular basis, because eventually it will wear on a person. But here in 1 Corinthians chapter 9, verse 14, he said, "Even so, the Lord has commanded that those who preach the gospel should live from the gospel." But now as you continue to read, you can see that he isn't doing this. He is not observing this command that he suggests is from the Lord. He is violating this. Do you want to imitate Paul, who is violating the commandment that he refers to here in verse 14? Now, of course, this isn't an explicit commandment that we can identify in the Mosaic Law. What he does is he expresses a similarity and makes a suggestion concerning the similarity with regards to the priesthood being sustained by the sacrifices. But he was not doing that. He made a decision that he did not want to do that, that he was going to devote his extra time after work, after he was doing his regular job, to share the Lord with other people. And he felt that he was able to reach out to more people that way than what he would have been able to do otherwise if he was to try and be in the ministry full time. In that sense, I want you to think about that seriously, that Paul decided to not be in the ministry full time, like many pastors today definitely want to do, and he found that he was much more effective in helping people to get to know the Lord through his part-time efforts than what he would have been able to do through full-time efforts. And there's a lot that can be said about that. Now, does this mean that we should pass judgment on those who are receiving funding full-time for the work of the ministry? I don't want to suggest that. Should we condemn these people and say, you know what, you are not imitating Paul. You are not successful with that because you're not working full-time just like he did and preaching the gospel part-time after hours. That would be properly imitating Paul, to violate the commandment that he encourages people to do. You see how this works out? It just can't make any sense this way. You're not going to be able to make that work in terms of imitating Paul in this context. Whether you are funded for the ministry that you are doing or you are not funded for the ministry that you are doing, as far as I can tell, has no relationship to what he's suggesting in 1 Corinthians chapter 11, verse 1, with regards to imitating him. It just doesn't have any relationship to that at all. But I'm mentioning this because I have found, again, that there are people who try to suggest that they are imitating Paul. Now, Jesus apparently did work full-time in the ministry. Before that, he was a carpenter. That's the translation that was used. I believe a much better rendition of that would be to say that he was a stonecutter, especially because most of the work during that time when he was growing up was found in Sepphoris, which was about an hour's walk away from Nazareth, and there wasn't a lot of trees around. There wasn't a lot of wood present. There certainly were and still are a lot of rocks, and rocks were used for a lot of construction. So there can be a very high probability that Jesus was a stonecutter or a stonemason, and that was just simply translated as a carpenter. You may perhaps be familiar with people using bumper stickers in order to make certain statements. One popular bumper sticker a long time ago was a sticker that said, "My boss is a Jewish carpenter." And I remember seeing those on people's vehicles, and the thought did come to mind that maybe I should have a custom bumper sticker made. You know, because I was doing construction work at certain times in my life, and I still do some woodworking now and then, and I've done some tile work as well, you know, some stone cutting in that abstract sense. And so I've thought about having a custom bumper sticker made that says, "I am a Jewish carpenter," and put that on my truck. And then, of course, if anyone wants to protest or complain or suggest that that's not really acceptable, I could say, "I'm just trying to imitate Christ. He was a carpenter, so I am also a carpenter, and maybe I could get away with that." But that's kind of an exaggerated example of what a lot of people are trying to do, and this all has to do with trying to do what other people have done and say to others what other people have said without remembering that we are to do what Christ tells us to do. just as Christ sent Paul to do certain things and to say certain things, so also Christ will tell you individually, personally, what he would like you to do, what he would like you to say. That is the measure of imitation. In 1 Corinthians chapter 4, verse 16, Paul mentioned this previously where he said, "Therefore I urge you, imitate me. For this reason I have sent Timothy to you, who is my beloved and faithful son in the Lord, who will remind you of my ways in Christ as I teach everywhere in the church." So in this circumstance, he did send Timothy over to them to tell them about Paul's ways, and in observing some of his ways, they might be able to imitate him in a certain aspect, but we don't have specific details of exactly what those ways might have been, what those traditions might have been. He mentions this again in 1 Corinthians chapter 11, verse 2. And so from verse 1, he says, "Imitate me, just as I also imitate Christ. Now I praise you, brethren, that you remember me in all things and keep the traditions just as I delivered them to you." The traditions that he delivered, the ways that Timothy was going to describe to them, we don't have specific details about what those things may have been. It could have been things like the Lord's Supper, or maybe observing the Passover. And those are good things. I would not want to discourage people from doing those things as long as they do not assert their righteousness or their right standing before God through doing those things. And as long as they don't compare themselves with other people and say, you know, those other people, they are not as holy as I am. They're not as good of a Christian as I am because they don't do these things and I do. That kind of religious pride is going to be totally counterproductive. And so whatever these things were, I'm sure that they would have some practical application, some practical use, with an understanding that these are not the new laws that we live by in order to assert our right standing before God or sustain our right standing before God. And I will suggest that this is why we don't have those specific details, because while Paul may have encouraged them to do this, that does not automatically mean that he would be wanting to encourage everyone to do this, whatever this is, whatever those traditions are. And the fact that we don't have details concerning those things also suggests to me that he was not intending to try to establish a new sacramental standard for the Christian life. But this is what people will tend to look for. This is what people tend to pursue, instead of just simply being sensitive to their God, being attentive to the Holy Spirit, doing what their God sends them to do, shares with others, what God has told them to share with others. And I'll tell you that the main reason why I think that people are not imitating Paul, they are not imitating Christ in this way, is simply because they do not really know the Lord personally, not that well. They don't really have that much of a personal relationship with him to even be able to comprehend the magnitude and the depth of what I'm describing. They just don't know. And so people need to be encouraged to pursue the Lord in that way. This usually means that we have to clear away some barriers that exist, either because of their misunderstanding of forgiveness or freedom from the law, or other things that tend to get in the way of people being loved and accepted by their God. But this is a struggle that we do have to understand, recognize, and we really need to encourage people in this way to continue to grow closer to their God and not be so concerned about how they are relating to others as an imitation of their God, but instead to grow closer to him, because he will send them accordingly. And that will be where the fulfillment is found for 1 Corinthians chapter 4, verse 16, and 1 Corinthians chapter 11, verse 1. Something else that I would like to mention concerning how people try to imitate Christ or imitate the Apostle Paul has to do with the fact that you might notice that there were a lot of people who did not like what Paul had to say. They did not like what Jesus had to say. And so what people will tend to do is they will tend to relate to others without any concern for what the other people might think, and those people might respond in a similar way as people responded to Christ and to Paul when they were presenting the truth. And in this way, people can suggest that they are kind of imitating Paul and imitating Christ, but it really isn't the same thing. And I will talk about this more in the next message.

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2: Today on Reunion Church Radio, what decision have you made and now you're in a mess? 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And you think, wow, I made that mistake, so I got it now. That'll never happen again if you're wise. 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
3: 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So let's get things going with today's talk. Here's Richard Ellis.
2: The title of today's message is, I Got This. Turn to Joshua chapter 9. Joshua chapter 9, verse 1. And it came to pass when all the kings who were on this side of the Jordan, in the hills and in the lowland and in the coast of the great sea toward Lebanon, the Hittite, the Amorite, the Canaanite, the Perizzite, the Hivite, and the Jebusite heard about it, that they gathered together to fight with Joshua and Israel with one accord. So Moses is dead. Joshua has been given the authority to take him into the promised land. But when the inhabitants of Gibeon heard what Joshua had done to Jericho and Ai, they worked craftily and went and pretended to be ambassadors. Now look at how sly this bunch is. And they took old sacks on their donkeys, old wineskins, torn and mended, old and patched sandals on their feet, and old garments on themselves, and all the bread of their provision was dry and moldy. And they went to Joshua to the camp at Gilgal and said to him and to the men of Israel, we have come from a far country. Now, therefore, make a covenant with us. So what do? They disguised it, made it look like they had been traveling forever to come meet Joshua and make a covenant. Then the men of Israel said to the Hivites, perhaps you dwell among us. So how can we make a covenant with you? But they said to Joshua, we are your servants. And Joshua said to them, who are you and where do you come from? So they said to him, from a very far country, your servants have come because of the name of the Lord your God. We have heard of his fame and all that he did in Egypt and all that he did to the two kings of the Amorites who were beyond the Jordan, to Sihon, king of Heshbon, and Og, king of Bashan, who was at Ashtaroth. Therefore, our elders and all the inhabitants of our country spoke to us, saying, take provisions with you for the journey and go meet them and say to them, we are your servants. Now, therefore, make a covenant with us. This bread of ours we took hot for our provisions from our houses on the day we departed to come to you. But now look, it's dry and moldy. And these wineskins which we filled were new. And see, they are torn. And these, our garments and our sandals have become old because of the very long journey. I mean, they're milking this for all it's worth. Now, verse 14, and this is where if you don't, as I encourage you, and the scripture even encourages this, don't just sit down and read your Bible, because you'll read it and you'll miss one phrase sometimes, and that's the whole story. And verse 14 is where this goes terribly wrong. Then the men of Israel took some of their provisions, but they did not ask counsel of the Lord. I got this. We got this. There's no need to ask God what he thinks. Because what does he know? We've heard their story. We know what's up. I got this. So Joshua made peace with them and made a covenant with them to let them live. And the rulers of the congregation swore to them. So now they have promised to let them live. They have sworn, made a covenant with these people. And it happened at the end of 3 days after they had made a covenant with them that they heard that they were their neighbors who dwell near them. Then the children of Israel journeyed and came to the cities on the third day. Now their cities were Gibeon, Chephirah, Beeroth, Kirjath, Jearim. But the children of Israel did not attack them because the rulers of the congregation had sworn to them by the Lord God of Israel. And all the congregation complained against the rulers. And why did they complain? Because they're upset with what happened. Then all the rulers said to the congregation, we have sworn to them by the Lord God of Israel. Now, therefore, we may not touch them. So they're upset. We were given instruction to come in here and wipe out all these people and take over the land. But now you've sworn and we can't take them out. So we're stuck with these people because of what? They did not inquire of the Lord. What decision have you made? And now you're in a mess. So you signed up for something and now you don't like what you signed up for because you didn't bother to ask God in the first place. Now you think, wow, I made that mistake. So I got it now. That'll never happen again if you're wise. But if you're foolish, sometimes this turns into a lifetime of this mess. And you go to make a decision and you just didn't ask God. Now, why would you bother to ask God? Because he not only knows the past and the present, he knows the future. And he knows you. And he knows his plan. He knows his purposes. And so if we would just bother to inquire, just ask, they say, hey, what do you think about this? If they had done something different, that verse 14, they did not inquire. If they had asked, you know what God would have said to them? They're not from afar. They're from right here. Don't do this. Keep reading. Verse 20, this we will do to them. We will let them live, lest wrath be upon us because of the oath which we swore to them. And the rulers said to them, let them live, but let them be woodcutters and water carriers for all the congregation, as the rulers have promised them. Then Joshua called for them, and he spoke to them, saying, why have you deceived us, saying, we are very far from you when you dwell near us? Now, therefore, you are cursed, and none of you shall be freed from being slaves, woodcutters, and water carriers for the house of my God. So they answered Joshua and said, because your servants were clearly told that the Lord your God commanded his servant Moses to give you all the land and to destroy all the inhabitants of the land from before you, therefore we were very much afraid for our lives because of you and have done this thing. So whose fault is it? This is not the lion people's fault. They would say, oh, why have you done this to us? They didn't do anything to them. You say, what, they lied to Joshua? Yeah, but Joshua didn't bother to ask God and figure out it was a lie. So this is not their fault. They're just wise as serpents, harmless as doves, just trying to be sneaky and save their lives. We know that you were told to wipe us out, so we lied. Well, you shouldn't have lied to us. Yeah, you know what? That's what the world does. Verse 25, and now here we are in your hands. Do with us as it seems good and right to do to us. So he did to them and delivered them out of the hand of the children of Israel so that they did not kill them. And that day Joshua made them woodcutters and water carriers for the congregation and for the altar of the Lord in the place where he would choose even to this day. Now this is jumping ahead a little bit, but if you follow this story, they did preserve them, but Saul attacked them eventually. And I think there were 3 years of famine. And finally, in the middle of all that famine, someone inquires of the Lord and says, why we got famine? And he said, because Saul attacked. In fact, if you want to see this, 2 Samuel chapter 21, verse 21. Now there was a famine in the days of David for 3 years, year after year. And David inquired of the Lord, and the Lord answered, it's because of Saul and his bloodthirsty house, because he killed the Gibeonites. So once they confessed that and got that figured out, the famine went away. Now let me throw something out to you. If it seems that all hell is breaking loose in your life, your house, your family, whatever's going on with you, a good place to start would be him and say, did I somewhere move forward without asking you about something? And this is all consequence of that choice. You say, well, what if I do that? What if I admit that? Then what's going to happen? Then you say to God, you're right. I'm wrong. This is where it went. I see now. And I acknowledge that. I take responsibility for my choice, my action. I confess it as sin. And now I'm asking you to have mercy. And then you start moving forward. You say, well, does that mean I can get out of this terrible marriage? No. That means he'll transform the terrible marriage, because now he can transform you. Where before he couldn't transform you because you weren't obeying him anyway. Now go to 1 Samuel chapter 23, and I'm going to read these really fast. So if you're flipping pages, go with me. It's all going to be either 1 or 2 Samuel. And this is a very interesting kind of thread that you can track. 1 Samuel 23, 2. And I'm not reading the whole stories. I'm just giving you little bits of this. Okay, 23, 2. Therefore, David inquired of the Lord, saying, shall I go and smite these Philistines? And the Lord said unto David, go and smite the Philistines and save Keilah. Okay, so he asked, and what does God say? Go. 1 Samuel 23, 4. Then David inquired of the Lord yet again. And the Lord answered him and said, arise, go down to Keilah, for I will deliver the Philistines into your hand. 1 Samuel 28, 6. And when Samuel inquired of the Lord answered him not, neither by dreams, nor by Urim, nor by prophets. Okay, so if you keep reading that one, then God finally answers him. Look at 1 Samuel chapter 30, verse 8, and you'll see what keeps happening. Some people ask, they don't get an answer. 1 Samuel 30, verse 8, and David inquired of the Lord, saying, shall I pursue after this troop? Shall I overtake them? And he answered him, pursue, for you will surely overtake them, and without fail recover all. So David asks specifically. It's not just scream loud and let's attack everybody. Every time, every situation, he asks. Look at 2 Samuel 2:1. The next 2 Samuel 2:1. And it came to pass after this that David inquired of the Lord, saying, shall I go up into any of the cities of Judah? And the Lord said unto him, go up. And David said, whither shall I go? And he said, unto Hebron. So now he's getting very specific answers. Now you say, but if I got specific answers, I do what God tells me to do. So listen, you're not going to like this. You got a book full of specific answers. You say, but no, I don't want that. Oh, God, show me your specific will in this area. And I think you're going to hear an echo like, you know, what? Like, well, I don't mean about that in the Bible. I mean something really specific. Now, let me tell you how this works. You do the things that are written down consistently, he will begin to reveal to you the things outside of that. Because you will be able to hear his voice and discern good and evil. If you're living in sin, whatever it may be, you're going to hear nothing but sin probably, unless you hear conviction of the Holy Spirit and you repent of that and then say, okay, God, I'm ready to move forward your way. And I understand everybody doesn't agree with me. I really don't care. So, you know, and I understand we may clean the place out preaching the Bible. I don't care about that either. I can go back to selling mobile homes. All right, where do we leave off at? 2 Samuel 2:1. Look at 2 Samuel 5:19. And David inquired of the Lord, saying, shall I go up to the Philistines? Will you deliver them into my hand? And the Lord said unto David, go up, for I will doubtless deliver the Philistines into your hand. But now look down at verse 22. Then the Philistines went up once again and deployed themselves in the valley of Rephaim. Therefore David inquired of the Lord, and he said, you shall not go up. Don't do it. Now, he's been on a roll for chapters. He inquired, God says yes. He inquired, God says yes. He inquired, God says yes. Go, go, go, go, go. And then he inquired, and God says no. If you don't keep asking, you never make it to the no. You think, oh, I got this. I know God's on my side. He's on my inside, and there's no way I can go wrong. And yeah, he's with me. If God be with us, who can be against us? If God be for us, who can be against us? You know, I don't have to pray anymore because he's with me. And he's saying, slow down, big boy, slow down. And you say, well, this sounds like really subtle stuff. Yeah, it's walking every day. The Bible talks about walk in the Spirit and you won't fulfill the lust of the flesh, which means what? Every step you take. Every step you take. You said that's not possible. How would you know if you haven't tried it? Now, I referenced this the other day, but look at this specific thing where he says, don't go up. So he says, inquire of the Lord, and he says, you shall not go up. When you attack this time, circle around behind them and come upon them in front of the mulberry trees. And it shall be when you hear the sound of marching in the tops of the mulberry trees, then you shall advance quickly. For then the Lord will go out before you to strike the camp of the Philistines. And David did so as the Lord commanded him, and he drove back the Philistines from Gibeah as far as Gezer. Okay, so you say, well, you know, it's just a little tweak. Wouldn't I have won if I'd gone anyway? The answer is no. I don't need God. I don't need to ask God's permission or advice. I'm smart. And it's funny how people never say that humbly. You don't notice people saying, oh, yes, I don't need God. I'm humble. I can figure it out by myself. It's usually got some attitude. You can't tell me what to do. So I'm reading your scripture. Ultimately, I'm not trying to tell you what to do. I'm making some strong suggestions that you ask him what to do. Because he's got some great ideas about your life. One more, Romans chapter 12. Romans chapter 12, go down to verse 14. Now, this is hard stuff to read if you got issues with somebody. Bless those who persecute you. Bless and do not curse. Rejoice with those who rejoice. Weep with those who weep. Be of the same mind toward one another. Do not set your mind on high things, but associate with the humble. Do not be wise in your own opinion. Repay no one evil for evil. Have regard for good things in the sight of all men. If it is possible, as much as depends on you, live peaceably with all men. Beloved, do not avenge yourselves, but rather give place to wrath, for it is written, vengeance is mine, I will repay, says the Lord. So here's a situation where someone is persecuting you, someone's done you wrong, and you say, don't worry about it, God, I got this. I'm going to take care of this. I'm going to get back at them. And what does God say to do? You bless them, pray for those, get away from it. And what does he say? I got this. You know why we don't trust God in these situations of revenge? Because we're afraid that he won't hurt them as bad as we would. Because I got a plan for him involving sharp knives, you know, whatever you've dreamed up, you're going to do to this person who's done you wrong. And when you back off and say, okay, I release them, it's all you, God, you say, what's God going to do to them? What is the worst thing that could possibly happen to a human being? They die without Christ. Now, please don't be misquoting me here. This stuff makes people nervous. I still say one of the worst things that you can possibly say to a human being is this: to hell with you. Or GDU. It's really how you feel? You don't get it. You have no concept of hell, heaven. You don't get it. If you could see hell, you wouldn't want to be there, and you sure wouldn't want to send anybody there if you had any concept of God's mercy and his grace toward you, because you know what? We all deserve hell. If it were not for Jesus, I would be straight to hell. Does it make me better than anybody else that I'm not going to hell? No, not any better. It's going to be a better turnout in the end for me. But I'm not going to make heaven because I'm a good guy. I'll make heaven because he's a good God. And he made something available to me that I said, okay, I'll take your gift. And I've been thinking about this recently. The longer I live and the more people I see that die, I begin to think in that moment, no matter how much money, no matter how famous, no matter anything that went down in their life, in the moment where you die and you either face God himself, the Father, at the great white throne judgment, as the Bible describes it, or if you're a Christian, you face Jesus, the bema seat, as it's described. The thought of even, I'm not nervous about my exit/entrance interview with Jesus, because I know I'm going to make it, but you need to be thinking about something. Your life will be tested by fire, and if you go through that fire and you say, well, I'm going to still make heaven, I intend to clear the fire and have something left to present to my Lord. And if you don't know Jesus, you will face the Father and the wrath of God. You say, well, why would God be mad at me? Because he gave you his own son and you said, thanks, but no thanks. I got this. And then in that moment, you're going to be mad at God. Well, how could God send me to hell? Because you picked it, because you didn't need him. You say, wow, that sounds intense. I'm just, you know, just trying to have a happy day. You figure all this out, you'll have a happier day. Because you get you some peace and some joy and some love, and then you got some compassion for other people. You say, well, you seem all upset. You'd be upset too if you knew what I know. You're in trouble. You don't know Jesus, you're in trouble. You say, I don't believe that. You will. James chapter 4, we're closing in on the end. James chapter 4, verse 13. Now make sure as I read this, you go, wow, I wonder who those people are he's reading that about. Inquire of the Lord if it might be you or me. Verse 13, come now, you who say, today or tomorrow, we will go to such and such a city, spend a year there, buy and sell, and we're gonna make a profit. That's what we're gonna do. I got this. You got a plan. Are plans bad? Plans are not bad. Whose plan is it? Is it just your plan, or is it God's plan for your life? Because look at just what that phrase says. Today or tomorrow, time frame, we're going to another city. And we're going to stay there a year, and we're going to buy and sell and make a profit. That sounds reasonable. Unless you're not supposed to go to that city, and you're not supposed to be buying and selling anything and spend a year there wasting your time, even if you make money. So what should you say? He says, whereas you do not know what will happen tomorrow. For what is your life? It is even a vapor that appears for a little while and then vanishes away. So you're playing with time like you got all the time in the world. You've only got so much time. And it's like mist that blows through. It's like, and people say, well, I'm going to, you know, and it's hard to tell young people this, I'm going to live forever. You're right, just not here. You are going to live forever, but you're only going to be here a little while. And all of these little decisions you make along the way affect the rest of your life. And you don't believe that now? You get to be my age and you'll start connecting the dots and go, I wish somebody had warned me when I was a kid not to do this. You can smoke all the weed you want to smoke, and you know what? God will forgive you. You can do all the coke you want to do, and God will forgive you. You can drink all the alcohol you want to drink, and God will forgive you. You can sleep with anything that's breathing, and God will forgive you. But there is consequence. And sooner or later down the road, when you finally wake up and the consequence hits, you will inquire of the Lord. But then you're going to have a lifetime of baggage and junk going with you, because you might have fried your brain or your liver or whatever else you screwed up in your life. And then you're going to go, why did someone not warn me when I was a kid of all this? Now, you've been warned. People are warning you. You go, well, whatever. I got this. But God is also trying to say, look, you don't got this. Let me got this. And I love even the phrase, I got this. Because it's saying something in the present that sounds like you've already taken over the future. It's a past tense thing. I got this. Really? You've already run down the road in the future and determined that you got this. God can do that. And faith in him can do that. You can't do that. Because you're making all these plans about tomorrow, today, tomorrow, and a whole year. And what does he say here? You don't know what's going to happen today. What are you talking about? Eunice? So what should you say? Instead, you ought to say, if the Lord wills, we shall live and do this or that. But now you boast in your arrogance. All such boasting is evil. So what I listen for when people say, I got plans, got bada bing, bada boom, I'm going to go do this and that. Now I'm listening for at the end or somewhere, they get it going and you say, Lord willing. I go, there you go. That's a good way to do this. But when they don't throw the Lord willing in there, I'm like, whoo, this may not go well for you, dude. Because somehow this is all you. And then look how he ends this chapter, verse 17. Therefore, to him who knows to do good and does not do it, to him it is sin. What's he told you to do or not do? The second he tells you to do something or not do something and you go the other way, now there's sin in your life and now you're in trouble. So what do you do then? You confess your sin. He's faithful and just to forgive your sin, to cleanse you of all unrighteousness. You pick up where you left off and just pray to God that the consequence is not overwhelming and you move forward.
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2: Now let's say you're not even a Christian and you've heard that God loves you, that Jesus died on a cross, buried, raised from the dead to pay for your sin, to get you into heaven. And your whole life you have been saying about your life, I got this. And now you're hearing God say, no, I got this if you'll let me. And so you hand over the reins, the control, all of life to him. And you say, I admit, I don't got this. I don't want this anymore. I can't carry this anymore. I make very bad decisions. I end up in painful situations, and that's probably going to continue. You made me, you know me, and it looks like you love me or you wouldn't let your son die for me. So you take it. And I can promise you this, when he says, I got this, he's got this. And he can take care of you. And he will provide for you. And for me, it's been way more than food and clothing. There are days when I am almost embarrassed to say what he's done for me. Because it does not even seem fair that he would be so good to me. So good to me. So you say, well, but you could have lived your life and done this and that and been successful in some business, whatever, whatever. You know what? You got nothing more successful than me serving him. You got nothing to offer me that would beat the way he loves me and takes care of me and the peace I have when I obey him and trust him and follow him. And when he says no, try to say, yes, sir. Thank you, sir. Every once in a while, permission to speak, sir. And you get a permission to speak freely and you say your piece and you say, so the answer's still no? Yeah, the answer's still no. Thank you, sir. Thank you, sir. You say, well, you're just some kind of robot. No, I'm a slave. I'm a servant of the Most High God, and I wouldn't trade with anybody. Because somebody helped me finally see that when he says, I got this, he really's got this. And he can take care of my life and my eternity. Give him a shot at that. I promise you, you won't want to go back. There's nothing back there.
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1: 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And Pastor Greg says they present a balanced approach to human relationships. 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I Love You, part one of two from A New Beginning with Pastor Greg Laurie. 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
11: With SRN News, I'm Keith Peters in Washington. A key U.S. government surveillance program is set to expire today.
12: The surveillance tool, seen as vital in preventing terror attacks and catching foreign spies, is set to expire after congressional efforts to temporarily extend it failed in bipartisan fashion. Friday's expiration would be a significant lapse for the law known as Section 702. It's unclear how soon lawmakers would be able to revive the spy program. That's even after President Donald Trump said he'll nominate a new National Intelligence Director who's more palatable to both Republicans and Democrats than his initial pick. Still, there may not be an immediate drop-off, given that a court order from March authorized these government surveillance powers to remain in effect for another year. Bernie Bennett reporting.
11: On Wall Street, the Dow by 359 points, the NASDAQ rose 79, the S&P 500 advanced by 37. This is SRN News.
1: Just a little bit after 4 o'clock on a Friday afternoon. Be careful on your drive home today. Glad you're spending a little time with us. P.S. I love you. That's the title of today's message. It's a part one. And this is A New Beginning with Pastor Greg Laurie, sponsored by Harvest Christian Fellowship on The Word, 100.7 FM.
13: We need to speak the truth in love. So if I see something in a fellow Christian's life that is harmful to them or dragging them down, the Bible tells me I should speak the truth in love.
14: 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But Pastor Greg Laurie points out it needs to be dispensed in a compassionate way.
13: 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Truth gives us the message. Love

0: How do you pass along the cold, hard truth in a warm and loving way? Is it in the words we choose? The body language we present? The context in which it's expressed? Yes, yes, and yes. But more than that, today, Pastor Greg Laurie points out it comes from a heart of genuine compassion and concern, energized by God's love. Today, here on A New Beginning, Pastor Greg begins the final message in his series in 1st, 2nd, and 3rd John.
1: Have you ever sent an email in anger? Maybe you were upset with a coworker or even your boss. So you wrote them this email and you were so angry you were pounding the keys, you know, just. And then you hit send, you felt really good about it for about 5 minutes and the adrenaline wore off and you thought, what have I done? And you found yourself Googling, how do I get my email back? That's not a good thing. Or maybe you wrote a card or a note to someone and then you thought of something that you forgot to say. So on the bottom you wrote P.S. Postscript. Well, that's really what we're looking at here in 2nd and 3rd John. These are short little epistles. Each one is one chapter long. They're about the length of an email or a note, if you will. And so really, John is concluding this beautiful book of 1st John with these extra letters, and he's effectively saying, P.S., I love you. Reminds me of a story of a young man whose father had died, and he was going through his dad's belongings, and he came across an envelope addressed to him that his dad had never sent with a letter in it, and at the end of it, it said, from his father, P.S., I love you. And the son carried this around with him because when he would get discouraged and down, he would pull out that letter from his dad that said, P.S., I love you. Well, here we're being reminded of God's love for us. So now we come to 2 John, starting in verse 1. He writes, the elder to the elect lady and her children, whom I love in truth. And not only I, but also all those who have known the truth because of the truth which abides in us and will be with us forever. Grace, mercy, and peace be with you all from God the Father and from the Lord Jesus Christ, the Son of the Father, in truth and love. I want you to underline those words, in truth and love. God wants us to walk in truth and love. You really can't have one without the other. In fact, in the first four verses of this short letter, John uses the word truth 5 times. You know, sometimes you meet people who walk in truth, but not in love. And I'm going to use the word truth loosely there. I'm going to say they walk in their version of the truth. They're people that tend to be nitpicky. You know, they cross their T's, they dot their I's, they can often be legalistic. They call it truth, but they use it sort of like a sledgehammer. You need to walk in love as well. These are the kind of people where if you're having a great burger, they'll come and quote a Bible verse to ruin it. You're taking your first bite and they'll say, love not the world, neither the things that are in the world. For if any man loves the world, the love of the Father is not in him. And all that's in the world, the lust of the flesh, the lust of the eyes, and the pride of life is not of the Father, but of the world. Oh. Or you say, hey, I'm redecorating my front room. It's all going to burn. Really? But they call that the truth. It's not truth. It's just their weird way of trying to live by truth. But then we want to live in love. Now, sometimes people who say they live in love might, I don't want to say you can be too loving, but you can become too tolerant of everything. In the name of being inclusive and kind and never wanting to appear judgmental, they'll never tell the truth to someone else. Let's take a doctor as an example. Let's say you went to your doctor for an exam and he found something that concerned him. Now, he wants to tell you the truth. He wants to be loving about it. So in the best way he can think of, he has to tell you what your problem is so he can tell you what the solution is. And if that doctor told you you're perfectly fine when you had a problem, that doctor is not doing his job. So if I see something in a fellow Christian's life that is harmful to them or dragging them down. The Bible tells me I should speak the truth in love. So it comes down to this. Truth anchors us, but love moves us. Truth gives us the message. Love gives us the method. We need to speak the truth in love. And the perfect example of this is Jesus. He was a personification of truth. He said, I am the way, the truth, and the life. Remember that woman caught in the act of adultery, thrown at his feet. Her accuser says, the law says she should be stoned. What do you say? It was a trap, of course. And Jesus looked around at them, and the Bible says he stooped down and wrote in the sand. And then he stood up and said, let him that is without sin among you cast the first stone. And they left, the Bible says, from the oldest to the youngest. Then he turns to the woman and says, lady, where are your accusers? She said, I have none, Lord. He says, neither do I accuse you. Go and sin no more. I love the fact that he called her lady. I think she had been called a lot of things, but probably never lady. He used a proper term to address a woman of respect. Almost like saying, ma'am, lady, where are your accusers? Why did he say that? Because he didn't just see her for what she was. He saw her for what she could become. You see, he saw a lady down the road. But then he says this, go and sin no more. So the love was engaging her and welcoming her. But the truth was in telling her to go and sin no more. Love is obeying the Lord. Jesus said, if you love me, keep my commandments. A husband can say to his wife all day long, I love you. It's a nice thing to bring her gifts. It's a great thing to compliment them. But guys, you need to do your job too. You need to provide for her. You need to protect her. You need to be a spiritual leader in the home. And most importantly, you need to be faithful to her. And she needs to be faithful to you. So you could have all the compliments and you could be telling the person you love them over and over, but if you're unfaithful to them, it kind of undermines it. So in the same way, if we love God, we should be faithful to him.
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2: Well, we're glad you're along today for Pastor Greg's message called P.S. I Love You from the book of 2 John. Let's continue.
1: Point number two, when we walk in the truth and love people, the devil will be opposing us. Look at verse 7. For many deceivers have gone out into the world who do not confess Christ as coming in the flesh. This is a deceiver and antichrist. Look to yourselves that you don't lose the things we work for, but that we may receive a full reward. The Bible tells us that in the end times, someone will emerge on the scene called the Antichrist. But he talks about antichrists. And this is plural. And don't forget the prefix anti doesn't just mean against, it also means instead of. So he's saying in the end times, there's going to be imitations of Christ or things that will take the place of Christ or people pretending to be followers of Christ who are not indeed followers of Christ. Now we shift gears to 3 John. And John addresses this to a guy named Gaius. It's assumed that he probably led Gaius to the Lord. So he was like a spiritual son in the faith. So now in 3 John, Chapter 1, verse 2. I'm writing to Gaius, my dear friend, whom I love in the truth. Beloved, I pray that you may prosper in all things and be in health just as your soul prospers. That's a great verse, isn't it? Great thing to pray for someone. Now, there is a theology in the church today that's sometimes called prosperity theology, or word faith theology, as it's sometimes described. And the basic premise of it is that we can claim things for ourselves. You know, you claim things by faith. They say that faith is like a force that must be harnessed, and you speak things into existence, and you only want to have a positive confession, never a negative one. And God wants you to be in perfect health. And if you find yourself sick, it's because you lack faith. And God wants you to always be financially prosperous. And if you aren't, it's because you lack faith. So you name it and you claim it. Or you gab it and you grab it. So word faith theology, of course, I think is contrary to scripture. But they'll often cite this verse, verse 2. I pray that you may prosper in all things and be in health as your soul prospers. Now look, God does want to give us prosperity. We don't have to be afraid of the word prosperity just because some have misinterpreted it. Because it is used in the Bible in a positive way. In Psalm 1, it says, blessed is a man that doesn't walk in the counsel of the ungodly, or stand in the way of sinners, or sit in the seat of the scornful. His delight is in the word of the Lord, and in it does he meditate day and night. He'll be like a tree planted by the rivers of water. His leaves shall not wither, and whatsoever he does shall prosper. So God can and will prosper a believer, but we have to ask the question, what is prosperity? Could you prosper with good health and abundant finances? Absolutely. Could your version of prosperity be a little different, and it might include some sickness that God allows for some reason to keep you dependent upon him, and maybe a financial challenge that will cause you to call upon him? Again, the answer is yes. To prosper is to become more like Jesus. So there are people who are wealthy and blessed by God in both the Old and New Testament. Abraham is described as being very rich in livestock, silver, and gold. Job was blessed with great wealth. He was the greatest of all the people in the East. The list goes on. Solomon, Boaz, Joseph of Arimathea in the New Testament, Lydia also in the New Testament. So God can bless you with wealth. So there's nothing wrong with being wealthy. It's a blessing to have wealth, but with that wealth comes responsibility. Paul tells us in 1 Timothy 6:17, tell those who are rich, don't be proud, don't trust in their money, instead trust God, thank him for his provision, and use what they have, use their money for good to help those in need. Paul didn't say condemn those who are wealthy and say, how dare you be wealthy? He says, no, commend them, exhort them, encourage them, and tell them that there is a stewardship that comes with that. Coming back to Job, he had all this great wealth, but God allowed a series of calamities to come into his life. And ultimately, he said, the result was he came forth as gold. So it all comes down to how we define prosperity. But then there's good health. Verse 2, pray that you may prosper and be in good health as your soul prospers. God wants you to be in good health. God can bless you with good health. You should do everything to live a healthy life. You know, I think sometimes some Christians like to quote the passage that says, bodily exercise profits little, but godliness is good for all things as they eat their 20th donut. Godly exercise may profit little, but it does profit some. So we should use that to justify laziness or letting our body go, because your body is the temple of the Holy Spirit. So does God always want us to be in good health? Well, sometimes yes, and there are times he'll allow sickness in our life. It's a great thing to ask God to heal you. And if you're sick, do pray for healing. And the Bible even says, if there's any sick among you, call for the elders of the church to come and pray for you and anoint you with oil, And the effectual, fervent prayer of a righteous man will accomplish much. And I can tell you, we have prayed over people in this church, and we've seen them miraculously healed by God. But does God heal everybody? The answer is no, he doesn't. I wish he did, but he doesn't. We should ask. We can even ask repeatedly, but sometimes he allows sicknesses for a greater purpose. And some will say, well, it's your lack of faith if you're not healed. Well, God does use faith in our healing, but sometimes we are deficient in our faith. Like, how much faith did Lazarus have when Jesus raised him from the dead? Not a lot, because he was dead. But then we have the instance where there was a woman with a medical condition, and she said, if I can touch the hem of his garment, I'll be healed. And she did, and she was healed. But then there's a story of Jairus, whose daughter was sick, and he had the faith for his daughter. So sometimes it's the faith of the person praying. Sometimes it's a person praying for that person. And other times it's just the Lord stepping in. I like the prayer of that one guy who said, Lord, I believe, help my unbelief. But we should pray for his prosperity in our life, as he defines prosperity.

0: good clarification from Pastor Greg Laurie today from our studies in 2nd and 3rd John here on A New Beginning. And there's more to come in this message. You know, there's nothing that could bring more richness to our lives than to have a personal relationship with Christ, to know your sins have been forgiven, that you're a child of God, and you'll live forever in the presence of the Lord. Do you have that reassurance? You know, you can. Pastor Greg, what would you say to the person who'd like to make that change right now?
1: What I would say is, he's only a prayer away, which means if you will call upon the name of the Lord right now through prayer, he will hear your prayer and answer your prayer. Listen, if you want Jesus Christ to come into your life, if you want him to forgive you of your sin, if you want to know that you'll go to heaven when you die, just pray this prayer right now after me. Just pray, Lord Jesus, I know that I'm a sinner, but I know that you're the Savior who died on the cross for my sin and rose again from the dead. I turn from my sin now, and I choose to follow you from this moment forward as my Savior and Lord, as my God and my friend. In Jesus' name I pray. Amen.
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0: I'm thinking your yearbook never voted you most likely to preach the gospel to millions of people. Yours is an unlikely success story, but the Bible is full of unlikely success stories, isn't it?
1: It really is. You know, it's been said that if you see a turtle on a fence post, you know he didn't get there by himself. And I can tell you that it's a miracle that I came to Christ because I didn't go through the traditional route of becoming a believer. And by that, I mean someone didn't sit down and share the gospel with me. Many people listening may know my story, but in case you don't, what happened was I was walking across my high school campus at the age of 17. I was going downhill fast. I was using drugs. I was making bad decisions. And I happened upon a group of Christians that we very unaffectionately called the Jesus Freaks. And I sat down out of curiosity to see why they would believe the things they believed. Why would they carry their Bibles around at school? Why would they talk about God as though he were their next door neighbor? Could they really have a relationship with him? Well, as I watched them, I quickly dismissed what they were saying as mythology. I thought, these people are making this up. It can't be true. But the problem with that narrative was I knew a couple of them. I used to party with them, and I knew their life had been changed. So I couldn't dismiss them all as crazy people. And then a guy got up to speak. His name was Lonnie Frisbee. I don't remember most of what he said, but there was one statement that resonated with me. He said, Jesus said you're either for me or against me. I looked at the Jesus Freaks. They were obviously for him. I looked at myself. I wasn't one of them. Did that mean I was against God? I didn't want to be against God. I believed Jesus was out there somewhere, but I didn't know that I could come into a relationship with him. And then Lonnie said, if you want to accept Christ into your life, get up and walk forward and pray right here. I mean, this is lunchtime at high school on the front lawn of my high school campus. Walking forward like that was an insane concept. If I did that, someone might see me. But before I knew it, I was up there. I was praying. That was the day that Christ came into my life. I think it was a miracle. No one told me about Jesus, but the Lord sought me out and he called me. And I heard the gospel, and I believed. And you know what? There's so many people like me out there waiting for someone to talk to them. Well, anyway, my whole story is contained in a book that we are offering to you right now, simply called Jesus Revolution. It was written by an outstanding author named Ellen Vaughn. Now, this is not actually written by me, but she wrote it with me. I told her the story of my life, the story of the life of Pastor Chuck Smith and Lonnie Frisbee. We talked about the Jesus movement back in the late 60s, early 70s. There's a lot of history about what was going on in American culture at that time to help you understand it better. And it is a beautifully written book, I might say, that you are going to enjoy. So if you saw the movie, you really need to read this book, because actually there's a lot there in the book that is not in the movie. It tells the story of my wife, Kathy. There's so much in this book that tells the story effectively of the last great spiritual awakening in America. And we want to offer it

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10: It says, now when they, the Sanhedrin and the religious leaders, when they saw the boldness of Peter and John and perceived that they were unlearned and ignorant men, they marveled and they took knowledge of them that they had been with Jesus. Don't you love, I love that verse for so many reasons.
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1: This is a time for you to be bold, like Peter of Acts chapter 4, who's filled with the Spirit, and point people to Jesus.
0: After healing a crippled man and preaching about Jesus, Peter and John were brought before the intimidating religious leaders, the same ones that had condemned Jesus to death. As Peter bravely declared salvation can only come through Jesus, Pastor Brett Metter takes note of how the demonstration of such a bold witness is one for all believers to follow from today's Word.
1: In Acts chapter 4, you kind of need to know the setup because it's sort of a response to what happened in chapter 3. But we saw the man that was crippled sitting there at the gate beautiful. As you go into the temple, they'd pass this guy crying out for alms, alms for the poor. Peter and John went up to the temple to pray. And on the way, they saw this crippled man who was crying out for alms. And Peter stopped and looked at him and he said, "Look at us." And the man looked at him expecting to get some money from Peter and John. But Peter and John said, "Silver and gold have I none, but such as I have give unto thee, in the name of Jesus Christ of Nazareth, rise up and walk." And Peter reaches with his right hand and pulls this guy up from his crippled condition, crippled from his mother's womb. And the man stands up and then he starts walking. And everybody wondered, the story says, because they knew the guy was crippled. They'd seen him there for 40 years sitting at the same gate day after day, and now he's walking? Some gave glory to God, but there were others who saw what was going on here and they were grieved. Why are they grieved? Well, that's where chapter 4 picks up. Let's look at verse 1 of chapter 4. "As they spake unto the people, the priests and the captain of the temple and the Sadducees came upon them, being grieved that they taught the people and preached through Jesus the resurrection from the dead. And they laid hands on them and put them in hold unto the next day, for it was now eventide." These first three verses kind of set up the story where the main group here are the Sadducees. Now, when Jesus walked on the earth and was ministering, his primary group that didn't like him was the Pharisees. Remember, the Pharisees were keepers of the law, legalists. But in this case, it seems like the Sadducees are now at the leadership of this. Now, the Sadducees didn't give Jesus as much trouble as he was walking on the earth. And here's the reason why. They're the liberal theologians, if you would, the Sadducees. Anyway, in this story, the Sadducees are grieved. And why? It says, because Peter and John and those guys taught the people and preached through Jesus the resurrection from the dead. They laid hands on him, grabbed him, and dragged him and threw him in jail. So Peter and John are in jail overnight. And the next morning, they're forced to sort of stand before this trial of these Sadducees, but also the exact same people that condemned Jesus to death. Well, the story goes on in verse 4. It says, "Howbeit, many of them which heard the word believed, and the number of the men was about 5,000. So even though Peter and John get thrown into jail that night, people are being saved. We went from, in Acts chapter 2, 3,000 people were saved. Now the group is up to 5,000, it says here. And it says here in verse 5, "And it came to pass on the morrow that their rulers and elders and scribes and Annas, the high priest, and Caiaphas, and John," not John the apostle, different John, "and Alexander, and as many as were of the kindred of the high priest were gathered together at Jerusalem." Here in this particular trial of Peter and John. And in verse 7 it says, "And when they had set them in the midst, they asked, by what power or by what name have you done this miracle?" Now these religious guys are doing something that is actually biblical, if you would. Because in the books of Moses, the Torah, the law, it says that you're to try those people that are doing miracles and make sure they're not doing it in any other name than that of Jehovah, the God of Moses there at the burning bush, the God of Abraham, Isaac, and Jacob. Then the law of Moses said you're to take those guys and stone them to death. That's what's going on here. They're just trying to figure out a way to get these guys in trouble. "So by what name," they said, "have you done this?" Well, I love this, verse 8. It says, "Then Peter, filled with the Holy Ghost, said unto them, you rulers of the people and elders of Israel, if we this day be examined of the good deed done to the impotent man, by what means he is made whole, be it known to you all and to all the people of Israel that by the name of Jesus Christ of Nazareth, whom you crucified, whom God raised from the dead, even by him doth this man stand here before you whole. I love it. They're thinking, ha-ha, we've got him, because he said Jesus Christ of Nazareth, and that's not the name of Jehovah, so we're going to be able to stone him to death. But Peter goes on in verse 11, this is the stone which was set at naught of you builders, which has become the head of the corner. You know, they're saying, what name are you doing this? And he says, the name of Jesus Christ, which, by the way, is the chief cornerstone that you guys rejected, and it's the fulfillment of the Messiah. He's saying to these Jews, he's the Messiah, the cornerstone that you rejected. And now the problem begins here in verse 12. Peter says, after all this, he says, neither is there salvation in any other, for there is none other name under heaven given among men whereby we must be saved. By what name do you do this? Name of Jesus Christ of Nazareth, whom you crucified, who's the chief cornerstone of the Old Testament. Okay? And by the way, this name, Jesus Christ, there's no salvation by any other name than that of Jesus Christ. I've marked this in my Bible because this is one of the things that sadly people today, we don't really acknowledge. In fact, the American church has gotten away from just Jesus is the only way, which is really sad. How did that happen? I think that there's a large group of evangelical Christians who don't even really necessarily know what true salvation is. There's people that call themselves Christians, but I'm not sure they know there's only one way to be a Christian, and that's through Jesus Christ. Jesus said it. I am the way, the truth, and the life. No man comes to the Father but by me. Jesus said that. Peter, hearing that in John chapter 14, now he's articulating it in Acts chapter 4 to the Sanhedrin, saying there's no other name under heaven given by which men can be saved than that of Jesus. There's no other name. That's what Peter says. Not Buddha, not Muhammad, not Krishna. Peter nails it when he says, there's no other name under heaven by which men can be saved. The only other insult that comes close is to mention the name of Jesus, his holy name, the only begotten of God, in the same breath as Muhammad and Buddha and Krishna, like some of these New Agers. It's many paths. Why is that so offensive to us Christians? Or at least it should be. I'll tell you why. What do you think God thinks about when, if you kind of think about the thing, in the beginning, God created the heavens and the earth. And then he creates man in his own image, gives man free will. Man uses their free will and sins against God and ends up in a fallen, doomed state. But God so loved the world, he comes up with a plan to save doomed humanity from going to hell for eternity. God loved the world so much, he says, I don't want everybody to go to hell. In fact, the Bible says God would that none should perish. So God comes up with this plan of salvation, but it's a radical plan, because somewhere, I guess, in God's cosmos and universe, there's actually a requirement of sin. When sin happens, there's a penalty. And it turns out that that penalty is eternal death. Unless an innocent person is willing to die for those sins of someone else. So what happens? God becomes a man. Well, you know, the way the Bible puts it, God sent his only begotten son, who comes, lives the perfect life, and dies on the cross for the sins of the world. And you get a sense that this is heavy, that God's only begotten, who over and over the Bible says, this is his son whom he loves, his beloved son. And then God sends the son, he dies a torturous, brutal death, and now anybody who wants to be saved, they can be saved through him. But if you show up at the pearly gates and God is there and you stand before God and you say, hi, God, I just don't like to think that narrow through your son. I'd like to think there's other paths. So I chose other paths. What? You mean I gave my only begotten son as the way, the truth, the life? No man comes to the Father, which is right here in heaven, but by me, the Son of God. And you're saying, no, I'm going to do it through Buddha, Krishna. Do you see how offensive that is to God? If you think you're going to pull that off, I think someday you're going to stand ashamed before God at the great white throne judgment. See, this is something, you know, our culture doesn't really like the narrow path that Jesus laid out. You guys are so narrow. I always kind of crack up when people say, you Christians are narrow. And I say, yeah, that's right. You're getting it. Right. Jesus said that. Yes, Pope Francis said all religions are paths to God during a visit to Singapore in September of 2024. That's just not in line with the scriptures at all. When someone says all religions are the same or their God is the same as our God, they know nothing about world religions. And the notion that all religions are equally valid is logically impossible. Do you understand that? How is it logically impossible? Well, think about it for a second. if you take that most loving and, you know, tolerant, all paths lead to heaven, many paths that lead. If you take that, then your logic goes like this. You're saying that all paths lead to the same place. So you're saying Christianity is one of those paths. Yes, I do believe that. Okay. So you're saying that Christianity is a true path? Yes. But Jesus, if it's a true path, Jesus said, I am the only way to heaven. No one comes to heaven but by me. So Jesus, by his declaration, says it's the only path. So how can it be one of the many paths if that path says it's the only way? Do you see the problem there? So you're in a predicament. You need to either reject Jesus's way and say, I don't believe it. I believe all the other paths that are kind of ridiculous. Or you choose to accept the work of Jesus, dying on the cross for the sins of the world, his resurrection, which he's the only one who proved his claims as a religious leader by dying and then raising up on the third day. And everybody saw it, and eyewitness accounts affirmed it by the hundreds. That's the one you can believe, or you can choose to reject that. But Peter's making it clear, there's no other name under heaven by which man can be saved. There's no logic that allows you to allow Christianity along with Buddhism and Hinduism and Baha'i or Jehovah's Witness or any of these others. There's no allowance for that. If you're going to either believe Jesus, you'll be saved. But if you reject Jesus as the way, the truth, and the life, then you're going to be crushed by the rock. That's what the Bible says. So it's kind of something I wonder. If you're a Christian, I wonder if you should perhaps be prepared to die for that affirmation. But did you just say, I mean, I need to be ready to die for something? Yep. I think it's a big enough deal that for us to say what Peter's saying here, did you notice that Peter's willing to die here? He's talking to the same people that crucified Jesus, and he's getting in their face saying, you crucified Jesus, and by the way, Jesus is the only way. There's no other name under heaven by which men can be saved. Man, he's just laying it all out on the line here. Sadly, there's a lot of people that are making up their religious trajectory by themselves. That's a new religion I call God to me. God to me is more of a, well, I don't think like God is a man. I think it's a woman. And God to me is not mad at the world, and he's not going to judge the world. He's loving. So he loves everybody. Everybody's going to make it to heaven. God to me, it's a dumb religion. It's only as big as your brain. But the Bible and the scriptures of the Word of God tells us the truth. Now, what's going to happen to Peter with this, all this, you know, kind of getting in their grill just a little bit? I think he's doing it powerfully, but this is going to get him into trouble. But check out what happens. Look at verse 13. It says, now when they, the Sanhedrin and the religious leaders, when they saw the boldness of Peter and John and perceived that they were unlearned and ignorant men, they marveled and they took knowledge of them that they had been with Jesus. Don't you love, I love that verse for so many reasons. First of all, you always love it when the high and mighty are a little bit stumped. You know, these are the brainiacs of the day. The smartest people lived in Jerusalem, and they knew it. They were the Sanhedrin. If you're part of the Sadducees or the Pharisees or the Sanhedrin, you're like the pipe-puffing, cardigan-sweater-wearing intellectuals pontificating in Jerusalem about all these things. That's who these guys were. They were the smarty pants. Now, who were Peter and John? They were fishermen from Galilee, and we got to remember this. I've told you about some of Josephus's writings and others where they talk about how Galileans, they were sort of the equivalent of what we might call hillbillies. Even their dialect gave them away. Remember when Peter was there warming himself and the little girl says, he's one of them. He was one of the disciples. And Peter says, I am not blankety blank blank. He's cussing out this little girl. That's the Peter of a few months ago. Now we have this bold Peter is on, what a different thing. But that was before he was filled with the Spirit. And what did he do? He denied Jesus three times. But one of the things that they said of him, hey, he's a Galilean, his speech betrays him. What did a Galilean sound like? Well, to you and me, it'd be sound like, tell you what, darn tootin', pertin' ear, that's what we're gonna do, you tell you what. Like it was total Hickville. That's the way they thought of Galileans. They were dumb. Well, it says it right here. They marveled that they were unlearned and ignorant men. I remember when I was a kid, I was listening to the Bible teaching radio on one of our local stations when I was a kid, and this guy gets on, dearly beloved, turn to Matthew chapter 5. And I'm like, who is this guy? What a weirdo. Because his accent. I think, whatever. And I listened to him for a little while as a teenager. I'm like, okay, yeah, click. I turned him off. Well, a few years later, I was in an old bookstore and I found this really cool commentary set that I was going to buy. And it was called Through the Bible by Dr. J. Vernon McGee. And I thought, oh man, this guy. And I read Dr. J. Vernon McGee, and I thought, what a great scholar. And to this day, it's one of my favorite Bible commentaries. I love Dr. J. Vernon McGee. I pictured the guy, you know, one of the intellectual, maybe with a little British accent, you know, turning your Bibles to chapter 4, you know, whatever, intellectual, cheerio, you know, whatever. But what's funny is, I was loving this commentary. And then I turned on the radio again, and they said, now through the Bible with Dr. J. Vernon McGee. And I'm like, oh, great, here he is. And he's like, dearly beloved, turn in your Bible. I'm like, what? It was the same guy. Same guy. I love that. And, you know, now if you know, you know. His voice is endearing now. Of course, he's been in heaven for, what, 30 years now? 40 years? He's been in heaven for a long time, and he's still preaching on the radio. Now, the reason I say that is, you know, that's kind of what's going on here. The intellectuals are looking down their pious noses at these guys and marveling. Wow, these are the unlearned is a nice way of saying stupid. Ignorant, well, the word ignorant in the Latin is ignoramus. That's what they're saying. They're marveling. They're stupid and ignoramuses. That's what they're saying. That's how disrespectful they are of Peter. But they can't get by it. They can't get away with it. What do they say? They marvel that they're unlearned and ignorant men, but took knowledge of them that they had been with Jesus. Man, that's the key. I don't care who you are. You might be as dumb as a brick, as most of us. But if you spend time with Jesus, that ups your game. Suddenly that gives you some authority. It actually gives your life meaning, and it actually makes what you're saying and talking about matter. That's what happens. See, the Peter of the gospel message, he was always putting his foot in his mouth, saying stupid stuff, doing stupid things. But now we see this guy who's saying powerful things, and he's shaking up the smartest guys in the building. And it's this guy who's unlearned and ignorant. I love this. What a beautiful picture of you and me. The Lord wants to use you no matter who you are, even if you're not as smart as person. But I don't know all the gospel. I don't know how to preach like that. Well, read the Bible enough, and pretty soon the Lord will start by the Spirit speaking through you like it does Peter. I don't know, Brett. I think I'll never be as smart as Peter. Maybe not. But some of you fall into the next category. And that's the final verse of our lesson here. Check out verse 14. Then they turn from Peter, and it says, verse 14, and beholding the man which was healed standing with them, they could say nothing against it. What shut the mouths of this Sanhedrin where they couldn't say another word? It wasn't even Peter's powerful Holy Spirit words. It was the dude that was once crippled for 40 years sitting at the temple gate beautiful, and now he's just standing there listening to this. Like, I want to check out this DVD because it just cracks me up. Here's Peter, you know, you crucified. And then this guy standing over here. But there's nothing they could say about him because he was once crippled, but now he's just standing there. Just some of you, that's all you need to do. Some of you were alcoholics and you were ragers and your life was a mess and your marriages were failing and your job was being in trouble. But guess what? Christ found you. You were lost, but you've been found. Amazing grace, how sweet the sound that saved a wretch just like you. And one of the greatest things you have going for you is all you got to do is just stand there and people go, man, what happened? What's the deal? And all you have to do is point back to Jesus. It's Christ who saved me. It's Christ who got me. You know, we've got people that were once in prison. Drug dealers did some hard time in prison. Now there's one of our pastors at church here. What a testimony that the Lord does. We've had people that were depressed, deeply depressed and suicidal, even attempted suicide, but came out and found Jesus, and the Lord has changed their lives radically. Like story after story, people who were once lost, once blind, but now they see. Like that Amazing Grace song really is many people's story, because Jesus changes our lives. Not only does he save us, but he changes us. And some of you might not be sitting on a stool teaching a bunch of people the Bible and stuff like that. That is fun, I have to admit. I like sharing the Bible with people. But some of you don't even have to open your mouth. You just kind of say, look what the Lord's done in my life. And nobody can say anything about that. They might have their intellectual arguments, but guess what? They're not going to be able to refute what God has done in your life. I'd like to conclude with this. Be bold. Let's get back to that proverb scripture. Remember, the wicked flee when no one's pursuing, but the righteous are as bold as a lion. I want to challenge Christians. Be filled with the Spirit today more than ever. The Lord said through Peter in Acts chapter 2, in the last days I will pour out my Spirit upon all men. That's us. I think we're living in the last days. This is a time for you to be bold, not quiet, you know, cowering, shaking in your tennies, like Peter of John chapter 20, but Peter of Acts chapter 4, who's filled with the Spirit. Oh, we need you to, how do you get the Spirit? We talked about, you know, you fathers know, being evil, know how to give good gifts to your children. How much more will the Father, which is in heaven, give the Holy Ghost to them that ask? just ask, Lord, fill me with your spirit like he did Peter. And let me speak the words of power and words of life and point people to Jesus. Pray for that. Be bold. Don't be the weirdo that's running when nobody's chasing you. We're in a time where we can talk, even though people threaten us today, we're still in a pretty safe place where we can share the gospel of Jesus. And I hope you do that. Lastly, if you're not saved, if you haven't accepted and been broken before the stone, the rock, Jesus, and said, I am a sinner and I know that I need you to be my savior. If you've not done that, this is a great time to accept Christ and be saved. You just repent and say, what is repentance? I acknowledge that I'm a sinner, that I've done stuff that's contrary to what God wants me to do. And the penalty of that is death. But if you repent and say, I accept Jesus who died on the cross in my place, rose from the grave, and I confess and believe that, the Bible says you'll be saved. And guess what? He becomes your precious cornerstone that you can build your life on. And then you become part of the church. And more than that, you'll be saved. It doesn't mean your life's going to be perfect or rosy or you won't go through troubles. It just means you're saved and you're headed for heaven, which will be perfect and will be wonderful. You need to be born again. You need to be saved. You were born in sin and death, but accepting Christ is where you have new life through Jesus. There's no other name under heaven where a person can be saved than Jesus Christ.
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1: I'd like to invite anybody who'd like to accept Christ. Maybe there's a couple people who've never really accepted Jesus. Maybe you've never really heard the gospel presentation, and that's really what it is. You're a sinner, doomed. But God loved you so much that he sent his only begotten son to die on the cross for your sins. And if you accept that free gift of salvation and believe in your heart that he died, that he rose again, guess what? You will be saved. That's what the Bible says. I'd like to pray that prayer of confession with you today. Dear Father in heaven, I believe in your son, Jesus, that he died on the cross for my sins, that he rose up from the grave, and that I'm forgiven. Help me to walk with you. Thank you for saving me. In the name of Jesus Christ. Amen. Lord, as these confessions have been made, I pray that you'd bless these folks as they just express that bit of faith even right now. You tell us, Lord, we just need a little tiny speck of faith to move a mountain. And our sin was a big mountain, but you moved it. You've moved our sin and you've taken the burden off our shoulders. I pray that they would know their sins are forgiven. I pray that they just sense your love and your goodness. May they grow to know you more. May they be connected with other good Christian people who can really strengthen their faith. But Lord, just bless them, I pray. And may we all rejoice that we get to be connected to the rock of our salvation, the cornerstone, the chief cornerstone. Use us, Lord, as part of your building and help us to be blessed as we, even as we go through difficult times and tough things in life, but having that hope of heaven, Lord, we're thankful for that. Blessed as we, even as we go through difficult times and tough things in life, but having that hope of heaven, Lord, we're thankful for that. Thanking you and rejoicing you in Jesus' name. Amen.
0: Amen. 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Well, we're so glad you joined us today. Next time, Pastor Brett will look to the book of Acts and the continued boldness of Peter and John refusing to stay silent about Jesus Christ. Today's Word with Pastor Brett Metter is an outreach of Athey Creek Church in Westland, Oregon.
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3: And it felt like a battering ram to my heart. 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But that, I took that word to the Lord and I said, Jesus, what is the truth about this word? And what I found is that I was never pure. And Psalm 51:5 says, surely I was sinful at birth, sinful from the moment my mother conceived me.
5: Yeah.
3: And I had to come to a place where I realized that. And then I look in the Word and I see, who is pure? Jesus. Jesus is pure.
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12: With SRN News, I'm Keith Peters in Washington. With the United States and Iran moved towards the signing of a new agreement to end the current war, One Republican on Capitol Hill is saying he wants to see the fine print before any deal's finalized. On the Salem News program this week on Capitol Hill with Tony Perkins, Senator Lindsey Graham of South Carolina's concerned initial reports say the agreement would allow so-called civilian enrichment of uranium to continue.
5: If there's any enrichment program allowed in the Trump deal, if they can enrich anywhere for any reason, that's a bad deal in my view. They will cheat after Trump leaves. So there's a lot of details to be fleshed out. But Israel's concerned, and quite frankly, I am too. I hope for a good deal. I pray for a good deal. But if it's not a good deal, I will say so.
12: On Wall Street, the Dow up by 359 points. This is SRN.
2: What does the Word of God say about living according to God's design for marriage and how it leads to true blessing? Pastor John MacArthur says it's in a study here called Restoring Marriage. 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
13: It is best to be married, but there are some, he says, like me, and I wish there were more, who don't have to be married because they have a special gift of God. 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You might assume, first of all, that they are a uniquely prepared and designed human being, gifted with the Holy Spirit and gifted by the Holy Spirit for singleness.
14: 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These days, the biblical view of gender and sexuality is often labeled bigoted, extreme, intolerant. Of course, our society as a whole has abandoned the traditional view of marriage. So, living in such a culture, what's the best way to defend what the Bible says about marriage? And how can you be sure you're honoring Christ in your marriage, or, for that matter, in your singleness? John MacArthur tackles those issues today on Grace to You as he continues his study titled Restoring Marriage. So now here's John with today's lesson.
13: Now I want you to look, and we'll look at the seventh chapter. I want you to look at four key ideas that appear in the first seven verses. And they deal with the whole problem of whether to be celibate or married, whether to be single or married. Number one, celibacy is good. Verse one. Now concerning the things about which you wrote unto me, it is good for a man not to touch a woman. So, verse 1 is saying it is good not to have a sexual relationship. And he's simply saying it is good to be single. He does not say it is the only good. It is also good to be married. He is simply saying it isn't evil to be single. If you're single, it's good. It's not bad. It's not evil. It's not wrong. It's good. But, point 2, celibacy is not only good, it's tempting. And this is usually the complaint of single people. Yeah, I understand that it's good. It's just really hard to be single. Very difficult. Verse 2. Nevertheless, even though it's good, on account of immoralities, let every man have his own wife and let every woman have her own husband. Now notice the command. Let every woman have her own husband. Let every man have his own wife. Those are commands. He says, everybody get married. It's good to be single, but everybody get married. Why? On account of what? Immorality. Listen, being single is good, but it's tempting. It's tempting. And the gross style of Corinthian life made it harder for the unmarried to be pure, just like it does in our day. You know, so many unmarried people have problems today because of the constant barrage of sexual temptation being thrown at. Now, he's not saying that marriage is the absolute demand for everybody. He is saying the norm is everybody gets married because it is normal to have physical desire. And I'll show you how this works in a minute. You say, well, Paul sure got a rotten view of marriage. Marriage is just so you don't get in trouble. And if you've got a lot of desire, find anybody just so you don't get in trouble. Just get anybody to marry. Is that what he's saying? No. He is simply answering one problem. He is simply answering the argument that everybody should be single by saying everybody can't be single or you're going to get into immorality because the desire is too strong. The norm is everybody has his own wife. Notice the word own prohibits polygamy. And every woman have her own husband. That's God's design. Now, you say, but is that the only reason to get married? No, I got six reasons to get married, the Bible gives. Six biblical reasons for marriage. All start with a P. You ready? Number one, procreation. Genesis 1:28 says to be fruitful and multiply, and you're supposed to have children. That's one reason to get married, to have children. And that's a good reason to get married. God wants to reproduce, especially godly people. Secondly, pleasure. Another reason to get married is pleasure. Did you know that God designed marriage just for physical pleasure, just to enjoy? Hebrews 13:4, the bed is undefiled. In other words, it's an enjoyable experience. Marriage is honorable. Marriage is enjoyable. Proverbs 5 talks about the satisfaction that a husband finds in the physical body of his wife and vice versa. Song of Solomon, from beginning to end, all it is physical satisfaction, isn't it? Pleasure. And you read in the Bible about one of the Old Testament patriarchs sporting with his wife. I always like that. And that's part of it. That's part of the marriage situation, pleasure. So procreation, pleasure. Thirdly, marriage is provision. Another reason for marriage is provision. God wants a man to provide what a woman needs. The woman, says Peter in 1 Peter 3, is the weaker vessel. And God knows that a man can support the weakness of a woman. God wants the man to provide for the woman, to nourish her, Ephesians 5 says, to cherish her, to strengthen her, to give her something to lean on, to fortify her. So it's procreation, it's pleasure, it's provision. It's also partnership. Marriage is for partnership. In the Old Testament, God says you need a helpmeet, right? You need a helper. You don't need to do things alone. You need a helper. And so it is for partnership. God gives us a friend. And I think really the key ingredient in marriage is friendship, a partner. Fourth, marriage is a picture. Marriage is given as a picture. Ephesians 5 says it is a symbol to the world of God's relationship to his church. And lastly, marriage is for purity, to keep us from committing fornication. So marriage is for procreation, pleasure, provision, partnership, picture, and purity. Those are the reasons the Bible gives. And Paul isn't only simplifying everything to this. He's just dealing with one aspect. So we are to get married then, because if we don't, we're going to put ourselves in a terrible place of temptation. But that doesn't mean that you run out without really considering what you're doing and marry the first available person just so you don't get in trouble. You'll be in more trouble than you ever thought you were in. But that's just one of the reasons. Don't just marry for the sake of purity if you're not also marrying for the sake of pleasure, if you're not also marrying for the sake of the picture of Christ and his church, and you're intending on nourishing and cherishing her, et cetera, et cetera. So marriage is the norm. Celibacy is good, but let's face it, celibacy is also tempting. Third point, celibacy is wrong for married people. They say, well, that's obvious. Well, I don't know how obvious it was to the Corinthians that Paul had to spend three verses clearing it up. Verse 3, let me give you the background. What happens is, here's these Corinthians, they get saved, and immediately they say, well, in order for us to be totally set apart unto God, we're going to stop all of our physical relationships. Some overzealous husband decides he's going to give all of his devotion to God and says, I'm not going to do anything physical with you anymore, dear. Or some overzealous wife says, I'm now totally committed to Jesus Christ. I can't have anything to do with you, especially since you're not a Christian. I don't want a thing to do with you physically. And that's what was happening in Corinth. So how are you going to deal with it? Verse 3, let the husband render to the wife, the translation is the debt. Let the husband render unto the wife the debt, and likewise also the wife unto the husband. Look, you have an obligation in your marriage to give to one another what you owe one another. This is a debt. You are a debtor, men, to your wife. Ladies, you are a debtor to your husband. Even if he's a non-Christian, you owe him a debt. Marriage has its obligations, friends. You are to pay your debts to one another, fulfilling your duty to one another. Pay what you owe. Present imperative in the Greek, continuously rendering to the wife the debt, and likewise the wife continuously rendering to the husband the debt. And what is the debt? I think he's talking about physical sexual relationships. What he's saying is, look, now that you're a Christian, doesn't change that. You continue in marriage to fulfill the sexual desires of each other. I believe that's what he's talking about here, simply because that's the context that immediately follows, and I'll show it to you in a minute. See, God made the physical a great part of marriage. I know there are some Christian people who even in their marriage are very prudish, and I don't want to shock you. I just want to show you what the Bible says. But in marriage, your union physically can be expressed in any way that you want. This is God's design for the fulfillment of pleasure. The Bible glorifies it. In fact, the book of Song of Solomon has a whole book written just on the physical part of marriage. God designed marriage to be the physical expression of love. He honors the sexual desire of marriage. So Paul is saying, look, you have an obligation to one another to fulfill the physical desire and the physical love and the physical need that each other has. Mutual sexual love in marriage is God's design, and it's your duty to one another. It's a vehicle for the expression of that love. And you know, the very act of sex itself strengthens that love. So Paul says, pay your debt to one another. Verse 4, here he explains it further. The wife hath not power of her own body, but the husband. And likewise also the husband hath not power of his own body, but the wife. Now, two imperatives in the preceding verses are followed by two indicatives here that state facts. Pay your dues to one another. Why? Because you have released the authority over your body to your partner. Look at verse 4. The wife has not exousia, authority over her own body, but the husband. Ladies, your body belongs to him. Men, your body belongs to her. That's right. For whatever particular expression she has in mind or you have in mind, that sharing is the thing that God designed. And it's a present tense, incidentally, here, lifelong. The wife continually, lifelong, does not have authority over her own body. So when you say to your wife, dear, you're mine, and she says to you, honey, you're mine, that is the truest thing in the purest sense that you could say, right out of the Word of God. And you can quote this verse to each other in its fullness and know that God supports that desire that you have for one another. Marriage, then, is a permanent surrender of everything I am to my partner. I am hers in absolutely the fullest and truest sense. Now he goes a step further, and he makes an application, verse 5. Stop depriving one the other. Now here were these people depriving each other of the physical relationship. Well, I'm sorry, dear, now that we belong to the Lord, we mustn't do that. No, no. Stop doing that. Except it be with consent for a time that you may give yourselves to prayer and come together again, that Satan tempt you not for your lack of self-control. Now he says, look, there may be times when you agree not to have physical relationships because you want to pray. You have decided to pray. That's the exception, he said. Now I want to give you some guidelines. Are you ready? Here they come. If you're going to not enter into sexual activity, physical activity, here are the guidelines. Number one. Except it be with consent. You have to have a mutual agreement. The word with consent is the Greek word that is the source of our word symphony. Unless your hearts are in symphony, abstention is involuntary on the part of one, then forget it. Because if you force a withdrawal, if you force an abstention from the physical, that's robbing the partner. Unless there's mutual consent. And notice this. For a time, not for a long time, but a set time, not indefinitely, but a prescribed time. We are going to pray for this next 5 days, dear, and we're going to agree to this because God has laid on our heart a burden. We're going to give ourselves that. That's a time. Notice, and it is to be prayer. Fasting is not in the better manuscripts. It's not, that could be a part of the prayer time, but it doesn't seem to be in the earlier manuscripts. You give yourselves to prayer. Now, this should be mutual agreement. It isn't, you know, when your wife whispers sweet nothings in your ear and you say, don't bother me, I'm praying. That isn't the idea. The idea is when you have agreed to pray about a specific thing. There's a definite article in the Greek, the prayer, indicating there was a definite, specific, continuous kind of burden. And what may happen in your life, and maybe you've experienced this, probably all of us have, is that there comes into your life a great spiritual reality, a great spiritual struggle, or something that you recognize as a tremendous need, and you lose the desire and the craving for the physical, and you become lost in the struggle of the spiritual, in seeking out the will and the revelation of God's plan, and that becomes the consuming thing. That may happen. There may be times in your life when you fall into sin and you go through a time of purification and your heart needs to be given over totally to the Lord. If that's the case, then you need to withdraw from the physical relationship for a while. This was done in history. Exodus 19:15 for one place. The Mosaic covenant had been given. God wanted the children of Israel to straighten their hearts out and get right with him. So he said, come not near your wives. Exodus 19:15. Separate yourself physically for a time. Talks about 3 days. For a time of purification and concentration on the things of the Lord. In Zechariah, the future, when our Lord comes in the great day, when he arrives in the world and the Jews realize who they have slain in the past, it says in Zechariah 12:10, God is going to pour on the house of David and on the inhabitants of Jerusalem the spirit of grace and supplication. They'll look on me whom they have pierced and they'll mourn for him as one mourns for his only son. Etc., etc. And it says, let, verse 12, it says, let every family be apart, the family of the house of David apart, their wives apart, the family of Nathan apart, the family of Levi, of Shimei, all the families that remain, every family apart and their wives apart. in that great time of mourning and spiritual concentration, separation. So there may be times at mutual consent for prayer, a greater desire for spiritual things takes over and that physical falls away. But notice the end of verse 5, and then come together again. Let it be only for that time of prayer, temporary. Why? Simply because of this, that Satan tempt you not for your lack of self-control. Listen, you know, there are people who use the sexual aspect of marriage, I mean, so many do, to manipulate what they want. Well, you know, if the husband doesn't do everything the wife wants, that's it, man. You know, he's on the couch. Or if the wife doesn't do everything the husband wants, he couldn't care less. He didn't even bother with her. And the husband knows just exactly what he has to do to get the right response. So he does it, like sort of like a poor little puppy dog who has to do what he has to do in order to get what he has to get. Listen, when you withhold from your partner for any reason, you put that partner in a place where Satan will tempt them toward their lack of self-control. The first thing that happens is not only the bitterness and the anguish and anxiety that comes between the two, but then the evil thought that comes into the mind, and then the entertainment of the evil thought, and very often it can lead to an adulterous situation. Anytime you withhold from your partner that which is rightfully theirs, you become the agent of Satan. Now, you say you love your wife, men. Women, you say you love your husband, then don't ever put your husband or wife in a situation where they are open to the temptation of Satan simply because you're selfish. It isn't right. Now, this is practical stuff. This gets right down to where we live, right where we're at. But that's the way the Word of God is. If I say I love my wife, if you say you love your husband, if that's really true, then you would never willfully, openly put that person in a place where Satan begins to tempt them to carnality. Sometimes, you know, we deal with people in the church and friends, and we wonder why they have so much trouble walking in the Spirit. And maybe the reason is because they are so frustrated physically in their own marriage that they are constantly being bombarded with thoughts of this. That's not fair. You're not only robbing that person, you're putting them in a place of temptation, and you've become an agent of Satan. Celibacy is good. It's a good thing to be single, but it's tempting. And thirdly, it doesn't belong for married people. Fourth, and this sums it, celibacy is a gift. It is a gift, definitely. And some have it and some don't. And the ones who don't find it very frustrating. Notice verse 6. But I speak this by permission and not by commandment. Now you say, what does that mean? Well, probably the word permission is not a good translation. The word in the Greek means, in its verb form, to think the same as someone. To think the same as someone. In extra-biblical writings, for example, in 2 Maccabees 14:31, the same word is translated aware. It means awareness. Paul is saying, I'm saying what I'm saying because I am aware of your human needs, not as a commandment. In other words, when I said let everybody get married, I don't mean that I am commanding you all to get married. I'm simply laying this out as the norm because I'm aware of your human needs. Look, he says, don't you people be celibate. Celibacy is a good thing, but get married. And when you get married, fulfill your marriage. And I'm not commanding that you have to get married, but because I am aware of your needs, I'm suggesting this is the best thing. And the only reason you should not get married and fulfill that is verse 7. I would that all men were even as I myself, but every man hath his proper gift of God, one after this manner, another after that. But let's face it, he says, I wish you could all be like me and not have to be married. But this is a gift. I happen to have it. You may not. Now, here's a beautiful thought, people. While marriage is not a command, it is stressed as the norm because of the problem of staying pure. And within marriage, the physical should be continually dealt with and fulfilled in order to keep that purity. It is best to be married, but there are some, he says, like me, and I wish there were more, who don't have to be married because they have a special gift of God. Next time you see a single person, don't assume in your mind that there's something warped about them. Don't assume poor soul must have bad breath or socially unacceptable personality traits. Don't assume that. You might assume, first of all, that maybe they have a charisma of God. that they are a uniquely prepared and designed human being, gifted with the Holy Spirit and gifted by the Holy Spirit for singleness. Now, I have a gift, several spiritual gifts. So do you. Well, here is another spiritual gift that perhaps could be added to the list in a little different sense, and that is the gift of being single. Paul says, sure, it's the norm to marry. I wish you could all be like me. You say, well, Paul, why would you want to be like you? Man alive, I couldn't stand being single. That's because you don't have the gift. What is the gift, Paul? It's the gift to be single and not be consumed by lust. You see? It isn't, the gift isn't just being single. That isn't the gift to some people. That is torture. The gift is being single and loving it. The gift is being single and not being tempted. The gift is being single and not being preoccupied with not being single. So he says to the Corinthian church, listen, every man has his gift. Most of you, be married, stay married, and fulfill the physical part of marriage. Don't abstain from each other, except for a brief time of prayer. You that are single, if it's single and without desire for fulfillment in marriage, single and totally given over to the Lord and loving it, then thank God for the beautiful gift that he's given. So he lays the principle. Celibacy is good, marriage is good. Just depends on which God designs for you.
15: You're listening to Grace to You, the Bible teaching ministry of John MacArthur. John's current series is called Restoring Marriage. Well, with the issue of marriage in mind, we received a question on our Q&A line some years ago from a man named Phil. It wasn't me, by the way, but he raises an important issue, one that perhaps you've wondered about. So let's hear the other Phil's question, and you'll hear how John responded.
16: Hi, this is Phil from Tampa, Florida. In Deuteronomy 24, talks about a man divorcing his wife, her remarrying and falling out of favor with her second husband. It says that first husband would not be allowed to take her back as a wife again. My question is, what if the woman left the first husband? He did not put her out. He did not divorce her. She divorced him. Does it still apply in that case? You just cannot remarry your former spouse once she's been remarried again. Thank you very much. I look forward to having that clarified.
17: Well, thank you for the question, Phil. The bottom line is this. God hates divorce. And if there is a divorce, what the Lord is saying is you can't just go marry somebody else and then decide you want to go back to the first person. I think the Lord prescribed that to prevent people from getting a divorce because they would see how severe the circumstances were. You can't do a trial marriage. You can't just say, well, I'll try this guy, and if it doesn't work, I'll try this lady, and if it doesn't work, I'll come back to you. Where there is a divorce without biblical grounds, no matter who started it, whether it was the husband or the wife, the person who goes to marry someone else, according to Deuteronomy 24, can't go back to the first husband. That's explicitly stated. And again, the related question is always this. Well, that's the Old Testament. How do you distinguish between the Old Testament and the New Testament? Maybe that doesn't apply in the New. So here's the way I would say we answer that. Marriage transcends the Old Testament. Marriage is a design by God from creation, and it's reiterated as such in the New Testament, that God created the man and woman to come together for life. So because marriage transcends the Old Testament unique identity of Israel as a nation, and it is a designed by God for all of human history, the Old Testament prescriptions regarding marriage and divorce also apply to the New Testament and subsequent periods of time. So I think it's a simple principle. If you get a divorce without grounds for that divorce, you have sinned. And if you marry someone else, you can't then all of a sudden decide to go back to the original husband.
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0: Constitution and how you can uphold the sanctity of marriage, whether you're married or not. 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
2: This is Ed Morrissey of HotAir.com for Town Hall. The Iranian regime has waged war against the United States for nearly 47 years. The president clearly thought that we had sufficiently weakened the regime and he'd be able to strike a deal. Indeed, he spent 60 days trying, but the shootdown of our Apache helicopter may have changed things. The Iranian regime has given Trump plenty of reasons to walk away from the negotiating table, starting from the very first hours of the so-called ceasefire in the Persian Gulf. Tahiti violated the agreement from the very start, imposing an extortionate fee system for sailing through the international waters of the Strait of Hormuz and firing on commercial vessels that refused to comply. Trump has invested a lot of his credibility and trust in the IRGC's negotiations. Now, however, Trump sounds as though he suddenly woke up to the sunk cost fallacy, saying they've taken too long and now they will have to pay the price. I've said it before, I'll say it again. This war has to be fought to the finish. I'm Ed Morrissey.
3: I'd like to tell you about a man named Phineas who as a child survived the Holocaust. 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
1: 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We live in a very confusing world these days, filled with darkness, false ideas, and deception. So spiritual discernment is really more important than ever. You see, without discernment, we can easily be misled in the important decisions about life, faith, relationships, even our beliefs. It's why learning to think and choose in a way that aligns with God's will is how we can avoid the consequences of costly mistakes. So today, Pastor Jack teaches that the purpose of discernment is to know and follow God's will in every situation. When God's will is our priority, the goal is not just making decisions, but making decisions that God wants for our lives. Now with his message called Disciplines of Discernment, here's pastor and Bible teacher Jack Hibbs.
2: Verse 5:14, the Bible says, "But solid food belongs to those who are of full age." He's talking about spiritual depth. That is, those who by reason of use have their senses exercised to what? Discern both good and evil. You see, wait a minute. I thought God said don't eat of the tree, Eve, because if you do, you'll know good and evil. Yes, that's true. She already bit the tree. bit the fruit. That's happened. God, isn't this great? God doesn't leave us alone. I know, Jack, your first mother bit the avocado or whatever. It couldn't have been an avocado. Those are wonderful. It had to be a grapefruit or something. She bit it and ruined the race. Okay, fine. But I'm not going to leave you guys abandoned. My Holy Spirit will lead you and guide you. Listen to my Spirit, who will use the Word of God. By the end of this message, you'll see how God leads us and guides us and teaches us. He uses His Word, and the Spirit of God will draw it up and lead you and I on the path that we should go. He guides us. But we'll be able to discern. This is a promise. Hebrews 5:14 is a promise. Christian, listen, you don't have to make a dumb, evil decision. Wait on the Lord. Seek His face. Pursue Him. Stop falling for the stuff that we all are tempted by, and that is to have it quick, microwave, presto, fantastic, ready now. Wait. And He will answer. He will guide you. And by the way, that word in Hebrews about discern is to make a judicial estimation, a critical decision. He says, I'll give you that. Secondly, under this point, is why do you and I want His will for our lives? Is because of this, because He wants you and I to have fulfillment. Every one of us, we want to have a fulfilled life. It's what we pursue. Have you ever been really hungry? I know you've been. Of course we have been really hungry. And now, when I was young and didn't care, I was a sucker for, I've always been a sucker for ice cold milk, even now, still. I love it. But I could get a bag of potato chips and eat the whole bag with ice, with a carton of milk, but it's perfect for me. It's like, but that is so bad for your blood. It's not good for your body. And the next day you wake up, if not sooner, you'll be feeling very lethargic and sick. Your liver goes nuts. It's horrible for you. But if you eat good stuff, have you noticed if you eat the right proteins, you're nice and you're full. Mm. And you don't need to go, you don't need a snack because you're full. Good, why? Because you've eaten the right stuff. Your blood's happy. Your liver's singing. Everything's great. And that's important because, listen, fulfillment causes deep satisfaction of life. There are people who, you know this, there are people in Hollywood with unbelievable amounts of money. You think their life is fulfilled? They're not fulfilled. You know, I had a chance to meet not too long ago. I was invited to pray at a function in someone's home. I won't say the guy's name, but his next door neighbor was Jackie Chan. And Pat Boone was there. You know, Pat Boone's about 180 years old, I think. And I had a chance to meet Pat Boone. And you know what? Honestly, I don't know how old he is. But when I was a kid, he was old. And let me tell you something. That dude is nuts for Jesus. And that guy was bouncing around that house like he was 16 years old. And everything out of it, every other word out of his mouth was Jesus, and he was not cussing. He was praising God. And there's something about the Lord in your life, alive and real in your soul, that causes you to have a spring in your step in life. And there's a man that's made great decisions in life. He's waited upon the Lord. And that house that we were in, the man that that hosted this event was a billionaire with a B. And he's loved Jesus all his life. He grew up in the church. And everything this man's put his hands to do, God has blessed it. He owns amazing amounts of companies. And it's all about Jesus. And the first thought in our mind is, how can somebody so rich love Jesus? Because the guy loved Jesus first, and God saw him faithful enough to bless him. The guy's, it's bizarre. It's like he's not even aware of what he owns. It's all about getting the word of God out to the world. Well, listen, you don't have to be rich to be fulfilled. It's Christ that makes you fulfilled. It's having him truly alive in your heart. And tonight you might sit here and say, well, that is so ethereal. You know, what are you talking about? Let me tell you something. Seek God and watch him fill your life. It is an amazing thing. In John chapter 1, verse 12, about fulfillment, the Bible says, but as many as received him, to them gave he power to become the sons of God, even to those who believe on his name, which were born not of blood, nor of the will of the flesh, but of the will, nor of the will of man, but of God. It was God's will. Are you a Christian? Listen, let's do this. We haven't done this in a while. How many of you are Christians tonight? Raise your hands. Okay, put your hands down. If you raised your hand, it is the will of God that you've come to Christ. And he doesn't make mistakes. And you can get up and go today. I mean, after the message, you get up and go. That you can go live a life fulfilled. It's not some crazy dream. It's a fact. You know this verse. You're tired of hearing it. A fulfilled life is promised to the believer. Jeremiah 29:11. For this is God's word. For I know the thoughts that I think toward you. Raise your hand again, excuse me. Hand again. You, the believer. Keep your hand up. I know the thoughts that I think toward you, says the Lord. Thoughts of peace, not of evil, to give you a future and a hope. Amen. That's to every one of you who could raise your hand tonight. God says so. A fulfilled life. Also this, note this. Why do you and I want to have God's will in our lives? Because he alone can make things matter. So much of what you and I can pursue in life comes to nothing if we're not careful. It's almost like when you buy something, I've got to have this. And you buy this thing and then it's sitting on your table and you're looking at it. And then a day or two goes by and you look at it and why did I get that thing? It doesn't matter. Most often in life, we're surprised about the things that matter. I'm getting very excited about the young people in America today because they're waking up. I think we're on the cusp of how it was during the hippie days and the drug days. Remember Haight-Ashbury, San Francisco, Berkeley? I mean, it's still like that today up there, but doped up, free sex. It's funny, free sex, make love, not war, all this stuff, and that those kids preach that message. By the way, remember, is at the same time when the declaration was God is dead, And the kids are the ones that woke up. They say, wait a minute. All this free sex isn't free. It's really messing me up. And I don't want to be stoned anymore. And what happened? The Jesus movement was born. Hippies came to church stoned, no shoes, walking into church, searching, getting healed in the moment, saved. Amazing. Made history around the world. I think we're right on the brink of that happening again. The young people today are saying, you know what? My parents in this materialistic world, it doesn't work. And I've cited to you before an MTV poll where the youth of the world said, number one thing on their list, I want to have a family. What's the most important thing to you? They said, I want to have a family. I think God's waking kids up. Things matter when they come from God. Knowing God's will fortifies us in the darkest of hours, in the darkest of times, knowing God's will. You guys know I'm a revolutionary American history freak. Love that stuff. And the resolve that some of these guys, the resolve that George Washington had in the face of darkness. When you read his writings, it came from prayer, seeking God, knowing the Word of God. When you visit George Washington's burial place in Mount Vernon, there's four of his favorite scriptures in granite there from the Bible. God's word comes and fortifies us in the darkest hours. Philippians 1:29 says, for to you it has been granted on behalf of Christ to not only believe in him, but to also suffer for his sake. Did you know that? Things matter. I know this sounds strange. You say, what does that do with things matter? Because when we suffer, that's how we really begin to appreciate things. And it's a good thing. I know this sounds crazy. Suffering's a good thing. None of us would sign up for it. I know that. But for the Christian, when you've suffered, listen, I'm going to tell you a little secret. I'd rather be around Christians who have suffered. There's two types of Christians I'd like to be around. Brand new believers, they're the best. Why? Because they, have you, no one has to tell a new believer, turn off your TV. They can't put the Bible down. And all they want to do is talk. They want to ask a thousand million questions. They are the best. And then to be around a Christian who has suffered. Why? Because there's the depth. The depth. The worst thing is to be somebody in the gray zone in between. There's no depth. There's no zeal. There's just religion. In Acts chapter 9, verse 16, the Bible says, for I will show him how many things he must suffer for my name's sake. That was the promise given to Paul the apostle at his conversion. Paul, I want you to follow me. Yes, Lord. And oh, by the way, you're going to suffer many things for joining up. And what happens? You come to the end of Paul's life and Paul says, all this stuff, it's nothing compared to the glory that's about to be revealed. And all of my life's acquisitions, I count as nothing that I might win Christ. What an amazing thing.
3: 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And now, let's get back to today's message. Once again, here's Pastor Jack.
2: Point number two this evening. Are you guys okay? You're real quiet. You all right? The discipline of discernment, point number two, is what does God's will look like in my life? What does it look like? How do I know? I'm really excited about this part. We got to make it to the third point for sure, but I really like this point. What does God's will look like in my life? And you would say for your life, number one is that I discover the purpose of my life. Doesn't that sound kind of silly? I mean, what's the purpose of my life? And yet, you know what? You can go right now to Barnes & Noble's or Borders, and there are volumes of books written about how you can find out your purpose for living. Number one best-selling book a while back was The Purpose-Driven Life. And the world bought it. All around the world. You know why? Listen, you know why? Psychologists will tell you why it sold so great. Because of the one word, purpose. Purpose. People live their lives and they're asking the question, why am I here? People are searching. I was told, I don't know the numbers on this for real. I was just told this by a friend of mine in Hawaii, pastors a church. He's been there for years. He said, it's very difficult to pastor a church here. And I said, okay, tell me why. And he said, well, one of the great reasons is that people come to Hawaii because it's the end all for them. It's the perfect environment. It's everything's pristine. It's a comfortable paradise. And they're going to find themselves. And there's all these self-awareness things. That's why you can turn on your TV tomorrow morning. And you see these exercise people. Where are they? They're on the shores of Hawaii. Why? Because the whole mystique is, I'm doing this thing on the shore with the coconuts and the... Because it speaks about nirvana. But the person walks away, no matter how buff they are, no matter how healthy they are, still wondering, why was I born? Why? What is the meaning of life? People, without Christ, they can't discern that. Though they're asking, they don't know which way to go. And the believer, you, Christian, you have the discernment to know the reason why God has placed you here. You can know that. You are to know that. It's amazing to me to realize that no matter what, you and I are actually fulfilling our purpose, or a purpose, I should say, at any given time as a human being. You don't even have to be a Christian. You are fulfilling a purpose. That's not good enough, is it? You want to fulfill the purpose for why you were created. And that's for each and every one of us to find out. This is an amazing thing for life's journey. A lot of people are talking today, Christianity's history, Christianity's over. Well, forget about the term Christianity. Let's talk about Jesus in you. Amen. Let's talk about you walking with the true and living God. It is a journey. It is an experience that you can know God, and He'll never lead you astray. He'll lead you and guide you. If you'll just stop and say, Lord, what class do I take? What school do I go to? Who do I marry? What do I do with this kid of mine? Or what do I do with this wife of mine? Or this husband of mine? Seek Him. Watch the answers come and find purpose. Matthew 7, verse 20 and 21, it's terrifying. These verses should haunt you. Therefore, by their fruits you will know them. Not everyone who says to me, Lord, Lord, will enter the kingdom of heaven. Wow. Well, who does? He who does the will of my Father in heaven. That's how important it is for you and I to know His will. What does it look like? Well, what are you doing? What does God's will look like in my life? Well, what are you doing? Now, you guys are already a couple miles ahead because you're here on a Wednesday night. You're seeking God. You don't have to come in the middle of the week. It's winter. It's down to 74 today. Suffering for God here. But you're seeking Him, and Jesus said, the one who enters heaven is the one that does my will. That, Matthew 7:21, is enough to keep you and I busy for the rest of our lives. I could say good night and God bless and leave right now. Honestly, right? In John 4:34, the Bible says, Jesus said to them, My food, isn't that amazing? My food is to do the will of Him that sent me and to finish His work. That's it. John 4:34 is your now, mine, us together. That's our life verse. My food, my nourishment, my strength, my hope, my meaning, my everything is to do the will of Him who sent me and to finish that work. That's for every Christian. You say, no. Jack, it's letters of red. It's Jesus. He's the one talking. No, it's for every one of us. He's our model. He's our example. I don't know. Let me just insert this. It's I'll venture off my notes and probably get into trouble now. But for me personally, I go through these mental, emotional, spiritual gymnastics in my soul, in my head, when it comes to that challenge that Jesus said right there. To do what he's called me to do and to finish the work. I know right now that I am in the middle of the will of God, and I pray that tomorrow I will be. I know yesterday I was. I want to live like that every day. I'm terrified with the thought of being outside of that. He said, Jack, are you making this up? I'm too weak. I'm too frail. I'm too in need of him to be anywhere else. And I know that there's this dialogue between you and I. No, you're the pastor. You're up on the podium, and you don't go through the things that we go through. Yes, listen, we go through more things. How can we relate to you if we don't go through the things that you all go through? The attacks, the pressures, the things. Yeah, but you know what? You're up there on Sunday and Wednesday, and you're just having a great time. Teaching is the easiest part of my calling. This is the easiest part. And the whole thing is, Lord, I just want to finish. Listen, let me tell you something. I challenge you. Let's just use this terminology for a second. Go look at careers. I don't think being a pastor is a career, but we'll just throw it in that camp. Go look at careers and see how many people start out as an engineer and end as an engineer. How many people start out as firemen and end as firemen? How many people start out as doctors and end as doctors? You're going to find 98, 99, 100% of them. How many people start out as pastors and finish as pastors? You will find that is the most dangerous job on the planet. Not dangerous as in getting shot in the head or run over by a rhinoceros, nothing like that. I'm not talking about that. Not in this country, not yet. What I'm saying is, because of spiritual dynamic, and in an age that you and I live in, somebody could think up some thing in their head and launch it out onto the internet about you or about me, and our lives are ruined that fast. Did I share with you guys what happened with Josh McDowell and I? Well, too bad you weren't here, so you missed it. I'll just say this. Some lunatic fabricated a story, floated it on the internet, used my name to attack Josh McDowell. Josh McDowell gets a hold of me all upset. I said, what are you talking about? It was internet fraud. Somebody can take a picture of you and not even know it and Mickey Mouse it on their Photoshop and ship it to the world and ruin your life. We live in dangerous times. All I want to do is finish my calling. And that should be the biggest burden on your heart as a Christian, is to maintain, keep, strengthen, and build your faith all the way through to the end. And you need to be discerning to do that, because there's tricksters, but that's not a word, isn't it? Tricksters. There's tricksters out there.
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17: With SRN News, I'm Keith Peters in Washington and Ohio. Voter registration groups' offices have been searched.
18: Workers say the offices of Ohio Organizing Collaborative have been searched by the FBI, saying federal agents showed up at the Cleveland office and spent hours questioning staff, seizing documents and computer files. Federal agents also went to the homes of people who worked with the organization, which supports voter registration efforts, seeking interviews and information about alleged voter fraud. Board member Prentice Haney accused the agents of intimidation tactics and harassment and expressed concern that the investigation was designed to sow doubt about the upcoming midterm elections. I'm Lisa Dwyer.
17: On Wall Street, the Dow by 359 points, the NASDAQ rose 79, the S&P advanced 37. This is SR.
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20: 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And everything has a design, and everything that's designed has a designer. And what we learn as Christians is that we were designed by God for something. And I just want to tell you, as a believer, you were designed to thrive in Christ. You really were. Now, when it comes to different things in life, we can look at different types of automobiles, and we know that different types of automobiles are designed with a different purpose in mind. For instance, a Ferrari was designed with a different purpose than a semi was designed for, but both, if they're being used properly, can serve a great purpose. When it comes to our relationship with Christ, all of us were designed in Christ to thrive if we're aligned with who God wants us to be. And the more aware we are of our design, the better that we will be at actually thriving. I was thinking about this recently when I was at the dentist and he was doing some work in my mouth with a drill. And I was thinking, you know, that drill was designed to put a hole in my tooth so that he could fix it and do different things. And it works better in his hands than it would have worked in mine. And while there'd be nothing wrong with the drill, I don't understand the design. I don't understand how it's supposed to work. That's somebody else that does that. When it comes to your relationship with Christ, every single one of you, everyone who has claimed the name of Jesus Christ was designed in your life to thrive for him. It's not for different people. It's not just a few out there. It's for everybody. So in this series, we're going to be taking a look in one chapter of the Bible. It's John chapter 15, if you would open up to that chapter. And we're going to walk through this because I want to help us learn how it is that we can thrive in our relationship with Jesus Christ. And what I'd love to do this morning is read the first 11 verses, and then we'll go ahead and unpack four things from those that will teach us about step number one in thriving with the Lord. Here's what Jesus says. He says, I am the true vine, and my Father is the vine dresser. Every branch in me that does not bear fruit, he takes away, and every branch that bears fruit, he prunes it so that it may bear more fruit. You are already clean because of the word which I have spoken to you. Abide in me, and I in you. As the branch cannot bear fruit of itself unless it abides in the vine, so neither can you unless you abide in me. I am the vine. You are the branches. He who abides in me and I in him, he bears much fruit, for apart from me, you can do nothing. If anyone does not abide in me, he is thrown away as a branch and dries up, and they gather them and cast them into the fire, and they are burned. If you abide in me and my words abide in you, ask whatever you wish and it will be done for you. My Father is glorified by this, that you bear much fruit and so prove to be my disciples. Just as the Father has loved me, I also loved you. Abide in my love. If you keep my commandments, you will abide in my love, just as I have kept my Father's commandments and abide in his love. These things I have spoken to you so that my joy may be in you and that your joy may be made full. Now, by show of hands on both campuses, how many have heard some or all of this text before, right? Very, very familiar passage of Scripture. And really what we're going to take a look at this morning in step one of thriving is this, what it means to abide in Christ. We're going to talk about abiding because abiding is step one. And how do we know that we're abiding? And this text points out four different ways that we know that we're abiding in Christ. And if you get this step wrong, you can't do anything with Christ. I mean, this step is essential for all that we need to be in who God designed us to be. So how do you know if you're abiding in Christ? Step number one is this. Trusting in Jesus Christ as Lord is the essence of abiding. Trusting in Jesus Christ as Lord is the essence of abiding. It's essential to abiding. It's paramount to abiding. It's foundational to abiding. If Jesus Christ is not the Lord of your life, you are not abiding Him. And if you're not abiding, you are not thriving. I mean, it has to be central. This text starts off, says, I am the vine, you are the branches, right? I mean, that's where you would think it would start. That's verse 5, but that's not how it starts. He says, I am the true vine and my Father is the vine dresser. A vine dresser was a farmer. A vine dresser was the one that tended to the vine. To be the vine was the life. Israel, all throughout the Old Testament, was referred to as the vine. They became a fruitless vine. They were to be the nation to take the gospel to the world, and they didn't do a great job of that. And Jesus comes on the scene. He says, now let me tell you something. In terms of salvation history, I'm the vine, and my Father is the vine dresser, or my Father is the farmer. This is not the only I am statement Jesus makes. It's actually the seventh of all the I am statements in the Gospel of John. In chapter 6, we see that Jesus says, I am the bread of life. Chapter 8, he is the I am the light of the world. Chapter 10, I am the door to the sheep. Chapter 10, again, I am the good shepherd. Chapter 11, I am the resurrection and the life. Chapter 14, I am the truth and the life. I'm the way, the truth, and the life. And in chapter 15, I am the true vine. What Jesus was saying all throughout his ministry in John is, I am deity. I am God. I am the way. I am the sustenance. I'm the true vine. You do not have life apart from being connected to Jesus Christ as the Lord of your life. And what you're going to find in John's gospel, there's a lot of people who say they believe that aren't connected to the vine. I mean, this is what Jesus says the work of the Father is in this. He says, every branch in me that does not bear fruit, he takes away, and every branch that bears fruit, he prunes it so that it may bear more fruit. So the farmer has two different jobs with the branch. For those branches that are in him but not remaining in him, not connected to him, he removes them. He takes them away. And every branch in him that bears fruit, he prunes it so that it will be even more fruitful. This is a consistent theme that we see throughout the entire scriptures. In Psalm chapter 1, where God compares the righteous to the wicked, we get down to verse 6, where the Lord says, for the Lord knows the way of the righteous, but the way of the wicked will perish. The truth is, when it comes to the wicked, they will be taken away. God takes them away. There will come a day where the wicked are removed, and they will see what happens to them later. But for those who are connected to the vine, they are pruned. Now, I don't know what your definition of pruned is. I'm not a horticulturalist or anything like that. I don't know a whole lot about pruning, but I do remember a number of years ago when I lived in Illinois, I had a friend that liked to do yard work for me just for fun because he enjoyed doing that. And it's good to have friends like that around. And as he was doing that, he said, hey, those grasses outside your house, they need to be pruned. And I was like, cool. He said, can I prune them? I said, sure, go ahead and prune them. I came home one day and those grasses that normally stood about this high had been cut down to this. I mean, they were just chopped. So I called him on the phone. I'm like, you said prune, not chop. Like, what are you doing? He's like, no, that's pruning. And I'm like, that's not pruning. I could have done that. He's like, well, just hold off on your anger for about 3 weeks. Then call me back. You know that 3 weeks later, those grasses were even higher. They were all green. There was nothing wrong with them at all. And I called him back, said, yeah, I didn't know. He goes, that's because you don't know what pruning is, right? We think pruning is this nice little thing that when we walk with Jesus, he kind of trims away some stuff and he kind of is working on us a little bit. I want to tell you what pruning is in walking with the Lord for 30 years. He cuts stuff back. He takes stuff away. He doesn't do it my way. Like, he's constantly at work in the life of a believer. And for Jesus Christ to be the Lord of your life is essential for you to be abiding in Christ, which is essential for you to be thriving. Jesus must be the Lord of your life. It's not enough to give him lip service. We see all throughout the scriptures where God sees himself as unique to his creation. We see him as the shepherd and we are his sheep. We see God as King and we are his servants or his slaves. We see God as Father and we are simply his children. We see God as Creator and we're his creatures. We see him as the head and we are his body. I mean, God is unique to us, right? And that's why Jesus says, I am the vine and my Father is the vine dresser. When it comes to salvation history, let me tell you who designed the world. God did. Who designed humankind? God did. Who designed the plan of salvation for humankind to have a relationship with God? God did. Who decided who was going to be in that family? God did. Who's the one that drew you to himself? God did. That's God behind the scenes doing everything. And yes, I realize on this side of heaven, we have a responsibility to respond to his grace, and we're 100% responsible as well. But the more you grow in your faith, the more you realize that as you're seeking after the Lord, it wasn't really you doing that at all. It was actually God seeking after you. He's the one who came to seek and save the lost. God is good. God is behind all that. He is essential to us abiding in Christ. Here's a question. Is Jesus Christ the Lord of your life? Is he the Lord of your life? Is he your master? Are you his servant? Is he the king? Are you his slave? Is Jesus central to all that you are? Because I want to tell you, it's very easy to walk into a church and even a thriving church and even a church with a number of people that love Jesus and hide and say, yeah, I kind of sing those songs, kind of like hearing that teaching, kind of like the people around me, kind of feel good when I come and not have Jesus Christ be the Lord of your life.
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20: Let me tell you something. We live in a world that thinks this. They think falsely. They think salvation is for everybody, and then I get to work out my sanctification any way I choose. In other words, salvation, they think, is universal. Pretty much everybody's getting saved. Okay, salvation's universal. And then sanctification is individual. I get to work that out on my own. The Bible teaches just the opposite. Salvation is individual. You must individually respond to the gospel of Jesus Christ. And when you do, God places you in a family and your sanctification happens in community. You can't grow without God's people. It is an impossibility. That's why Jesus says, I'm the vine. Y'all are the branches. Every time you see the word you in this section, it means y'all. It really means, if you're from the South, all y'all. I mean, it's the plural. He's not talking about, because we read this section, we think we're Americans. I'm the vine, Jeff, you're the branches, right? No, Jeff, I'm the vine and my church, everybody who believes in me as Lord, is the branches. This is a plurality he's talking about. We don't thrive individually. There's no such thing. You're going to see more of it next week. I mean, I've said this before many times. There's no great athlete that's not part of a team. You're not an individual. You have to be part of a team, right? So Jesus says these things. So trusting in Jesus Christ as Lord is the essence of salvation. And God removes the branches that bear no fruit. The Lord knows the way of the righteous, but the way of the wicked will perish. That's true all throughout Scripture. But notice this, he prunes branches that bear fruit. I mean, trusting in Jesus is the essence of abiding. How do you know if you're being pruned? Sometimes I talk to people and they get frustrated because they feel like, you know, I'm just sinning. Maybe I'm not a Christian anymore. One of the greatest evidences to know you're a Christian is that you're aware of your sin. Non-believers are blind to their sin. Christians, we become aware of it. And notice this in Hebrews chapter 12. You can write this verse down. Hebrews chapter 12, verses 5 and following. It says this, my son, do not regard lightly the discipline of the Lord, nor faint when you are reproved by him. For the Lord loves, for the whom the Lord loves, he disciplines, and he scourges every son whom he receives. Which means if you're loved by God, you are disciplined by God. God disciplines all his kids. All of God's kids get spanked, every single one of them. Like if you would say, I've been walking with the Lord for a while, he's never really said anything to me, I think he just loves me for who I am. You're not a true child of God, right? Because how can God be perfect, holy, infinite, true, glorious. You're completely depraved through and through. You come onto God's team and everything's fine. What I've found is, as God welcomes me onto his team, there are things in my life that do not reflect the glory and holiness of who he is. And so he's constantly cutting back, constantly disciplining, constantly using things in my life to show me ways that I can do a better job of reflecting his glory. That's true for every single Christian who's ever lived, right? That's an evidence. Hebrews 12, verse 7, it is for discipline that you endure. God deals with you as sons, for what son is there whom his father does not discipline? I mean, God is a loving God. He disciplines all of us. There's nothing wrong happening to you when you read the word or you come to a church service or you're in a prayer group or you're in a small group where you're convicted by your sin, where you feel like, I'm out of line. I'm not as good of a dad as I thought I needed to be. Man, I could really be a better husband. Maybe my words weren't as good as what I thought they were. You know what? I can grow in my understanding of God. You know, all those things are evidences that God is working in our life, telling us not to be complacent or content, but that we can grow in who he is. Jesus Christ must be the Lord of our life. That's essential. That's number one. Trusting in Jesus Christ as Lord is the essence of abiding. Number two is this. Bearing fruit is the evidence of abiding. Bearing fruit is the evidence of abiding. How do you know if you're abiding? You're bearing fruit. Every Christian bears fruit. 100% of Christians bear fruit, right? Here's what he says in John 15. Look at verse 2. Every branch in me that does not bear fruit, those are non-Christians, he takes away. And every branch that bears fruit, that's Christians, he prunes it so it may bear even more fruit. I mean, if you're a Christian, you're bearing fruit and God's pruning you so that you bear even more fruit. Now, notice this verse 3. Because you would think that the chapter would start in verse 4 and 5, but verse 3 is kind of, it seems out of place. Like, you are already clean because of the word which I have spoken to you. Now, what in the world does that mean? Like, why does that even fit there? Like, what's it doing there? Let me tell you what it's doing there. This is the night that Jesus was betrayed by Judas Iscariot. They have just finished eating supper. Jesus has washed everybody's feet. Jesus has taken the Lord's Supper with them. Judas Iscariot is going off to betray him. So who's left? Jesus is standing there talking to the 11. Here's what he tells the 11. All of you are clean because of the word that I've spoken to you. You know what that means? When you trust Jesus Christ as your personal Lord and Savior, you are already clean. What it means is this. What it means is while you may see sin still in your life, while you still may see areas God's correcting and cutting back, it means that God the Father sees you through the lens of his Son and that you're already clean, that you're already pure, that you're already forgiven, that you're already adopted, that you're already loved, that there's nothing you can do to make God love you anymore, and that you're not abiding so that God will love you. God already loves you, which is why you're abiding. You see the difference? I mean, this series I titled Designed to Thrive, I put being your best in Christ, not doing your best for Christ. We're not human doings, we're human beings. You can come here for the rest of your life and do a lot of good things and do a lot of things for Jesus and not be abiding in him, right? You're already clean. When Jesus is the Lord of your life, you're already clean. You don't come to church to work on being clean. You're already clean. You come to church to remind yourself of who you are in Christ so you can continue to abide in him. Amen? I don't know if some of you are as excited about this as I am. I'm telling you, I know me. I know where I come from. I know the sins that I've sinned. I'm aware of how flawed I am. I come to church knowing that God sees me as perfect through his Son. That's good news for me. Because if I had to come to church to like preach really well so that God would love me more, I'd be in big trouble, right? And yet, why is it that so many Christians come to church month after month, week after week, looking for what they think they need in their life, when what they need in their life is a relationship with Jesus and being told the truth from God that by believing Jesus died and rose from the dead, you're already clean. You're already cleansed. You already have everything you need for life and godliness. You don't strive for what God has already provided. One of the ways you thrive is by resting in who you already are in Christ. Amen? That's what he's saying. He's telling his 11, they're already cleansed. Now, why is this important? Because in John's gospel, what we see, when we see the words in me in John's gospel, it's different than what we read in the New Testament. We read in Christ in Paul's epistles. I mean, because in John's gospel, what you have are people who are professing believers who really aren't believers. I mean, if you flip back to John chapter 8, it's really interesting when he's talking to the Jews. In John chapter 8 and verse 30, he says, as he spoke these things, many came to what? Believe in him. There's believers. Then Jesus says these words in verse 31 of John chapter 8. So Jesus was saying to the Jews who had believed in him, if you continue in my word, then you are truly my disciples. But what does he say down in verse 37? They keep saying, well, we're disciples because we're sons of Abraham. We're Jews. And what does he say? Verse 37. I know that you are Abraham's descendants, yet you seek to kill me. Because why? Because my word has no place in you. In other words, you're saying with your lips you're believing. The evidence that you believe is that you love me and that you keep my word. And yet I know you don't keep my word because you don't love me. Right? There are many people in the first century that were very similar to people in our generation that mouthed with their lips, oh, I love Jesus. I love Jesus. But in their heart, they're far from him. In John chapter 6 and verse 66, you can look at it. Right after Jesus got done telling his disciples, unless you eat my flesh and drink my blood, you have no part of me. And from that time on, many no longer followed him. Jesus goes on in that section even to say, one of you is a devil. Judas Iscariot was a devil. Judas Iscariot was right near Jesus. Judas Iscariot preached on Jesus' behalf. Judas Iscariot presumably cast out demons and healed people like all the other disciples did. And Judas Iscariot is for sure in hell. Because why? Because he was a devil. He said he believed, but he didn't have a relationship with Jesus. And this is the teaching all throughout the Bible. I mean, in Matthew chapter 7, we see Jesus talk to people who have been following him. And in Matthew chapter 7, verse 21, he says, not everyone who says to me, Lord, Lord, will enter the kingdom of heaven, but he who does the will of my Father who is in heaven will enter heaven. In other words, he says, on that day, there will be many that will say, but Lord, Lord, did we not prophesy in your name? So there's preachers in hell. Did we not cast out demons in your name? So there's people that God used deliverance through. Did we not heal people in your name? So there's people God heals through. And then he'll say these words to those people. Depart from me, you workers of iniquity, because what? I never knew you. You didn't abide in me. I wasn't the Lord of your life. I wasn't bearing my fruit through you. It's not about your work for God that gets you into heaven. It's about God's work in and through you that took place on the cross at Calvary that gets you into heaven. Amen? That's what he's saying. See, what happens when we become Christians, when we truly profess Jesus Christ as our Lord, there's this divine exchange that takes place. All my sin for all of God's righteousness. All my sin for all of Christ's righteousness. Everything I've done wrong for everything that God is. And I'm completely clean because of the word in which he's spoken to me. Now, does this mean that we can lose our salvation? Because some people are here saying, oh, wait. Well, what about me? Because I'm maybe in the vine today, and maybe tomorrow I'm not in the vine, and maybe I need to repent and get back in the vine. Can I lose my salvation? No, you cannot. Let me show you from John's gospel, because it doesn't matter what I say. It matters what God says. And in John's gospel, if you go to John chapter 10, verses 28 and 29, John chapter 10, verses 28 and 29, here's what you will read. Jesus said, my sheep hear my voice, and I know them, and they follow me. And what does he do? And I give eternal life to them, and they will never perish, and no one will snatch them out of my hand. My Father who has given them to me is greater than all, and no one is able to snatch them out of my Father's hand. What you see is when Jesus Christ grants eternal life, there's this dual grip of the Father and the Son, empowered by the Spirit, says you're not going anywhere. What you see in this text is someone that says, I'm in the vine, but they're not in the vine. When Jesus Christ is your Lord, you're already clean. You're already in. You're not going anywhere. God's going to prune you, cut you back, clean you, do all the things for you to flourish, but you're his, and he will never, ever let you go. That's the teaching of the Bible. And I believe in eternal security because the Bible teaches it for the true believer. I don't believe in eternal security for someone who professes their faith. I don't believe that because the Bible doesn't teach that. The question becomes, have you trusted Jesus Christ as your personal Lord and Savior? And if you have, bearing fruit is the evidence that you have done that very thing.
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2: 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Jesus is getting ready to return.
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11: Welcome to the second half hour of Seculo. That break is always so fast. Phone lines are open for you at 1-800-684-3110 to have your voice heard on the air today. If you're just joining us right now, we are discussing a few different topics, one of which we haven't really gotten into much, which is President Trump yesterday afternoon after we had, again, done a show about what's it going to look like. We're going to hit back hard. The president said the bombings are coming in Iran. And then he's like, whoa, whoa, whoa. We got a new deal on the table here. And look, this is, again, the negotiation that happens in the public square, it feels like, from President Trump. And then on the other hand, we are talking about a topic I did not expect, which is Ilhan Omar reacting to Jerry Seinfeld being approached on the streets of New York after the Knicks win, where they asked him about to say free Palestine, obviously trying to troll him into saying something he didn't want to say. And he said, it doesn't exist, and kept moving laughing. And that became a whole cultural story as well. And Ilhan Omar came out and said he's a horrific figure, so on and so on. A battle now between Jerry Seinfeld and Ilhan Omar. I want to hear from you, 1-800-684-3110. Let's pivot a little bit to Iran. We have a call coming in, Robert, in Maryland. You're on the air.
12: Yes, hi. How you doing, Logan and Will? Wanted to ask the both of you, do you believe that the framework that President Trump is working out with the Iranians and possibly a deal is going to be something that the Iranians are going to stick to, or they're going to break it, and we're going to have to go back to full-scale military operations?
13: So, Robert, I think what we've seen over the past 24 hours, we saw a big threat from the president taking Karg Island. And then later in the afternoon, you saw him saying, I'm calling off all the attacks for tonight, as well as any plan

0: Here's where I'm at personally. This is without any real insight into the back and forth here. But what we've seen is this continues. It does seem like the Iranians, at least to some degree, are getting close in these negotiations, so much so that President Trump will say things like, hey, we're going to hold off. We're getting close. He did say yesterday that there will be a signing. So he was very confident yesterday. Then terms leaked in the press, and President Trump said that those are not real. He called them fake news. So if you're seeing someone say these are the terms of this memorandum of understanding, know that they probably are not. If we get to a deal, which I'm skeptical of, I have always been, you have as well, Logan, on this broadcast, but if they do get to something, I don't think it will be something that Iran can not hold up. I think that the way it's being crafted will be something that has real teeth, something that would have moments. It's not all of a sudden they're releasing all the sanctions at once. You have to prove to be able to get your money that you are following this, and that there would be real inspections, etc., unlike the JCPOA. So it's a big if there, Robert. If they get to something, I think it would be something that has enough terms that hold Iran accountable, not just taking their word for it. But I'm still very, very skeptical that we even get to that.
1: All right, Robert, I appreciate your call. And look, we only got 1 minute left in this segment. We're going to keep the conversation rolling, though. We don't have any guests today. It's just me and Will. So if you want to call in, 1-800-684-3110. I haven't talked at all about the work of the ACLJ, really, in this show. And look, we are, when it comes to dealing with people like the Squad or Ilhan Omar, we're right there with you. We're there in Washington, D.C. We got to make sure that we are there, whether that is at the UN, across the country, or across the world, or whether that's here in our own country, to not just, again, blindly support the government of Israel, but to say that we need to support the existence of Israel. And that is precisely what the fight really is. Like I said, when you have a country like Israel that is a very Western society that likely will vote someone in next who, you know, could be very liberal, what happens then? We're going to always be there, though, to support the existence of this nation. You want to be a part of it as well. Go to ACLJ.org. I'm asking you to become a champion today. That's someone that gives on a monthly basis. 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Not from advertisers, not from anything else. 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Or even if you can make a one-time gift, that's fine too. We'll be right back.
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1: It's that simple. Welcome to Seculo. Welcome back to Seculo. It's Friday. It's what happens here.
0: Yeah.
1: I forgot about the first five segments we did. Just
0: it happens.
1: Blurred it's a my thing. Brain.
0: I've seen it happen to you many a Friday.
1: Hey.
0: What?
1: I feel like that wasn't very nice.
0: No, it was extremely nice. That was very kind.
1: It was kind to say that I forget that we're in the middle of a show?
0: Yeah, I was pointing out an observation. I wasn't.
1: You know what? I'm going to jump to a call.
0: You should.
1: Because I feel like you've insulted me. It's going to
0: How dare you?
1: There you go. For those who weren't watching, I did not do that live. That's a soundbite. But I could probably still do it. My voice a little still shaky. I don't know if I get that high
0: A lot of people
1: anymore.
0: Were saying, they're like, Logan, your voice doesn't sound shaky.
1: Today?
0: Yesterday.
1: Yesterday?
0: Yeah.
1: Well, they weren't feeling
0: it
1: the knives in my throat.
0: It was straining, yes.
1: All right,
0: yes,
1: Marion yes. in Texas, go ahead. I love that they get to decide whether
0: no,
1: my voice hurts.
0: They were like, he's not telling the
1: he's
0: truth.
1: He's lying for some reason to try to get people to call. Maybe I could do that again.
9: I need you to call in.
1: Phone lines are open at 1-800-684-3110. Help me out. Marion, though, in Texas, calls a lot. Marion, go ahead.
10: Yeah. Yes. Thank you so much. First of all, I want to commend y'all on the work that you've been doing. And I do believe everyone should become a supporter of your program.
1: You.
10: I have seen nobody do the successful things that y'all do. And y'all do it around the world, not just in the United States. So I'm very grateful to y'all. And I hope more people join your support. Anyway, I believe that Trump's biggest threat is not I think it's the divisiveness against him in America. Can you imagine how successful he would have been if he had had the support of the liberals, the Democrats, the media, and all the insane left that have done nothing but fight him because of their hatred toward them? And no one in the world, in my opinion, other than Trump, could have done some of the things that have been done, like the Abraham Accords, the attack on Venezuela, and capture of Maduro, and look at what he's doing in Venezuela, at the Straits right now.
1: Yeah.
10: Nobody else had the courage or the guts to go after what they've been doing, and everybody says, well, it's been about 40 years. They attacked, when Thomas Jefferson was president, they attacked some of our ships that were going around a certain area, and then when Thomas Jefferson found out about it, he sent some warships to go there so they wouldn't be robbing our ships and killing some of the people that were trying to go around there. And after they did that, guess what? They stopped, and he completely stopped it. So you need force to stop force, but people in America need to support Trump and quit being so divisive and pointing a finger at him at everything he does. That's my comment.
1: Look, Marion, I think you actually bring up a pretty interesting point. I don't think that other presidents couldn't do what President Trump has done with some of these situations. It's that they were so pressured and influenced by the people surrounding them that were playing politics that they didn't have the gumption to do it. There have always been threats like this. Look, there's always been campaign promises about these topics. And I could say that, by the way, in terms of Supreme Court justices, in terms of some of the pro-life activism they've done. I could say that about the border issues. I could say that about a lot of things. And even if you don't line up with President Trump, and I understand a lot of you don't, you can't say that a lot of these core campaign promises weren't met because President Trump is uniquely strong in the sense of doing what he feels like he wants to do and maybe not taking those political influences. And I would say that's maybe more so in back half of his first term. And then now in this term, first couple of years, you had the sort of the playing politics years, and then the gloves came off, look, for better or worse in certain scenarios.
0: Right. And a lot of that is the political correctness of D.C. and the way that administrations have always been, right? There's the standards, the norms. That's one thing that you see in the New York Times going after Trump, saying he's breaking political norms. And they're saying that as a negative. When in reality, what you've had for so long, and I'm not even saying that the individual presidents may have not been well-meaning, but when your entire government is staffed with academics, people that have spent so much time at elite universities playing hypothetical games for grades for so long that you end up people with like Jake Sullivan, who was the quintessential Washington swamp creature who was in the first Obama team as a JV player and then became the national security advisor under Joe Biden. And that is what you see. He's the perfect test case of elite universities, Yale educated, all of these things with no real world practicality to him. So much so that he would so boldly say on an interview just days before October 7th, what you're seeing here is a Middle East that is peace like we've never seen, a quiet like we've never seen, because it's all academic and you can't see the practical signs that are pointing to something horrific that is at your doing because you helped come up with the JCPOA to get Iran money where they funded October 7th.
1: I also think, I mean, let's just look back even just to the previous administration. Let's look back to the Biden administration. You had people who had such strong political weight behind them, they were able to convince the president of the United States, Joe Biden at the time, to not seek re-election just months before. That panic was setting in so much, and he had so much pressure from his own party, from people who are, should be there to support and back him, to say, get out of this race. And here's the deal. Do I think President Trump would have won either way? I do. I think Trump would have won. Do I actually think it would have been closer if Joe Biden was the candidate? I do. Because I think the chaos that ensued in the few months leading up to it gave nobody confidence to really vote. And that's why you saw a landslide victory from President Trump. I don't think it would have been. I think you would have seen a win, but I don't think you would have probably seen every swing state. Because as much as Joe Biden was not a good president and had a lot of problems, let's not pretend he didn't. There was a lot of issues that were even more so when it came to Kamala Harris' last minute takeover that really burned people. But you had that political pressure. You had your Nancy Pelosi's. You had the people who could go in and meet with the president and somehow eventually pressure him to quit.
0: Well, and I think even to Marianne's entire statement about the divisiveness here at home. That divisiveness is happening with these academics, the people that wanted to go back to the way that it was, where, you know, they control everything. They control the narrative. They control the politically correct way that the elected president behaves and follows their rules. And I think one thing that you've also seen, I keep bringing this up this because it's one of my favorite things that's happening right now.
1: Just a billion, trillion, million.
0: No, not that. That because there's about to be a trillionaire.
1: We'll do that another time.
0: But this is the people that are coming here for the World Cup, and because of how spread across America, it's not like just
1: North
0: LA.
1: America.
0: Yeah, across North America, but even our own country, where you've had these teams that have been stationed in places like Lawrence, Kansas. That was Algeria. And
1: Japan is here in Nashville.
0: In Nashville. But the lie that you've been told is that rural America and flyover country is racist and xenophobic and hate foreigners. That's what you've been told. You're also been told that the world is going to hate coming to America for the World Cup. And that people are scared to come to America for the World Cup. And in reality, you're seeing this play out on social media. One of the most inspiring things is you're seeing how welcoming rural Americans are across the country to people that are coming here, as well as people genuinely loving the United States outside of New York, LA, Miami, Disney World, and Las Vegas. They are loving what they are finding here, loving the people.
1: Loving the Buc-ees.
0: I saw there's that, but there's also this elderly couple from Lawrence, Kansas that is going viral because they're wearing Algerian team gear, cheering for them. And they're like, why are you, it's a news service from overseas saying, why are you pulling for Algeria? They go, we are so grateful that they chose our small hometown of Lawrence, Kansas to be their home base. We want them to go. And they're like, what do you know about it? They go, we looked up a few things. We know it's located here. Here's their primary industry, et cetera. But they're genuinely just thrilled to welcome people. That's the goodness of America. So don't believe the divisiveness and don't let it get you.
1: Who are you cheering for in the World Cup?
0: USA, baby.
1: Atlanta.
0: Just Atlanta. You're cheering for the city of Atlanta to win it or just to do okay just, handling the crowds because the traffic
1: Atlanta's
0: is awful.
1: Atlanta's going to take it.
0: That got me. I don't know why that's the funniest thing you've ever said to me. You're cheering for the World Cup, Atlanta.
1: Atlanta.
0: Yeah.
1: Yeah, you got it. we're not represented here in Nashville, so you got to pick somewhere.
0: Right.
1: You're going for Atlanta. We got a couple lines open at 1-800-684-3110. We're taking calls in the next segment. We're going to continue this conversation going. Who are you supporting in the World Cup? I mean, America historically has, they've made it, I think, out of the group rounds, maybe.
0: I kind of like Ronaldo to get a World Cup.
1: Yeah, I'm cheering for Scotland, which has never made it out of
0: group play.
1: Yeah. And hasn't even qualified since for 28 years. So yeah. You know what? We'll see what happens here. We'll be back in just a minute on Seculo. Support the work if you can at aclj.org. 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
1: For calls you answered.
0: I know. I was going to play that video for folks.
1: Not now. No, you still want to take their calls?
0: I'm going to take calls. They've been calling in.
1: Okay.
0: You asked them to.
1: Mm-hmm. If you call, I will answer. Classic. Bobby in New York, line one. You're on the air, Bobby.
15: Hi, guys. This is your fellow rascal. I want to put Will into the category of you, Logan, also as a rascal. But what I was going to say is...
1: Hold on. Pause. I didn't know Will wasn't.
0: I thought we were all fellow rascals.
1: Yeah, but now I've actually learned that Will has like you have graduated.
0: I'm now a rascal. Yeah, what did I do?
1: I think because you're funny now.
15: Oh, I think T-shirts should be made up for us of all of us fellow rascals, like proud to be a rascal. That's what
1: there
15: I think.
1: There you go. All right, blah blah blah blah.
0: Let's
1: go ahead. Go ahead. Let's pause. Go with your real statement here, Bobby. We're having funny on Friday. Go ahead.
15: But what I want to say is, I think social media has been the worst thing that has happened to Israel, because the social media has no conscience. And I think the world should take a look back at Anwar Sadat, who fought a war against Israel in 1973. I don't think he fought the 67 war against Israel, but he did a 180-degree turn and changed his mind, came to his senses, and I think the world should take a look at what Anwar Sadat did, the Prime Minister of Egypt. Yeah. And that's my statement for today.
1: Yeah, and Bobby, I think people should actually even look at the way Israel, the people in Israel, sometimes for better or worse, by the way, sometimes their own detriment, I will say that, would turn on their military leaders if they felt that there was any kind of failure or any kind of issues. Look at what happened historically with a lot of the top military leaders and even prime ministers. Like, how many Israeli governments have had to end in what you would say, quote unquote, shame, where America doesn't really have that? We kind of let typically, yeah, there's been some impeachments here and there, but Israel, like, flips governments wild. Their biggest leaders or heroes, even Golda Meir's or, some of these really famous faces that you've seen, historically, maybe we look back on and go, yes, these were incredible military leaders, incredible government leaders, but they all went through these times, probably like Benjamin Netanyahu is going through right now, where Israel itself sometimes has an issue defending itself. And they'll start flipping, and a lot of them end with a resignation. A lot of times it does not end. Look what happens in England. It's similar. We're kind of unique in America.
0: I mean, even Winston Churchill himself, like after, I mean, we think of him as this great hero.
1: Of course.
0: But like lost an election and had to make a political comeback.
1: It's all politics, and it always has been. Let's continue to take some calls because a lot of you are calling in. James, watch on the ACLJ app. That's a cool way to explore the world of the ACLJ. It's available on your Apple devices. I believe Android as well. James, go ahead.
16: Hey, I hear Trump saying a lot of things. I think sometimes it's just to mess with the whatever the leadership is in the IRGC, not Iran necessarily, but the separation between those two. Because they get put together a lot, and most of the people don't support them. They're there. They can't do much because they don't have anything to defend themselves with. But
1: yeah, President Trump has been talking about this, saying, look, you know, our hope was this sort of uprising in Iran for the people. But he also understands these are people that are scared when they've had 50,000 of their fellow people that would support a new government murdered in the streets. So he understands that they're under a lot of pressure. It's not that easy when you're risking your lives and your family's lives.
0: Well, and I think that when we talk about those tens of thousands that were killed just this year, it almost takes away from the struggle that people have for decades had to do within Iran. If you were caught with a Bible, you'd go to the worst of worst prisons and be tortured. Evin Prison. There are people that have survived to tell this, but how many were killed because they were seen as political enemies to the Ayatollah, to the regime, the Iranian Islamic Republic? If we were a person of faith, or if you just weren't following their strict codes of morality police, et cetera, all of that leads to people being killed and tortured. So we talk about the tens of thousands that have just happened, but I think that leaves out the vast history of people who have died wanting freedom in Iran.
1: Yeah, I want to continue on taking some more calls here. We got 3 calls, 4 minutes. Let's see if we can do it. Ray, California, go ahead.
17: Gentlemen, given the fact that Ilhan Omar is a military genius, we know that from her comments on World War XI, why don't we ask her to point to a map and show us where the state of Palestine is?
0: Ray, I love your comment. I feel like seethes over the existence of Israel enough that she would find a map, cross out Israel, and write Palestine over it. But points taken. I think people should go find this video on our ACLJ YouTube page. It's on Rumble as well. If our social team could put it in the chat, pin it, so people see the Myth of Palestine video. We didn't have time to play.
1: Now you get to know if they're actually watching.
0: I know, it's fun. It's a test on a Friday.
1: Yeah.
0: It's like a pop quiz.
1: See who still has a job on Monday.
0: That's right.
1: That's good jokes.
0: None of them.
1: Oh, gosh. Moving on. Irene in Virginia, line 2, go ahead.
18: Hey, listen, you know when you were in the 6th grade and you went into English class unprepared, and as soon as the teacher started asking questions, up went your hand. If I wave my hand, she won't call on me. That's Mr. Obama, President Obama. He's guilty of more than we are looking at. Otherwise, he wouldn't be out there waving his flag saying, look at me.
1: All right, Irene.
0: First of all,
1: open call Friday.
0: Strategy in 6th grade of actually trying to act like you want to get called on. I would have never dared to try that strategy. Very bold.
1: I dropped out before 6th grade. That's only partially true. Irene, thank you for your call. I think, you know, there's a lot of... I want to take one more call. I want to just get to it because this one is a good one to hopefully wrap up on. Chris in Maryland, go ahead.
19: Hi, how are you guys? Great show.
1: Thank you.
19: I think people have forgotten about the Arab Spring.
1: I know.
19: Hillary Clinton, during the administration, has started. This happened a long time ago. It happened way before Biden.
1: Our memories are short, Chris.
19: We have to look back. And the destabilization when the Shah left, and the further destabilization of the Middle East by Hillary Clinton.
1: You've had these moments where it felt like change was coming. And Chris, you're right. Our memories are really, really short.
0: Well, and I want to dive into this more. I want to really.
1: You have 90 seconds.
0: No, not today. Okay. Not on Friday. Of course not. I want to look at why people like the Obama administration, when the green movement within Iran, they had this real chance. That was some of the most spectacular protest against the government. If they just had some backing, people just saying, look, go for it. They really could have toppled it. That was under Obama administration and the leadership there, Hillary Clinton being Secretary of State. I truly believe why, when you look at all the atrocities that the Iranian people have suffered at the hands of their government, why it's not popular for liberals to say free Iran is because the roots of the Islamic Revolution were Marxist. They were copying that playbook. And I think for the left to admit that it is a bad thing, the Islamic Revolution there, it would undo so much that they fought for around the world to push a Marxist agenda. I truly believe that is something there I want to explore more.
1: All right, we'll talk about that more coming up next week. And look, this weekend, enjoy your sports weekend. We got the NBA Finals, we got the World Cup, and of course, UFC Freedom 250 happening at the White House lawn. Let's have a good weekend, everybody. Kicking off, really, the 250th celebration of America. I think that officially starts today. Let's get going.
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27: The standard is not virginity. The standard is not don't do this, don't do that. The standard is holiness.
28: Well, that's Dana Gresh, and she's with us again today on Focus on the Family with Jim Daly to encourage you to live with sexual integrity. I'm John Fuller, and as you can probably tell, this is going to be a conversation that isn't appropriate for children. Have them elsewhere or use your headphones or earbuds.
29: I like that. Thanks for that instruction, John. You know, I so appreciated the conversation last time with Dana. And if you missed it, you know, go to the website or get the app for your phone and you'll have access to the whole library of programs. But it was meaty. It had so much in it. And we're going to continue the discussion today in this area of sexuality, the purity movement. We covered some of that last time. And what we need to convey to our kids, how we need to live our lives in such a way that our children see a healthy spiritual attitude towards sexuality. And you say that at the right time. Mm-hmm. And, you know, then it gets more serious about the teen years and You need to talk more adult-like to those teens and get them ready for the challenges they're going to face. That's the spirit in which we're going to address this today. I have talked to people in Christian radio, pastors, etc. It's kind of like this is the look. If you can't see me, you're listening on the audio. It's a